0: Protect to get 60% off today. Live a better digital life with Webroot, because peace of mind shouldn't be optional.
1: Officials in Monaco have identified the suspect wanted for a bombing.
2: Police are looking for Anastasia Berezovska in connection with a makeshift bomb that exploded outside that Monaco apartment building on Monday. She's a Ukrainian citizen, and what's notable here is that initially police said CCTV captured a man leaving a package at that entrance, but now they're saying after studying more footage, it may have been a woman disguised as a man, and that the suspect visited the apartment at least two separate days before the incident.
1: ABC's Marcus Moore. Australia's Prime Minister is condemning senators who block changes to the country's social media ban for kids. The amendments would have increased powers of an e-safety commission to enforce the December ban. Some people in the U.S. would like to see a social media ban similar to what other countries have adopted.
3: A survey from Pew Research finds that nearly 6 in 10 Americans support a social media ban for kids under 16. Fewer than half oppose the idea. Australia, Canada, and the U.K. are among nations that have set or are considering setting a minimum age for social media use. California lawmakers are looking at legislation of their own.
1: ABC's Jim Ryan. A Maine couple on a fishing trip came to the rescue of a moose calf running for its life from a black bear. Elvia and Todd Malcolm drove their truck towards the pursuit, putting themselves between the moose and the bear. The calf ran to its mother. The couple found their fishing spot. No word on what happened to the bear. Dave Packer, ABC News.
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6: Now, your AccuWeather forecast.
7: Humid tonight, mainly clear, low for the rest of your Friday, 70. Independence Day Saturday, partial sunshine, hot, a thunderstorm in spots with a high 92. Saturday night, clouds, a low 62. Clouds and sunshine around for Sunday, a high 84. Monday, sun and clouds with a high 75. I'm AccuWeather's Andy Robb on Southern Maine's official weather station, News Radio 98.5 FM and AM 560 WGAN.
8: He's here. He's here. 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
9: This is the best of the Mark Levin Show. Happy Independence Day. Hello, America. Mark Levin here. Our number, 877-381-3811, 877-381-3811. I wanted to get through a little bit more, highlight a few things on this on power issue. I hope you're enjoying it. Look, I'm here. You're out there. I can't be certain. But I think it's certainly important to give it a shot, right? First thing I have to do, Mr. Producer, is to find out where I left off here. It's not essential. But one of the things I found, I start to talk about here, is this issue of virtue. Because you can hear the left. The left wants you to believe that what they're for is virtuous. Here we are. That's very dangerous. Montesquieu, one of the great Enlightenment philosophers who certainly influenced our constitutional period, separation of powers, was the most widely read and cited philosopher during America's constitutional period. He's referred to directly in the Federalist Papers multiple times. And in his really quite incredible book, The Spirit of the Laws, Montesquieu explained that democracy and aristocracy are not free states by their nature. Political liberty is found only in moderate governments. But it is not always in moderate states. It is present only when power is not abused, but it has eternally been observed that any man who has power is led to abuse it. He continues until he finds limits. Ready? Who would have thought it, he writes. Even virtue has need of limits. So that one cannot abuse power, power must be checked. Let me repeat that. So one does not abuse power, power must check power by the arrangement of things. Power must check power by the arrangement of things. That one sentence explains your Constitution. That's why it's not a democracy. That's why it's not an autocracy. It is a representative constitutional republic. He said a constitution could be such that no one will be constrained to do the things the law does not oblige him to do or be kept from doing the things the law permits him to do. Now, hundreds of years later, British Christian theologian and scholar, brilliant man, author C.S. Lewis, underscored Montesquieu's point about the abuse of power disguised as virtue. Lewis famously wrote the following, "Of all tyrannies, a tyranny exercised for the good of its victims may be the most oppressive. It may be better to live under the robber barons than under omnipotent moral busybodies. The robber barons, their cruelty may sometimes sleep. Their cupidity may at some point be satiated. But those who torment us for our own good will torment us without end. For they do it so with the approval of their own conscience. They may be more likely to go to heaven, yet at the same time likelier to make a hell on earth. Their very kindness stings with intolerable insult. To be cured, quote-unquote, against one's will, and cured of states, which we may not regard as disease, is to be put on a level of those who have not yet reached the age of reason, or those who never will, to be classed with infants, imbeciles, and domestic animals." Does that not define, does C.S. Lewis not define Mondami and all these other commie pinkos? And Montesquieu further warned that should the distinct nature of these various branches of government dissolve one into the other, you will not have anything but tyranny any longer. So much in life orbits around this word, this idea, this belief of power. Most of the discussion, to the extent it exists at all in an honest or coherent fashion, is in the form of generality, sloganeering, demagoguery, and the like, used by politicians, media, ideologues, and academicians to manipulate, confound, and deceive, in which case power is used to control thought and discussion and language. What I'm seeking to provoke is a better comprehension of what is meant by power, its impact on the individual and mankind generally, to stimulate a broader examination and dialogue about its applications. I hope you read the book. Again, I'm not out here pawning books. These are so far discounted, it's pennies on the dollar. But if you take the time to read American Marxism and On Power, doesn't matter which order you read them in, American Marxism is the second longest book I've ever written. On Power is the shortest book I've ever written. And yet both are power-packed, I think, with knowledge and, I hope, wisdom. You will have a comprehension of what is swirling around you right now in this country like you've never had before. Like you've never had before. Far beyond surface level. Far beyond surface level. I want to get into something else that's a little heavy. I've been wanting to do this for a while. It's been on my desk. If you saw my house, we don't even have enough bookshelves. And I, you know, we go into Home Goods and buy some of these bookshelf things. But I mean, I got books stacked everywhere. And before I got married and I had a wife that set me straight, she does. She's something else. Very lucky. Used to spread my books out on the dinner table. Remember that, Mr. Producer? Packed, stacked up on the floor. And so that's how I do my research. Now I have basically two offices. One on what I call the basement, she calls the den, and then one on the first floor. And I go between them when I'm writing a book because there's books in both places just stacked up. And I gather more information, but I gather mostly from original writings. I'm not really interested in other sorts of things. That's why I have the Ayatollah Khomeini's Mein Kampf right here on the desk, Islamic Government. And I'll read some of this to you one day soon. But I wanted to tell you why, historically, the Persian people and the Jewish people have a bond of sorts. I want to tell you why. And you don't have to be Persian or Jewish or anything, I think, to find this interesting, because this is ancient history. From 559 to 529 BC, it's a long time ago. And in the most influential figures of ancient history from the National Geographic, it was actually quite a wonderful magazine, this particular one. Like many ancient rulers, the Persian conqueror Cyrus the Great, and he was the emperor from 590 to 529, so a fairly long period of time, almost 40 years. He's also known as Cyrus II. He was born of royalty. On the death of his father, Cyrus ruled the Achaemenid dynasty and expanded his ancestral realm into a mighty empire. He triumphed not just through conquest, but also by showing singular tolerance and mercy to those he defeated. This was a very, very unique warrior. A brilliant military strategist, Cyrus vanquished the king of the Medes, then integrated all the Iranian tribes, whose skill at fighting on horseback gave his army great mobility. His triumph over Lydia and Asia Minor near the Aegean Sea filled his treasury with that country's tremendous wealth. After conquering those lands, then the lands surrounding Mesopotamia, Cyrus closed in on Babylon. Disgruntled over imposed forced labor and the demotion of their city's patron deity, Marduk, Babylonians turned against their king and saw no reason to oppose Cyrus. Nope. Cyrus was known to spare those who yielded to him. In 1539 BC, they opened their gates to the Persians, who entered the city in peace amidst joy and jubilation, according to an inscription touting Cyrus's triumph. The benevolent nature of Cyrus's reign took many forms. He placated the formerly powerful Medes by involving them in government. He adopted habits of dress and ornamentation from the Elamites. Across his conquered lands, he returned images of gods that had been seized in battle and hoarded in Babylon. And in Babylon itself, he publicly worshipped the city's revered Marduk. Cyrus's most renowned act of mercy, ready for this, was to free the captive Jews. When Nebuchadnezzar had forced into exile in Babylon, Cyrus allowed them to return to their promised land, Jerusalem. After the Babylonians destroyed the first temple and forced them out, the Jews praised the Persian emperor in scripture as a savior to whom God gave power over other kingdoms so that he would restore them to Jerusalem and allow them to rebuild their temple. Cyrus the Great died around 529 BC while campaigning against defiant nomadic tribes around the Caspian Sea. But one measure of his greatness was the esteem in which he was held in later years by the Greeks, despite the bitter wars they waged against the Persian successors. More than 150 years after Cyrus's death, the Greek author Xenophon memorialized the ruler in his work. He said he honored his subjects and cared for them as if they were his own children. He wrote, "And they, on their part, revered Cyrus as a father." Those words served as an inspiration for at least one of America's founding fathers. Thomas Jefferson owned not one but two copies of this book. Equally high praise for Cyrus's legacy is found in modern times at the United Nations headquarters and so forth. But he not only helped the Jews and freed them to return to their homeland, the Holy Land, but he assisted them in the early days of beginning the building of the Second Temple. Cyrus the Great was truly a great emperor, a Persian emperor. And this is one of the reasons that there is this bond and there's a connection. And you can see it as Persians all over the world, and particularly those who are stuck in the concentration camp thanks to the Iranian Nazi Islamist regime. They talk about Netanyahu, the great Jew. That's what they call him. Netanyahu, the great Jew. And Netanyahu has an affinity for these people too. And now you know more than I bet you ever knew before, Mr. Producer. Isn't that amazing? I'll be right back.
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1: This is the reason why liberals hate this show. But listen anyway. They know they're probably wrong. 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

0: This is Mark Levin wishing you a happy 4th of July. 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
1: Islam is the only of the major faiths that combine faith with governance. In Sharia law. You won't find that in the Torah. You won't find it in the Bible generally, the New Testament. Many have noticed that. Many. When you're familiar with Alexis de Tocqueville and his two books, really two volumes, one book on democracy in America, he points out how Islam is wholly unfit for the American system, or most democratic systems, because it's obviously the imposition of a fundamentalist religious ideology onto a political system. Now, in his book, I won't read a whole lot to you because we've given you a lot so far today, and we'll do this another day. Islamic Government, which has been called the Ayatollah's Mein Kampf. He was a big adherent of Hitler and Lenin and Mao. Excuse me, and Marx. And in this, he explains in terms of Islam, Sharia, and politics, need for executive agencies, methods of great profit, need for continued implementation of laws, truth of Islamic laws, in finance and defense, blood money, penalties for blood money. How to form a government and hadith, distinction from other political systems, that the rulers must be immersed in Islamic law, talks about what jurisprudence is about, subjective law, nascent rules, sublime goals, qualities of a ruler, the rule of jurisprudence. It's very intimate, very, very exacting. It's also blood-curdling, when I'll get into this another day. It goes on in exquisite detail. Purging religious centers, that is, those who are nonconformists. Reforming those who claim holiness but don't really embrace it, eliminating traces of intellectual and moral colonialist aggression. This is where his brutality really kicks in. Long-range resistance, and much, much more. Extraordinary detail. The difference between Christianity in this form of Islam, and Judaism in this, is that our laws and our beliefs do not provide comprehensive and detailed governing principles. My friends, the people of Israel are under attack like never before. The Jewish people need our help right now. And there's no better way to stand with them than through my good friend and pastor, John.

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4: ABC News, I'm Dave Packer, celebrating America across America. ABC's Lindsay Davis is in New Orleans on the eve of the 4th.
5: We're on Bourbon Street. You hear the drummers drumming, and you have just people just going back and forth, just taking in the sights and taking in just this gumbo of electricity that is New Orleans.
4: Extreme heat putting a blanket on some 4th activities. The Great American State Fair and the Mall in D.C. shut down for a few hours today. It's now reopened. Triple-digit temperatures in the East Philadelphia could feel like 110 tomorrow. Also in Philly, the city filed a motion today to appeal the court's mandate, which cleared the way for the immediate replacement of the slavery exhibit at the President's House. This on the eve of the nation's 250th birthday. And their publicist has confirmed it. Superstar singer Taylor Swift and NFL player Travis Kelce tied the knot today inside New York's Madison Square Garden. This is ABC News.
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1: Hi, it's Matt from the WGAN Morning News. 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
6: Now, your AccuWeather forecast.
8: Humid tonight, mainly clear, low for the rest of your Friday, 70. Independence Day Saturday, partial sunshine, hot, a thunderstorm in spots with a high 92. Saturday night, cloud.

0: to low 62. Clouds and sunshine around for Sunday, a high 84. Monday, sun and clouds with a high 75. I'm AccuWeather's Andy Robb on Southern Maine's official weather station, News Radio 98.5 FM and AM 560 WGAN.
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5: 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I'm telling you, this is fantastic. Their products, their choices, this is a real opportunity, a real opportunity. And try it for 101 nights. Are you kidding me? They put it all on the line. All right. Let's keep going, shall we? Birthright citizenship. You know more about that than anybody on the face of the earth. But let's hear what the Speaker of the House had to say about this, Mike Johnson. He's a good man. By the way, he's also a constitutional lawyer who was a lawyer and litigator in the conservative legal community for many years. Cut one, go.
6: I do think that this has been grossly abused in recent years, okay? And that is the case that was being made by the plaintiffs in the case, and we're very sympathetic to that because it is a serious problem. It's become a tourism, birthing tourism, they call it, you know, a trend where people will just come and you just come onto the soil and have your child, and then they're able to avail themselves of the welfare state and everything else. It's been abused. It's one of those things that was intended to serve a noble, important purpose, and has been thwarted and overused and abused. And so I'm sure that we'll continue to look at that. I mean, I'm sure the conclusion from this opinion is going to be that you got to have you got to amend the Constitution to fix that. As we all know, it's a big challenge to amend the Constitution. It's only happened 27 times in our whole nation's history. And the reason is because you got to have two-thirds of both chambers of Congress and three-fourths of the states to ratify. It's usually at least a many years long process and very complicated. We'll see. I'm sure there's going to be lots of discussion about that. I will say I'm very disappointed in that outcome. I think it subjects the country to serious challenges going forward, and we'll have to deal with it as a Congress.
5: Mm-hmm. It's going to be difficult to deal with. I can tell you that right now. They constitutionalize this. You hear people making stupid comments. Let's amend the Constitution. Okay. As long as you have Democrats in the House and Senate, you're not going to get two-thirds votes of the House or the Senate, plus the Rhino Republicans, to do anything. As for a statute, the statute can't change the core fact now that this has been constitutionalized. Statutes don't change the Constitution, as you well know. So we'll see what can be done on the periphery, on the fringe, but the heart of it is the heart of it. Hassan Piker is a lowlife. He's a Jew hater. He is a terror supporter. He is a supporter of these Islamist Marxist movements. He was born in the United States. He is a birthright baby, or was, brought to Turkey where he was radicalized and then brought back to the United States. And he's just a little example of what's going to happen and is happening to our country with this nonsense. And here he is on this issue as well. Cut five, go.
1: This is such an insane and fundamentally un-American concept.
5: I really get sick and tired of Islamist commies who tell us what is un-American. Don't you? They hate America. They hate our Constitution. This is what I always talk about. And yet now they're going to wave around the 14th Amendment, the ruling by Roberts and his ilk on the court, wave it around as some great victory when, in fact, their whole goal is to burn down the entire constitutional construct of the country. Go ahead.
1: I cannot begin to explain this to you, okay? Ellis Island.
5: You know what? Shut up. I don't even want to hear your stupid voice. You make me sick to my stomach. Mm-hmm. I don't know. By now, you probably saw this hearing. Mike Lawler. I like Mike Lawler a lot. You don't have to agree with him on everything, but I agree with him on a lot. He's just a good guy. He's in a marginally blue Democrat district. We have to carry districts like his in New York and other places or we can't win. But he's a smart guy. He's a principled guy. He's a fighter. And there he is. They're on this committee. They have the Gorman family there, among others. And you have this lowlife, Jayapal. This is our fourth hearing on the subject of these families and what took place here. We could be focused on other things like, you know, health care and food. And there's the poor woman sitting there, and you probably saw this on Fox and elsewhere. They lost their beautiful daughter. She was shot in the head. She literally ran for 40 feet while this animal chased her and executed her. And she's saying, what could she have said in the 40 feet, calling out to her mommy, calling out to her daddy, calling out for help, knowing that she was going to be gunned down? Can you imagine, ladies and gentlemen, can you imagine this happening to your family? Can you imagine going through this nightmare every damn second of every day without your baby anymore? The inhumanity of the Democrats. They don't want to talk about it. It's the fourth time. We're not going to talk about this. And by the way, one of the things that's never been said about this birthright crap and these open borders, the inhumanity that has involved in all these years with hundreds of thousands of missing children and women sold into sex slavery. Cut seven, go, Mike Lawler.
7: So while some of my colleagues may not want to hear the truth, the same outrage you feel about Renee Good and Alex Pretty,
8: Mr.
7: you
8: Chairman,
7: should feel about Sheridan Gorman and Lincoln
5: Riley. So stop right here. So this is Jayapal trying to shut him down. She's the head of the commie wing of the Democrat, but they call themselves progressive. That's commie. You hear progressive, it's commie. And then Raskin, whose father was a big-time Stalinist and started the Institute for Policy Studies. Go ahead and Google it. Go ahead and Google it. These are two big-time commies. Go ahead.
7: every angel family in this country.
8: I do feel that outrage.
7: You do not. Because if you did, you would not support sanctuary.
8: Do you feel the outrage about Alice Reddy and Renee Good?
7: You should be ashamed of yourself.
8: You don't belong in this committee. You should get the hell out of here. You don't understand the rules of the committee. You don't understand the Constitution.
9: Mr. Raskin. Mr. Raskin.
7: You're an absolute disgrace supporting sanctuary policy.
8: Say one word about Alice Reddy and Renee Good.
7: I did. I wrote a whole New York Times op-ed about it. You should be absolutely sanctuary policies that resulted in their daughter's death.
9: The committee will be in order.
10: Mr. Chairman, I just want to say we will not...
5: Shut up. Shut up, you jackass. Mm-hmm. Your victim's family members testifying on sanctuary policies. She's whining about... This is the fourth hearing. Go ahead on that one. Cut eight, please. Go.
10: Unfortunately, this hearing is it's the fourth time in this committee that we've had a hearing on sanctuary cities, the fourth time. And there's many other things that we could be doing other than this. I would have loved to have had some hearings on the unconstitutionality of the president's executive order on eliminating birthright citizenship. This is something that the Supreme Court just ruled today in a 6-3 majority.
5: So why would you need a hearing, genius? Go ahead.
10: And yet this
5: okay, understand, Jessica Gorman, the mom of Sheridan Gorman, who was executed by this animal, is sitting there with her husband and her other daughter, her younger daughter, as are other individuals whose children were murdered due to sanctuary city policies in blue cities and states. And she's listening to this woman complain. This is our fourth hearing. Go ahead.
10: That caused so much fear and trauma across the country. We could have been discussing that.
5: Mm-hmm. Well, here's the response from Jessica Gorman. This poor mother is going through unimaginable hell. Cut nine, go.
11: And in what world does the child who spent her life making sure no one was lonely die terrified and alone on a pier in Chicago? In what world does the girl who saw everyone become invisible to the people in power responsible for protecting her? This cannot be explained away, and it cannot be buried beneath a list of unrelated issues that you all paraded before us. Thanks for telling me without telling me that, you know, you're here, but you don't want to be. This is the fourth time you had angel families. Thanks for telling me you don't care. This cannot be buried under your slogans, your statistics, or excuses, and this just can't stand.
5: You feel the agony, you share it, don't you? You tear up just listening to this poor mother. This family's been destroyed. All over the country this takes place. All over the country. And the Democrats are nominating and electing in their primaries communists, Islamists with ties to Hamas, individuals who are talking about destroying the state of Israel, individuals who are talking about 9/11 as a good thing, our country. The Democrat Party is nominating these people. They're going to be serving in your United States Congress. We have got to inform ourselves. That's why I spent an hour and a half at the beginning of this program. We've got to be the beacons here. We've got to help talk to our family and friends and acquaintances. If we don't push back, it's over. This is our country. We can't rely on other people to do all of our talking and battling on these things. We have to do it. Now, you and I, right here, we help strengthen and give birth to the Tea Party movement. You and I, right here. Help give birth to, with Mark Meckler and the folks, the Convention of States movement. You and I right here, after the early primaries in 2016, we all pulled together when we got behind our president now, Donald Trump, and we fought for him. We fought against the lawfare they were using and the impeachments they were using to try and destroy him. And you and I, and certainly he and others, we were involved in his reelection. And we're going to have to defend him again because they're coming after him, and we'll do what we have to do.
4: 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Not the internet, not the podcasters. They can pat themselves on their ass all they want. Right here, conservative.

0: 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And by God, we will. I'll be right back.
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1: If you missed out on gold in 2020, if you missed the rally 2025, it's not too late, but it's going to be late at some point. Gold is sitting about 20% off its all-time highs earlier this year. So you can buy it at a discount, effectively. Now, the trajectory is up, as you can expect. The debt that's grown over decades is massive. The interest rate is bigger than the defense budget. You see, the Democrats are electing Leninists, Stalinists, Trotskyites, Maoists. 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It's a limited commodity. 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When we come back, we have a montage for you from Stu Studio on X. Democratic Socialists of America, stop using that phrase. We will use it to identify them, but then we will use the correct nomenclature. The Marxist Islamists who seek to destroy our country. Have you noticed how young the people are who they're electing? Not in all cases, but the vast majority. 29 years old, an immigrant from Africa, or you got an immigrant from somewhere in the Middle East, or you got an immigrant from China. Crazy, isn't it? I wonder why it's happening. Well, ladies and gentlemen, it's not by happenstance. It's not a coincidence. It's a plot. It's a strategy. It's playing out right before your eyes. And you know what Hakeem Jeffries and Chuck Schumer are doing about it? They're embracing.
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6: This is the Bloomberg Business of Entertainment report. Paramount is trying to ease European Union concerns over its $110 billion takeover of Warner Brothers. According to a regulatory filing, Paramount formally offered commitments after Competition Commissioner Teresa Ribera questioned the power the company may have when it comes to film distribution in Europe.
7: That's one of the key aspects. Is there other alternatives? Are there other alternatives that producers and filmmakers can find?
6: And she tells Bloomberg competition is not the only issue.
7: There could be limitations in terms of creativity, recognition of cultural heritage, languages, and so on. And that's much more connected to other aspects of sectoral regulation, yeah, but that are important, are quite emotional.
6: There are no details regarding Paramount's offer, and the EU authorities set a new deadline of July 22nd to decide whether to clear the deal or open an in-depth probe. The deal still faces hurdles in the U.S. and U.K. Karen Moscow, Bloomberg Radio.
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8: From ABC News, I'm Dave Packer. President Trump to speak at Mount Rushmore tonight to celebrate America's 250th birthday.
9: A spokesperson telling ABC News there would be no better addition to the iconic Mount Rushmore than the 45th and 47th President of the United States, Donald Trump. Trump has long hinted he belongs on the monument, posting back in 2020, "Sounds like a good idea to me." Recently sharing images of his own face next to Washington, Jefferson, Roosevelt, and Lincoln.
8: ABC's Mary Bruce. At East Coast beaches today, dangerous heat on the sand, dangerous fish in the water.
10: With 180 million people sweltering under a brutal heat dome, looking for relief this 4th of July weekend, some beaches turning into a nightmare. A swimmer bitten by a shark at New York's Jones Beach.
11: I just see him, like, getting up, and then he's, like, holding his foot, and then people came and, like, got him.
10: The victim, carried away by lifeguards, later rushed to the hospital.
12: Someone came up to the lifeguard and said, shark!
10: A 9-foot-long shark spotted at Point Lookout Beach on Long Island.
8: ABC's Matt Rivers and tragedy on the water in Wisconsin. Three people died this afternoon after a boat they were on overturned in Geneva Lake. Walworth County Sheriff's Office saying seven people were rescued. A wildfire has grown to more than 74,000 acres in Colorado. Communities near Pueblo warned to be ready to evacuate. Custer County Sheriff Lloyd Rich Smith.
13: Every single resource that can be put on this fire has been put on this fire or is en route.
8: Officials are dedicating 90 additional fire engines from as far away as California and Utah to combat the blaze. Making beautiful music together. Music superstar Taylor Swift and NFL star Travis Kelce are officially husband and wife. A Swift representative says a couple wed in a ceremony officiated by Adam Sandler at New York's Madison Square Garden. You're listening to ABC News.
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8: The Justice Department is putting out the call to state attorneys general to look for evidence of gasoline price gouging.
16: Oil prices have fallen more than a third since their peak in May, but gas prices have only dropped by about 15%. President Trump has called it price gouging, and now at his direction, the Justice Department says it and the FTC are investigating. Industry analysts say gas prices lag behind oil prices, while summertime demand, gasoline inventories, and refining capacity also impact the price at the pump.
8: ABC Stephen Portnoy, the extreme heat affecting half the nation isn't just driving up energy demands from homeowners. Data centers are straining the power grid, too. In honor of America's 250th, Pope Leo virtually accepted the National Constitution Center's Liberty Medal, awarded for promoting religious liberty and freedom of conscience around the world.
17: This historic anniversary presents us with the opportunity to reflect once again on the nation's founding principles in the hope that America will remain ever true to the dream that has earned it the title of Land of the Free and Home of the Brave.
8: The NCC is a private nonprofit.

0: As Mickey Mouse would say, hot dog. 8-year-old Arizona boy Andres Robles made history at Disneyland today when he was named the 1 billionth visitor. He and his family got a VIP tour guide for the day. Disney, of course, the parent company of ABC News. And I'm Dave Packer, ABC News.
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3: Humid tonight, mainly clear, low for the rest of your Friday, 70. Independence Day Saturday, partial sunshine, hot, a thunderstorm in spots with a high 92. Saturday night, clouds, a low 62. Clouds and sunshine around for Sunday, a high 84. Monday, sun and clouds with a high 75. I'm AccuWeather's Andy Robb on Southern Maine's official weather station, News Radio 98.5 FM and AM 560 WGAN.
4: Hi, it's Matt from the WGAN Morning News. 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

0: I'm John Batchelor. I welcome the author and professor Fitz Brundage, W. Fitzhugh Brundage. His new book, A Fate Worse Than Hell, American Prisoners of the Civil War. This is a story that is at the edges of all Civil War stories, but Fitz has done us the favor of directly addressing it. What about the POWs on both sides? What about the infamous Libby Prison in Richmond? What about the infamous Andersonville in Georgia? Professor, a very good evening to you. Thank you for this. It did not occur to me what I didn't know about the Civil War and the fate of those battlefields. You're looking at what comes to me now, many years later, as a way of learning about the proper way of treating POWs in warfare, not just in the United States for the Civil War, but afterwards, the decisions made in Europe and eventually made in the 20th and now 21st century about the proper conduct of our militaries when dealing with the captured enemy. However, we begin in your story with the defeat of a Union gunboat named the Isaac Smith and the capture of three sailors on that gunboat, Brown, Johnson, and Wilson. What about their fate illustrates this particular detail about the Civil War and enslaved peoples? Good evening to you.
1: Thank you very much for having me. And thank you also for starting with, in many ways, the fulcrum of the story. When the Isaac Smith was captured in South Carolina, it created a predicament for both, of course, the prisoners who were captured, but also for the Confederacy, because on board the Isaac Smith, in addition to white officers and white sailors, were three black sailors. The Union Navy had been recruiting black sailors earlier than any other part of the Union military. And the three black men captured on the Isaac Smith were among the earliest black captives of the Confederacy. And the Confederacy had adopted the principle that black men in uniform were presumed to have been enslaved previously, since in the eyes of the Confederacy, the natural order was for black people to be enslaved. And so the Confederacy had to figure out what to do with these three black men. Were they to be treated like white Union prisoners of war? Were they to be treated as though they were the equivalent of runaway slaves who had absconded and now should be returned to their owners? If so, how do you identify their owners? Or were they captives who should be treated as, one possibility would be to treat them as military slaves. And finally, the other possibility was to treat them as though they were engaged in servile insurrection. And the way in which the South had dealt with servile insurrection previously was, of course, to, in many instances, to execute slaves who had engaged in rebellion. And so that predicament was one that could not be avoided in this situation. So the three black sailors, three Union black sailors, were thrown into the jail in Charleston, South Carolina, while the Confederacy tried to figure out what to do with them. In the meantime, the Union officers and the Union sailors who had been on the Isaac Smith when it was captured were exchanged with the Union. And what I mean by exchange is there was a process involved that would allow Confederate prisoners of war and Union prisoners of war to be exchanged. At this point, we'll just say man for man, so to speak. And the Confederacy was willing to exchange white Union prisoners of war for white Confederate prisoners of war, but they were not willing to exchange the black prisoners of war. And so while the rest of the crew members and the officers of the Isaac Smith were back in the North, after a few months, the three men, three black sailors, remained in the prison in Charleston. And indeed, they remained in the prison. They remained in Confederate hands till the end of the war, because the Confederacy was never willing to exchange them. And so I'll just add one other fascinating detail about these men. The Union knew that they had been captured, but could not get any information from the Confederates about what had happened to these three black sailors. And they finally learned of what happened to them when many months, more than 3 months after the men had been captured on the Isaac Smith, a letter was received in the North from the three men that had apparently been smuggled out of the Charleston jail. And by way of a remarkable story, it went to the to a consul, a consul, the U.S. consulate in the Bahamas, and then was sent to Washington, D.C. And in that letter, the men, the three black sailors in Charleston, were pleading for something to be done so that they could be released, they could be exchanged. And that letter made its way through the Lincoln administration and contributed to the essentially a abrupt transformation in the way in which prisoners of war were dealt with during the Civil War, which is an end of any systematic exchange of Union and Confederate prisoners after the spring of 1863.
0: The Isaac Smith is taken in January of 63, at the same time the Emancipation Proclamation becomes active.
1: Absolutely, and that's excellent. Thank you for bringing that up. The Emancipation Proclamation is crucial here in the background because the Emancipation Proclamation was, we all know this, but to the shockwaves of the Emancipation Proclamation played out over the fall and winter, the fall of 1862 and the winter of 1863, in ways that, you know, we often don't pay attention to. And one of the ways in which the Emancipation Proclamation was such a catalytic event was that as soon as Lincoln issued the Provisional Proclamation of Emancipation in September of 1862, the Confederacy was now confronted, as we know, with a war of liberation, that the future of slavery was clearly determined, and that if the Union won,

0: slavery was clearly it was going to be abolished at some point in the future, if not quite soon. So from the point of view of the Confederacy, that turned the Civil War into essentially a threatened servile insurrection, that any slave now, any enslaved black person in the South would be the equivalent of a Union supporter, if not an active participant in the Union cause. And that was the fear, at least. And so in response to that, the Confederacy was profoundly concerned about the threat of tens of thousands, hundreds of thousands of black Southerners joining the Union Army, fleeing to Union lines and then joining the Union Army. And so that escalated and magnified the concern in the Confederacy about the challenge of black soldiers in the Union Army. And so even though the number of black soldiers in the Union Army was in the winter of 1863 was tiny in proportion to the entire size of the Union military, the very existence of them compelled, at least from the Confederates' perspective, compelled them to propose drastic measures. And so their measure was, one of the proposals was to execute, virtually summarily execute black prisoners of war as rebellious slaves. Another possibility then was to turn them back to their owners. And so that's what the Confederates threatened to do almost immediately after the Emancipation Proclamation was issued. And so as the first black prisoners of war started to fall into Confederate hands, especially in the winter of 1863, the issue of black prisoners of war moved from a minor issue that virtually no one had thought about previously to now becoming the determinant, if you will, of the future of all prisoners of war, because the Confederacy was threatening to either execute and or enslave captive black prisoners of war. And the Lincoln administration responded by saying, unless you treat all prisoners of war the same, we're not going to agree to continue to exchange prisoners of war at all, which would mean that henceforth, starting in the spring of 1863, exchanges would cease, and then both sides would have to deal with ever-growing numbers of prisoners of war. In other words, both sides would be in the business then of being custodians of prisoners of war for as long as the war lasted, which is something neither side had anticipated doing prior to the spring of 1863.
1: Fritz Brundage is the William P. Umstead Professor of History at the University of North Carolina, Chapel Hill. The book is A Fate Worse Than Hell. I'm John Batch.
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8: I'm John Batchelor with Fitz Brundage. His new book, A Fate Worse Than Hell, American Prisoners of the Civil War, tells the story of the war from the point of view of those who suffered the prisoner of war camps after the exchanges stopped. Before the war starts in violence in the spring of 1861. It continues through that year haphazardly now and again. And in 62, there are several Union setbacks. However, there is never a prisoner of war concentration because of something called the Dix Hill Cartel, which was formalized in the summer of 62, but really extends into the understanding in the early months of the war that there were gentlemen involved in combat who knew each other. Often they are all going to the same West Point class, and that exchanges were in hand. Professor, what were the exchanges? What was the Dix Hill Cartel before the incident in the spring of 63?
9: Well, the idea of a cartel to regulate the exchange of

prisoners can be traced back to 18th century European practices of war. Starting in the 18th century, well, a little earlier than

0: reasons those traditional solutions to the problem of prisoners of war came to an end. And exchanges provided a way for war to be made less, how would I put it, to make war slightly more humane, but also to make it more efficient for the two sides to get rid of these, the problem of the prisoners of war. So in any case, during the 18th century, a system was worked out so that capturing captives could be exchanged in a manner that was deemed to be both humane and fair. And there would be a kind of calculus developed that would be agreed upon by both sides so that, for example, if one army captured 10 privates and one colonel and the other army captured 5 men in the ranks and 5 officers, you could change them, you could exchange them despite the disparity in rank, since rank was, of course, hierarchy was enormously important then and as I suppose now. So there was sort of calculus worked out that one colonel is worth 20 privates or whatever it might be.
1: And what was parole, Professor? What did that
0: right.
1: mean?
0: And so the idea was you would exchange them, but what happens if you have one army captures 100 and another army captures 300 on the same battlefield? Well, if you exchange them, that's obviously there's no equity between that exchange. So then they came up with the system of parole so that if the army with 100 was exchanging those 100 for 300, the army that received the returning 300 troops, out of those 300, 100 would be exchanged, formally exchanged, which means they could go back immediately into the ranks and start fighting again. The other 200, so this
1: 30 seconds, off, Professor, but, 30 seconds, go ahead.
0: The other surplus would be considered on parole, and they would have to keep out of fighting until enough other troops had been captured for them to be exchanged. I'm not sure if I made that clearly.
1: Oh, you did. You did. It's as written down as if you're teaching a dance lesson, a minuet.
0: Well, so the idea was this created a system where two sides could exchange their prisoners of war and be content right. that there was equity and clarity and simplicity to the process, and neither side would end up holding prisoners for extended periods of time.
1: The book is A Fate Worse Than Hell, and that's where we're headed. Fitz Brundage is the author. I'm John Bass.
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3: I'm the leader of a cosmetology group for my after-school program, and I teach young girls different skills on how to do hair and how to help other people. 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
5: Absolutely. 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
5: ABC News, I'm Dave Packer. President Trump to speak at Mount Rushmore tonight to celebrate America's 250th birthday. Meanwhile, back east, a heat wave baking much of the area. Triple-digit temperatures today and again tomorrow for the 4th. Cleo in New York says it's worse than she was expecting.
6: Oh, my God, it's very hot. I haven't seen it like this in a long time. But sprinklers, that's what you do. Stay cool, drink a lot of water.
5: Tragedy on the water in Wisconsin. Three people died this afternoon after a boat they were on overturned in Geneva Lake. The Walworth County Sheriff's Office says seven people were rescued. A wildfire has grown to more than 74,000 acres in Colorado. Communities near Pueblo warned to be ready to evacuate. Music superstar Taylor Swift and NFL star Travis Kelce are officially husband and wife. A Swift representative says the couple wed in a ceremony officiated by Adam Sandler at New York's Madison Square Garden. This is ABC News.
2: Hi, it's Matt from the WGAN Morning News. 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

0: I'm John Batchelor with Fitz Brundage. His new book, A Fate Worse Than Hell, American Prisoners of War of the Civil War. We're looking at both sides, but it's important to look at the personalities who were appointed or obliged to supervise the prisoners of war before January 63, summer of 63, and afterwards, before it becomes, where are we going to put them until they're exchanged? Afterwards, it becomes a nightmare. But both sides of the story were commanded by similar personalities, retired or senior military professionals. We begin with the man, John Winder, who's given the charge by Jefferson Davis and the Confederacy to supervise the handling of Union prisoners, officers, and enlisted men. What do we need to know about John Winder, Fitz, and what tells us that we're going in a very unhappy direction?
1: Well, I think there are two, well, maybe three central points about Winder. First is he was from Maryland. And that's notable because, of course, Maryland did not join the Confederacy. But as we know, there were plenty of white Marylanders who committed their fortunes to the Confederacy, and he was one of them. So I bring that up because it was perceived by many that Marylanders who joined the Confederacy were peculiarly devoted to the cause, as though they were proving their loyalty, because some might have viewed them suspiciously as being a border state and not deeply committed. So in any case, no one could question his devotion to the cause. And he surrounded himself with other, to a surprising degree, surrounded himself with other Marylanders. Another important point about him is he was a West Pointer whose father had been the militia leader who led the troops who were defeated by the British when they sacked Washington during the War of 1812. And so there was dishonor attached to his father in that embarrassing defeat during the War of 1812. And there's certainly some people perceived then and now that he had a chip on his shoulder about that experience. And finally, when he was appointed, his actual job duties at the beginning of the Civil War were to preside over Richmond as the military commander for the district that included Richmond in the Confederacy. And so Richmond became the hub of Confederate prisons because of its geographical location. So much of the early war was fought. Indeed, so much of the war was fought in Virginia that it was convenient to have a prison located in Richmond to keep stuffing Union prisoners in there on the assumption that they would be quickly exchanged. So he was not principally charged with taking care of prisoners of war, but that fell into his, if you will, his bailiwick. And it was clearly something that he never considered to be a priority until much later in the war when he effectively did become the head of Confederate prisons. But it was just one of many things he was responsible for, and one, as I said, that never seemed to occupy the forefront of his mind until much, much later in the war when there was no way he could ignore the problem anymore.
0: He hired Belichick.
1: I'll just throw in one more thing. He was perceived by many at the time, and certainly by many of the men who served around him, as being a classic military martinet. So that adds to the total profile of him.
0: He practiced what you'd have to say was nepotism, hiring his relatives. He also, yes, I think, hired a relative of Mary Todd Lincoln. She was, yes, a Southerner. And he hired Wirtz, the, yes, infamous Wirtz. Now, we need to touch on Libby Prison. What was that in Richmond that he supervised, however reluctantly?
1: Yes. So Libby Prison, Richmond had, as the second largest city in the Confederacy, but really the most industrialized city in Confederacy, aside from its location close to the battlefields, Richmond had one other comparative advantage. It had lots of industrial buildings that could be repurposed. And that's what the Confederacy did for many of its prisons. It just took in the case of Libby Prison, a tobacco warehouse, and repurposed it as a prison. And so Libby Prison was one of several tobacco warehouses in Richmond that, as I said, were repurposed. Libby was repurposed particularly for Union officers. And that's important for a couple reasons. One, because, of course, some of the most prominent captives were, of course, Union officers. But in addition to that, officers were given more generous, not conditioned so much as more generous leeway. And being officers as well, they were likely to be, in many instances, more literate, to have more money. And that's important because eventually when those officers are exchanged out of Libby Prison later in 1862, they carry stories about Libby Prison North, so that Libby Prison became the earliest notorious Confederate prison. Not so much because there were more men there or necessarily that it was the worst, but because the men who were there were particularly prominent officers and their story attracted attention. But specifically about Libby, it was as I said, a tobacco warehouse in which several thousand prisoners of war were crammed into it. And it had there were no amenities. It had been built as a tobacco warehouse. And so they were stuffed in there and, they had to fend effectively for themselves in a warehouse that on some of the floors there were open windows. Literally there's no protection against the elements. There was no latrine facilities because it has been built as a warehouse. It had not been built to hold thousands of men. So the conditions deteriorated very quickly in Libby, adding to its notoriety.
0: We cross to the Union side. William Hoffman, another veteran of officer in the United States Army, he was given the task of organizing the Union prisoner of war camps, which I've always assumed were better managed, but not actually getting into the details. Better managed only in comparison to what the Confederacy did, but not better managed. What do we need to know about William Hoffman?
1: Well, Hoffman, in some ways, as you suggested, is in some ways reminiscent to Winder, in that Hoffman, too, had a certain martinet qualities about him. He was a career officer who was extremely, what would be the word? How would I put it? Very conscious of rank and military procedures. He was, his task was specifically to manage Union prisoners. So unlike Winder, he didn't have multiple duties, many of which Winder was more interested in than prisons. In Hoffman's case, his job was to manage prisons. That wasn't the job that he wanted to have. Per se, he would have, like most officers of the day, he wanted to be in combat, but he had a curious situation. He had been captured. He was one of the earliest Union captives who was captured when Texas seceded, and the U.S. Army that was in Texas ended up being captured even before the formal Civil War had begun. So he was held captive and then sent north, paroled. And so to try to figure out something to do with this officer, he was turned into the commandant of Union prisons. So he ends up with this task and has to build a prison system from scratch. He was a tenacious and tireless administrator. But two important things about him as an administrator was he was punctilious about procedure. And so procedure trumped everything. And sometimes procedure gets in the way of humane treatment of prisoners as a practical matter. But the second point was he was extremely conscious of cost savings. And so he always wanted to do things, I shouldn't say always, but usually wanted to do things as economically as possible. And if that meant that there were consequences for the prisoners, so be it. So I see him as in many ways a classic bureaucrat, with all of the positives one might associate with a bureaucrat and many of the negatives.
0: I love the detail about flowers and bread. Let me see if I can remember it. If you give them a bread allotment, then you spent the money. But if you give them what you can make from flour, you'll have something left over and you can put it into the camp funds. Do I remember that vaguely correctly?
1: Exactly. The camp funds is, I won't get into the weeds about how those camp funds worked, but essentially he came up with an idea that any savings that could be gleaned from giving the prisoners, shall we say, less, that savings could then be used to buy things for the prison. So essentially he was economizing so that whatever the prisoners saved, so to speak, undercut, or I should say, supplemented the costs of the prison itself. And so a curious situation in which, in extreme worst situations, any savings were then being used to buy equipment to more securely oppress the prisoners. It's a kind of perverse economy.
0: I'm speaking with Fitz Brundage, W. Fitzhugh Brundage. His book is A Fate Worse Than Hell. He's a professor of history at North Carolina, University of North Carolina at Chapel Hill. And when we come back, Union camps especially are of interest because they did not arouse the condemnation as the Southern camps did. But what about them? I'm John Batchelor.
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13: Elon Musk is a trillionaire now. And to bring this home for us, Mr. Graham Plattner, he tweeted out after the news broke that Elon Musk was a trillionaire. This is what he said. Elon Musk just became the world's first trillionaire, said Graham Plattner for Senate. Let's make sure he's also the last. 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

0: we resent you for having. 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
1: 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Happert, leaks, cracks, humidity, crawl spaces, the experts in all things basement-y.
11: I'm John Batchelor talking with Professor Brundage of his new book, A Fate Worse Than Hell, which is POWs in the Civil War, but it influences decisions made long after the Civil War about the proper conduct of an army towards its captured adversaries. And we need to introduce here that the Union was stringing camps together before they stopped the exchanges, all through the country, New York to Illinois to Wisconsin, smaller camps, and they were organized around places to come in out of the weather. The Confederate camps didn't necessarily emphasize that. We have two different climates. But there was a vague understanding of the proper treatment of prisoners. You've got to feed them. You've got to care for their needs if they're wounded. At the same time, there was military order number 100 that became a guide for the proper conduct of warfare, and also rules if you violated them, you could be prosecuted from them. What do we need to know about Franz Lieber and especially the POWs, Professor?
2: Well, Franz Lieber was a German-American, by that point, German-American intellectual who was very a legal specialist, who was very well integrated into the transatlantic legal culture. And I mention that now because that's important to why the so-called Lieber Code that he wrote for the Lincoln administration in 1863 had such importance internationally. But early in the war, the Union Army began to confront all sorts of challenges. One of the challenges was how to decide who is a combatant in a civil war. And especially when the Confederacy had created various partisan units, guerrilla units, and given them various authority, and whether or not the Union had to recognize those groups as legal combatants. There were the challenges of figuring out how the Union Army should act as it was occupying more and more of the Confederacy. Because while the Union Army wasn't doing very well in the East, the Union Army consistently was doing well in the West and was progressively rolling up the Confederacy starting in 1862 in the West. So in any case, Lieber's charge was to figure out some sort of protocols that could be issued that would dictate the behavior of this advancing army in handling not only combatants and civilians, but also importantly, prisoners of war. And so a very large portion of the General Order 100, or the Lieber Code, as it's often referred to, is devoted to the humane treatment of prisoners of war. And mainly what Lieber did was he took some of those ideas and practices that were prevalent in Europe in the 18th century and early 19th century, and in essence codified them, wrote them out clearly, and drafted them with an idea to how they were relevant to a civil war like the United States was waging. And effectively, his argument, Lieber,

0: Webmaster's code boils down to that humane treatment of combatants, I should say humane treatment of civilians and prisoners of war is fundamental to the conduct of war. But Lieber left in that code a enormously important caveat, which is the proper conduct of a war, or the humane treatment of civilians and, for that matter, combatants as well as prisoners of war, can always be, is always secondary to the military necessity of an army in defense of its people or terrain. And so that military necessity created an important loophole, if you will, that, for example, if you're in a situation where you have to decide whether you're going to feed your troops or you're going to feed your prisoners of war, well, you obviously, military necessity dictates that you would feed troops. So point being here is that the Lieber Code imposes certain guardrails in the conduct of war, but leaves an important opportunity for those guardrails to be moved according to, again, military necessity.
1: Did Jeff Davis and his command, I'm thinking of Secretary of War Seddon of the Confederacy, did they speak of the Lieber Code or Military Order Number 100? Were they conscious that the abuse of the prisoners could redound to them during the war? We have a minute.
0: Yes, they knew of it, and they denounced the Lieber Code because they picked up on this idea of military necessity. And they, from the point of view of the Confederacy, they argued that the Union was conducting a inhumane, illegal war from the outset. First off, the Lincoln administration would not recognize the Confederacy as a legitimate nation amongst the family of nations of the world. Second, they claimed that the Union was imposing an illegal blockade against a state, a nation. And then they claimed that the Union was waging a war, especially after the Emancipation Proclamation, was encouraging servile insurrection, which was against the laws of war. So they dismissed the Lieber Code, as so much window dressing for this inhumane war that the Lincoln administration was waging. So they didn't even acknowledge that that code had any warrant, had any justice.
1: We turn to the second part, which is after the Emancipation Proclamation, after the Confederacy decides that it's not going to treat captured African-American soldiers as combatants, instead as enslaved people. Fitz Brundage is the author of Fate Worse Than Hell is the book. I'm John Batchelor.
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1: From ABC News, I'm Dave Packer. America is gearing up for the nation's 250th birthday at Mount Rushmore. Music ahead of the arrival of President Trump, who's set to speak tonight. Extreme heat is slowing down some celebrations.
2: In the nation's capital, flyovers taking place every hour in Washington, D.C. You can see paratroopers up above in the skies. This afternoon, President Trump making his way to Mount Rushmore to speak at the big celebration later tonight. But the extreme heat is impacting some celebrations. The Great American State Fair on the National Mall postponed due to the high temperatures.
1: ABC's Rena Roy. The city of Philadelphia filed a motion today to appeal the court's mandate, which cleared the way for the immediate replacement of the slavery exhibit at the president's house. Philadelphia attorney and civil rights activist Michael Cord said that the new plaques do not tell the whole truth.
3: People want to talk about the fact that the founding fathers took up arms against a tyrannical government in Britain. Tell that. That's a good story. But then there's the bad, the mistreatment of women. And then there's the ugly, the genocide against red people and enslavement of black people.
1: Two people were killed, one hurt in a mall shooting in Dearborn, Michigan today.
4: Dearborn Police Chief Isa Shaheen says it all started between two groups at the Fairlane Town Center Mall.
5: It appears this was not a random act of violence. It was between two parties that knew each other here at the mall, and a fight began that escalated in gunfire. It appears that both parties had firearms,
4: which were handguns, says the chief.
5: We have a number of the people involved at the station, and we're interviewing them to better understand what led to this escalation. But I can assure you that those involved or responsible for this will be held accountable.
4: He says they don't yet know the motive.
1: ABC's Chuck Sievertson. World Cup, Egypt defeated Australia 4-2 on penalty kicks after a 1-1 draw. And defending World Cup champion Argentina survives a scare from underdog Cape Verde, winning 3-2 in extra time. Their camps confirm Taylor Swift and Travis Kelce were married today at New York's Madison Square Garden. 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
1: Long funeral is underway in Iran for late Supreme Leader Ayatollah Ali Khamenei, who was killed by a U.S. strike months ago.
8: We expect leaders, representatives and delegations from dozens of countries to come, including China, India, Pakistan, Russia, Turkey. They will all be among the attendees, some of whom were seen arriving in Tehran on Friday. Now, Iranian state media, they've been really building up this moment with wall-to-wall coverage and tributes and feature documentaries about Khamenei's life.
1: ABC's Britt Clannett. The U.S. territory of Guam is bracing for a super typhoon, which could strike as a Category 5 with winds of 145 miles per hour. It's expected to pass by Sunday night, local time. It was a successful blast-off for a mission to boost the Swift Space Observatory.
9: Even with three scrubs in 3 days, this project has moved very quickly.
10: 6 months ago, this was a PowerPoint.
9: Kieran Wilson is with Catalyst, the company that designed and built the Link robotic satellite.
10: In under a year, we're going from identification of a problem, proposal, contract award, to launch.
9: If everything goes to plan, Link will gently take hold of the Swift Space Telescope and slowly hoist it into a higher orbit before it prematurely plunges back into Earth's atmosphere. Jim Ryan, ABC News.
1: The Philadelphia Flyers are prepared to pay Anaheim setter Leo Carlson the highest annual salary at $18 million since the salary cap era began in 2005. Dave Packer, ABC News.
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12: Humid tonight, mainly clear, low for the rest of your Friday, 70. Independence Day Saturday, partial sunshine, hot, a thunderstorm in spots with a high 92. Saturday night, clouds, a low 62. Clouds and sunshine around for Sunday, a high 84. Monday, sun and clouds with a high 75. I'm AccuWeather's Andy Robb on Southern Maine's official weather station, News Radio 98.5 FM and AM 560 WGAN.
13: Hi, it's Matt from the WGAN Morning News. 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

0: I'm John Batchelor, continuing with Professor Fitzhugh Brundage. His new book, A Fate Worse Than Hell, American Prisons of the Civil War, the before and after. Before the summer of 63, the exchanges between the Confederacy and the Union continued, all sometimes laggardly, but they did continue. Officers and enlisted men both. And then a decision was made in the Confederacy, in Richmond, to stop the exchanges or to refuse to exchange African-American combatants at all. And the decision was made in the Union that this was not acceptable, that to treat the African-American soldiers who increasingly were being recruited and enlisted in the Union Army, to treat them as enslaved people was unacceptable politically, ethically, and in terms of the military. And so what immediately happened is an enormous number of soldiers on both sides all of a sudden didn't have a place to go. And that meant concentration. We begin with two different stories. First, the Battle of Gettysburg. This is July 1863. There was resistance across the North now to the war that was causing an enormous number of casualties. And remember, the number one killer of the soldiers in the Civil War, I believe this is correct, was illness, not bullets. So we're looking at concentration of troops for the Army of the Potomac and the Army of the West, where you would die in the camp because you get a disease, or worse than that, you'd get bad food or bad water. Now, all of that is going on as Gettysburg is fought and Lee retreats. Retreating with Lee is a man named Birch, who is eventually transported from the field of Gettysburg to Andersonville. Professor, where is Andersonville today? Where was it then? And why did they choose Andersonville as a concentration place for the prisoners?
1: So Andersonville is located in southwestern Georgia. It's as about as far away as you could get from where Union lines were in late 1863, in the fall of 1863, when they first start thinking about the idea of creating a prison there. Why it's located there is a straightforward answer to that is, as we discussed before, Richmond had become the real hub of Confederate prisons. And as you'd imagine, having large concentrations of prisoners of war in an embattled nation's capital doesn't make the most sense in the world. But added to that was the fact that the population of Richmond had exploded during the war, and logistically it was proving very hard to feed Richmond, to supply Richmond, and I'm talking about supplying the civilian and military populations, not even taking into account the prisoners of war. So Lee, General Robert E. Lee of the Confederacy, started pressing the Confederacy to please get the prisoners of war out of Richmond, at least reduce the number of them. Now that exchanges had broken down, there was no reason to concentrate them in Richmond with the idea that you could exchange them from Richmond, get them out of the city so that his army doesn't have to compete, so to speak, with prisoners of war and civilians for supplies. So then the Confederacy starts trying to figure out where to put prisoners of war. And one of the attractions for concentrating prisoners of the war for the Confederacy was the idea that the more prisoners we can compress into one place, comparatively speaking, the fewer troops who will need to guard them, as opposed to having them distributed all over the Confederacy with guards needed at multiple prison sites. The Confederacy already at that point had a prison in Salisbury, North Carolina, and the prisons in Richmond, a prison out in Alabama, and a few other scattered places where they had some concentrations of prisoners. Well, now the idea was to try to create a prison in southwestern Georgia where they could concentrate a much larger number. And they convinced themselves, that is, the Confederates convinced themselves that somehow southwestern Georgia was ideally suited for this because there were plenty of foodstuffs and other resources to build a camp there. So that's the logic. Now, of course, one of the challenges involved was not just building the camp in southwestern Georgia itself, but you had to get all of those troops, all of those prisoners of war from Virginia or further north in the Confederacy all the way down to southwestern Georgia, which is was an enormous logistical undertaking. So this, you mentioned Newell Birch, who's just an incredibly unfortunate young man who's captured in the very earliest hours of the Battle of Gettysburg. And after spending 3 days as a captive on the field of Gettysburg, he and the other Union prisoners captured at Gettysburg were marched by foot down through Pennsylvania, back through Maryland, up is the accurate way to put it, up the Shenandoah River Valley to Stanton, Virginia. And then they do get a train from Stanton, Virginia over to Lynchburg. Eventually, he's sent to Belle Isle, which was a prison, a particularly notorious prison in the James River at the foot of Richmond. This is just an open, barren island, and the prisoners were just kept on this island with virtually no shelter at all. He was there for a few months, and then he was transferred to Andersonville. So he made that long journey from Richmond by train, typically took 5 days, sometimes took as much as a week, by railroad car with seldom adequate food, let alone any food, and no provisions for bathing or for personal hygiene on those 7 days in railroad cars, all the way down to Andersonville. And then he went into the stockade there in the new prison that opened in February of 1864. Andersonville would eventually grow to hold 35,000 prisoners of war later in the summer of 1864.
0: There was a Union equivalent of concentration at Point Lookout. Where was that, Professor?
1: Point Lookout was on a peninsula between the Potomac, a peninsula formed by the Potomac River and the Chesapeake Bay in south, I guess the best way to put it would be south central Maryland. It's actually south of Washington, D.C., south and east of Washington, D.C. in Maryland. And it was chosen because it was very easy to transport prisoners of war from the eastern front, from around Richmond and Virginia and North Carolina, could transport them by boat, by steamboat to Point Lookout. And Point Lookout was I mentioned Belle Isle just a moment ago. Newell Birch had spent time there before he went to Andersonville. Well, you can think of Point Lookout as being the Union answer to Belle Isle. The Union Union commanders were deeply outraged that no provisions for shelter were provided for the men, or I should say very few provisions for shelter were provided for the prisoners of war at Belle Isle by the Confederacy. So when they needed a new camp for Confederate prisoners after Gettysburg, the idea was to create this camp on the beach on this peninsula in Maryland. And instead of providing barracks and permanent physical structures for the prisoners of war, they gave the Confederate prisoners leftover, damaged, barely adequate tents. And so the idea was literally to mimic, if you will, the conditions of Belle Isle at Point Lookout. And so the Confederates, eventually Point Lookout would hold close to 20,000 Confederate prisoners of war were living effectively on the beach or on a sand spit in inadequate tents with very few other facilities to speak of.
0: The book is A Fate Worse Than Hell, American Prisoners of the Civil War. Fitzhugh Brundage is the author. When we come back, the treatment of enslaved persons who were combatants for the Union Army. They were in the Union Army, and what the Confederacy resolved to do to them in order to make its point that it was a slavocracy. I'm John Batchelor.
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17: 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Commander Henry Moat bombarded the town for hours. By the end of the burning of Falmouth, hundreds of buildings were destroyed. The strange part? The attack only strengthened support for independence.
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0: I'm John Batchelor with Professor Fitz Brundage. His book is A Fate Worse Than Hell, American Prisoners of the Civil War. The backup of prisoners of war grows very quickly through 64. A point lookout, the Union concentration will eventually have 20,000. I made a quick note here, maybe more. Andersonville will eventually have tens of thousands more, and they're always coming in. There are trains arriving every day. Boxcars filled with human beings remind you of something? Yes, indeed. They made no provision for these transportations. They would take days. They didn't feed them. They didn't worry about water or latrine services, nothing. Total abuse by the Confederacy. But that it's not just at Andersonville. A young man named Isaac Gaskins, he is a combatant for the Union. He's in the Union uniform, and his unit is chosen as one of the combat aggressions in the Battle of the Crater. It's very famous in the Siege of Petersburg and Richmond in the summer of 64. It leads to a massacre because the Confederacy recovers and shoots down into the crater that was created by an enormous explosion. But Gaskins lives, and he's taken prisoner to Danville, I believe is the name of the prison. Mm-hmm. The striking thing here is when his captors realize he's an African-American or a former enslaved persons, they abuse him badly. And this is illustrative of the abuse of all of the combatants. At Fort Pillow, they were massacred. They all knew about this, but they were routinely massacred in battle. But when they're not in battle, the Confederacy actually decided they all had masters, and if they couldn't find their masters to return them, they would turn them into slaves. Do I say that correctly, Professor?
1: Yes. So Isaac Gaskins was a young man who had been enslaved in the West, who had escaped and been worked for a Union officer in the West, and then had migrated. He had, because he had become free by joining the Union. He wasn't formally in the Union Army at that point, but he had been freed, so to speak, by the Union Army. He then made his way to Chicago, where he joined, formally joined the Union Army. Then he was sent east in 64 and, trained. And in 64, there was the Union Army incorporated black men into, doing lots of logistical work and doing building trenches, building forts. But there was plenty of racism within Union ranks, and General George Meade, who had commanded it at Gettysburg, was the general in command of the troops that Gaskins was part of. And Meade wasn't too enthusiastic about using black. He had his doubts about the courage, if you will, of black troops. The decision was made to use black troops to assault Confederate lines after the explosion of at the crater, as you described it. And so, as you described, black troops, after the huge explosion blew a big hole in the Confederate lines around Petersburg,

0: effectively, unlike the Union prisoners who were held in Danville in tobacco warehouses, he was turned into essentially a Confederate laborer. And he was taken out of the prison to work on whatever the Confederates in Danville thought needed to be done. And that was typical of what happened to the majority of black prisoners of war in 1864, early 1865. They weren't executed, because keep in mind, as much as the Confederacy wanted to prevent blacks from joining the Union Army, they even more, they wanted to preserve the institution of slavery. So they didn't want to destroy, they didn't want to destroy slave property. They wanted to preserve it. And so one way to preserve that was to turn them into essentially Confederate slaves. And so by late 1864, there are estimates that the Confederacy itself, the Confederate military was by far the largest enslaver in the South, had the largest number of slaves working on its behalf. And Isaac Gaskins was one of those. Remarkably enough, he managed to survive the war, but, the number, he was one of literally a handful.
1: 30 seconds, Professor, 30 seconds.
0: Yeah, he was one of a handful of the black men of his unit who survived captivity in the Confederacy.
1: And why we have his story. The book is A Fate Worse Than Hell, American Prisoners of the Civil War. Fitzhugh Brundage is the author. We're going to Andersonville so you can see how it was consciously created as a murder camp. 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

0: EIN.
1: U.S. Customs and Border Protection will launch a portal to process the refund requests on April 20th, though legal experts say the reimbursements may not come right away. The U.S. Supreme Court struck down the president's tariffs earlier this year. The federal government could owe businesses up to $175 billion.
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2: ABC News, I'm Dave Packer. America gearing up for the nation's 250th birthday. President Trump set to speak at Mount Rushmore. Extreme heat slowing some celebrations. The Great American State Fair on the National Mall postponed for a time due to the high temperatures. The city of Philadelphia filed a motion today to appeal the court's mandate, which cleared the way for the immediate replacement of the slavery exhibit at the president's house. Philadelphia attorney and civil rights activist Michael Card.
3: People want to talk about the fact that the founding fathers took up arms against a tyrannical government in Britain. Tell that. That's a good story. But then there's the bad, the mistreatment of women. And then there's the ugly, the genocide against red people and enslavement of black people.
2: Two people were killed, one hurt in a mall shooting in Dearborn, Michigan today. Police say they don't yet know the motive. Their camps confirm that Taylor Swift and Travis Kelce were married today at New York's Madison Square Garden. 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
7: I'm Tom Dutcher with Professor Fitz Brundage. His book is A Fate Worse Than Hell, American Prisoners of the Civil War. If you read the Civil War, you hear around the edges about Andersonville. But what the professor has done is taken us right inside of it. Reading it now, and you introduce us to a photographer who was there in August of 1864, Riddle. And you, through the professor's books, there are photographs and drawings. Remember, they didn't use routinely photographs in the middle of the 19th century. That comes much later. So there were drawings done by professionals of what they saw at the camp, a moment in time. It's repeatedly obvious that Andersonville was never created to keep people alive. They were abandoned in a forest. They were surrounded by trees, but nobody cut them down to build a shelter. They lived underground when they could stay out of the rain. Smallpox and amoebic dysentery, every manner of disease was there. Their water was polluted, and there was not adequate water. And a man named Henry Wirtz, who worked for Winder originally, was assigned as a commandant of the camp. There wasn't enough food. There never was enough food. The guards said we ate what the prisoners ate, but in fact the guards were supplemented. It looks to me, Professor, and you did not make this case. I'm an amateur reader here. It looks to me that it was created to allow as many as possible to die in the night and then bury them in mass graves. Did they write that down, that this was purposeful?
8: No, but I certainly understand how you could reach that conclusion. And that was many of the prisoners of war reached the same conclusion. I think the logic of how, I'll put it this way. Rather than anticipate all of the things that would make a prison like Andersonville unlikely to be humane or at least even a camp that people could survive, Winder and his staff had this kind of combination of hubris and willful ignorance that, well, we'll build it and somehow it'll work. So, just to make a few obvious points about this. The first one to really emphasize that to me is fundamental to understanding just how

0: foolhardy, and that's to be charitable, creating a camp like Andersonville was. Prior to the Civil War, the largest prison penitentiary in the United States, typically penitentiaries in the United States held a few hundred prisoners. There had been a few that could hold more than 500, but there had been no prison in the United States that held more than 1,000 prisoners. And so then the Confederate creates a camp and they put 30,000 men in it without making adequate provisions for logistics. You mentioned housing, hygiene. Let's talk about medical care. The medical staff at Andersonville was woefully is not even an adequate word, was totally inadequate for the size. This was, in other words, they created a city in southwestern Georgia without asking themselves, do we have ways of sustaining this city? And they create a city of 35,000 in a county that had fewer than 10,000 inhabitants in it when they created this city. So whether they intentionally created the equivalent of a death camp, they certainly never, there's no document where that's a stated intent. But where I will agree with you is the planning was wholly inadequate for what they created there. And so anyone could logically conclude that if something goes wrong, it's going to go very wrong. And certainly everything possibly. I mean, there was nothing that went right at Andersonville. As you mentioned, there was no shelter, literally no shelter provided for the men. So what they wore into the camp was their shelter. The prisoners themselves created a latrine in the small creek that ran through the camp. So their source of their bathing water, their drinking water, as well as the water that was going to flush away their waste, was the same source. There were no trees. There was no vegetation in the camp. So on the one hand, it created the most possible space, but it meant that if you wanted to get out of the blazing sun, and we're talking southwestern Georgia here, it was whatever you had on your body or whatever you could fashion somehow out of the earth was whatever protection you got, not only against rain and snow and sleet, what have you, but also against the sun. And as you mentioned, there was inadequate food. And by the summer of 1864, the logistical system of the Confederacy was so rickety that even if the Confederacy had the food, it's not clear that they could have gotten it from elsewhere in the Confederacy on the rickety rail system to Andersonville. So the whole system of supplying it with adequate food broke down. So it became a camp in which, if not by intent, practically what happened was roughly 100 to 120 men were dying a day by August of 1864.
1: When Riddle shows up and makes his photographs, and the professor has several of them in the book, and they tell the story, those photographs, did they make their way north? Did the Union see them? Did Lincoln see them?
0: No, those photographs, and Riddle is an enigma in the sense that have no idea why he took those pictures. And we, as a historian, I think as a nation, his intent was not to, we don't know his intent. I have to assume, because he was employed by the Confederacy, his intent was to capture this unprecedented prison, not so much to arouse controversy. But in any case, those photographs did not circulate until immediately after the war, and they did become known in 1865, and thereafter they circulated quite widely. And they became, the photographs themselves probably weren't seen that widely, but as often happened in that era, as you mentioned, photography was still, shall we say, a luxury. Many artists then used those photographs to inspire etchings. And the etchings were widely published in newspapers and journals and magazines of the day. So the images that he created have ended up becoming, they are the iconic images of Andersonville. And put it this way, other than the drawings made by prisoners themselves that were preserved, the only way we know what Andersonville looked like is thanks to 16 photographs that Andrew Riddle took in August of 1864.
1: Henry Wirtz is to be prosecuted for war crimes, for violating the all decency at Andersonville. Is there any way that Davis, Seddon, Winder, any of the mob back in Richmond could not have known what was going on?
0: No, they knew. There was no question they knew. And in fact, it was so well known that Andersonville was truly, it was hell on earth or worse. A prominent Confederate medical officer traveled to, Andersonville to study the death rate to try to, and his purpose was not actually to ameliorate the conditions there. Although he might have done that, but his real purpose was as a scientist to understand why there was so much death at Andersonville. So there was no question that by August of 1864, and Andersonville had only been opened by that point. It opened in February of 1864. So it gives you some idea of how very quickly everything went wrong at Andersonville. But in any case, there was no question that the Confederate higher command knew that Andersonville had turned into something like a death camp. Wirtz ends up becoming the scapegoat. And there's no question that he was a scapegoat in part. But part of that reason is Winder died in February of 1865. And so I think it's entirely likely, if not inevitable, that Winder would have been prosecuted after the Civil War. As much, he would have been as likely to be prosecuted as Wirtz, but he had died. And Wirtz was notorious among prisoners because Wirtz was the Confederate officer who was responsible for the conditions in the camp itself, inside the camp. And so he was the figure that prisoners had personal experience with. So he came to be this sort of repository, if you will, for all of their anger and hatred and resentment for their treatment. So there's no surprise that he was targeted. But aside from being, if there was an injustice, it was that he was the only one prosecuted. But Wirtz himself didn't make it any easier on himself because he was completely unrepentant. He offered no apology for the conditions, and instead he argued that he had done everything that was appropriate for him to do, and that he had followed orders. And that now the one other aspect of this is that clearly that the Union wanted to prosecute Wirtz.
1: Yes.
0: In order to establish the grounds to then prosecute Jefferson Davis. Wirtz would never turned on Jefferson Davis or the higher command or in any way claimed that they were responsible for the conditions at Andersonville. So in a sense, he doomed himself in two ways. One, he wasn't contrite. And two, he didn't provide the Union what it was seeking, which was a way to prosecute Jefferson Davis.
1: Did the Europeans know about it soon afterwards? Did they understand what it meant?
0: Yes, Andersonville, his trial was so extraordinary that it was an unprecedented thing to try a military officer for crimes against humanity. And to do it, the Union did it with a military tribunal.
1: Right.
0: Essentially using the logic of the Lieber Code, that this was a violation that warranted some sort of punishment. And so the Wirtz trial was covered widely in the United States, as you imagine, in the fall of 1865. And it essentially, Wirtz and Andersonville became, to the extent that Europeans knew about what had happened, it's as though Andersonville became the sum total of it. Go right ahead.
1: No, did they know he said I only obeyed orders? Did the Europeans know that?
0: Yes. I mean, and there were, there was, as you would imagine, there was consternation to the extent that people were paying close attention to this. Right. There was consternation with the idea that a defeated army's officers would be tried for these kind of violations. So there was the precedent that was being established there was recognized to be significant. And in subsequent years, as European nations, there are a series of crises, if you will, and concerns about the ways in which war would be waged in Europe, especially after the Franco-Prussian War,
1: right,
0: led Europeans to start trying to figure out how to embrace laws of war like the Liber Code. And so in the 1870s and then in the 1880s, and especially at the turn of the 20th century, there are a series of international meetings, in The Hague, and then the Geneva Conventions would grow out of this, that are intended to essentially translate the Liber Code to a European context. And in that it's in that setting that Andersonville then takes on a kind of importance as a symbol, with Andersonville representing what European nations want to avoid in the future.
1: A Fate Worse Than Hell, American Prisoners of the Civil War. Fitzhugh Brundage is the author. When we come back, where are the bones? I'm John Batchelor.

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13: I'm John Batchelor with Professor Fitzhugh Brundage. The book is A Fate Worse Than Hell. What happened to the mass graves become contentious? It's flabbergasting to me, Professor, that there's any pushback in the South about the mass graves, and that the reburials or the identification becomes willy-nilly, not a matter of the state concern, not a matter of the Washington concern or Congress. Where are the bones today of Andersonville? Where are they of Point Lookout? What remains?
14: What remains is yes, one of the most poignant illustrations of how uneasy the memory of these prison camps has proven to be. So the story of the remains varies from place to place. And Camp Chase was a Union prison for Confederates in Columbus, Ohio. And Camp Chase, what happened there was Confederates were buried in a there was a Confederate burial ground, and that burial ground, when the camps were torn down and used for other purposes after the Civil War, that Confederate burial ground became essentially surrounded by a residential neighborhood, which is now not downtown Columbus, but much closer to it than it was during the war. And you can still go to the Confederate burial ground within this neighborhood, but it's effectively lost to, you literally have to seek it out. But that's much better than what happened at, for example, Point Lookout and at Camp Douglas. Camp Douglas was the major prison in Chicago, and Camp Douglas, the Confederates were buried with some degree of order and attention. I say some, apparently. But then after the Great Chicago Fire and the growth of Chicago, the decision was made to clean out that burial ground, and the Confederate bodies, the Confederate remains, were essentially forced into a mass grave that is now a mound in a park in Chicago. So there was no attention to preserving their individual graves.
13: What's in Andersonville? Is there anything there to visit?
14: Okay, yes. In Andersonville, Andersonville is the most extraordinary one, because there the Union, when the Union

0: Army arrived at Andersonville in the summer of 1865, there was, because it was so notorious and because nearly 14,000 men had died at Andersonville, it's one of these factoids you hear, but it's important for us to put this in perspective.
1: 30 seconds,
0: more men died at Andersonville than at Gettysburg.
1: Right.
0: So there's 14,000 men died in this very small space. And they had been buried in mass graves and just literally just trenches. But fortunately, their names had been recorded by and their names had been preserved by one Union prisoner. And so it became possible to not identify the specific remains of individual Union prisoners there, but at least to recognize all of those who had died there. And so in the late summer and fall of 1865, Clara Barton, the famous Clara Barton nurse, Red Cross founder, etc., Clara Barton and others went to Andersonville and systematically set about identifying those who had died there. And then a national cemetery was created there. And those 14,000, well, there's 13,000 men whose names are known. Those 13,000 bodies are now recognized with 13,000 numbered stones. I cannot urge people strongly enough to make the pilgrimage to Andersonville. It's a stunning graveyard to look at.
1: A Fate Worse Than Hell, American Prisoners of the Civil War. Fitzhugh Brundage, I'm John Batchelor.
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1: From ABC News, I'm Dave Packer. President Trump kicking off a weekend of celebrations for America's 250th birthday with a speech at Mount Rushmore Friday night. Ahead of the trip, the White House suggested Trump could be an addition to the mountain where the faces of George Washington, Thomas Jefferson, Theodore Roosevelt, and Abraham Lincoln are etched. And Trump, ahead of the speech, posting an image of a golden, gilded Mount Rushmore with his face added. More than 180 million Americans in 28 states are under extreme heat alerts this weekend.
2: Dangerous temperatures forcing major changes to 4th of July events nationwide. In Philadelphia, where it felt like 111, officials taking the dramatic step of canceling the Independence Day parade in the city where America was born. Empty floats pulled off the streets.
3: Attention, fairgoers. The event has been postponed.
2: And in the nation's capital, the Great American State Fair postponed due to heat. First responders treating people for heat-related illnesses. Others huddling under a replica of President Trump's triumphal arch for shade.
1: ABC's Matt Rivers. Two people were killed, one hurt in a mall shooting in Dearborn, Michigan. Police Chief Issa Shaheen says a fight broke out between two groups and it escalated into gunfire.
4: It appears this was not a random act of violence. It was between two parties that knew each other here at the mall, and a fight began that escalated in gunfire. It appears that both parties had firearms.
1: Crews from around the world racing against the clock in Venezuela to find survivors of last week's back-to-back earthquakes. Emergency Response Director Rafael Velasquez Garcia says more than 38,000 to 40,000 people are still missing.
5: Right now, we're in a very difficult moment because no one wants to talk about the fact that the window, the golden window that closes for search and rescue operations, starts becoming smaller and smaller as time goes by.
1: New York's newest newlyweds, Taylor Swift and Travis Kelce, tie the knot today, Friday, with a lavish wedding at Madison Square Garden. 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
1: Severe storm moving through the Chicagoland area turned deadly Friday when a boat capsized on Geneva Lake. Walworth County Undersheriff Tom Hausner.
8: Seven people were rescued from the water. Unfortunately, there was three fatalities of people who were not able to be rescued.
1: Those three people killed were children. Six adults and one child survived. Officials confirmed that all four children on board were wearing life jackets at the time of the incident. The 4th of July holiday coincides with the first anniversary of deadly flash flooding in Texas Hill Country.
9: The flood-damaged cars and buildings have been cleared away, but the emotional healing is more complicated.
10: Some people might be like, I'm ready to process immediately. Some people aren't.
9: Jocelyn Shamara Barrera is a mental health counselor in Central Texas. Events planned for the weekend in the flood zone are meant to help.
10: Sometimes that's a lot of what people need, is just being together with other folks.
9: To celebrate the nation's birthday and remember the 137 people who died in the flood of 2025. Jim Ryan, ABC News in Dallas-Fort Worth.
1: A Delta flight heading from Chicago to Atlanta had to divert to Indianapolis Friday after the pilot reported a lightning strike. Delta says the plane landed safely and has been taken out of service for evaluation. No injuries were reported. And World Cup, Egypt won its debut knockout round by beating Australia 4-2 on penalty kicks after a 1-1 draw Friday. This is Egypt's fourth World Cup. Dave Packer, ABC News.
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12: Humid tonight, mainly clear, low for the rest of your Friday, 70. Independence Day Saturday, partial sunshine, hot, a thunderstorm in spots with a high 92. Saturday night, clouds, a low 62. Clouds and sunshine around for Sunday, a high 84. Monday, sun and clouds with a high 75. I'm AccuWeather's Andy Robb on Southern Maine's official weather station, News Radio 98.5 FM and AM 560 WGAN.
13: Hi, it's Matt from the WGAN Morning News. 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

0: I'm John Batchelor. I welcome Professor Daniel Rood. His new book, In the Shadow of the Great House, a history of the plantation in America, plantation system in America. We begin, however, during the depths of the Great Depression. It is 1933, I believe, in California. And there is a group of men who are very much in charge of cotton in California. And they call themselves the Associated Farmers of California. They have been cheating and not following through on verbal contracts with the workers in the cotton fields of California. And one day there's a confrontation on the road between the striking farmers. There's a photograph in Daniel's book about this, facing off against armed men who are led by Wofford Camp. Professor, a very good evening to you. Thank you. Congratulations. Who is Wofford Camp and this showdown? What's it about? What's at the center of it? Because I think I read about this in The Grapes of Wrath by John Steinbeck. Good evening.
1: Oh, good evening. Thanks for having me. Wofford Camp is an agronomist from South Carolina who moves out to California in the 1920s to basically pioneer a sugar boom, a cotton boom, to replace the declining cotton production of the old South states of Georgia, South Carolina, and Alabama. So by the end of the 1920s, California actually produces more cotton than the state of Georgia. And so my argument in the book is that we actually have probably the cutting edge of plantation capitalism at that moment is actually in the Central Valley of California. So it is no surprise that, so many of the planters in California actually came from the Deep South. The one I follow most closely is a guy named, Boswell. And they're engaging in pretty intense class struggle with their cotton workers. They're trying to cut their pay. And so cotton workers in response organize a union. Many of them are Mexicans and Mexican Americans. And the Associated Farmers of California recruits groups of scabs, thugs, and right-wing vigilantes to crush these strikes. Wofford Camp, who is not only a cotton planter and also the breeder of this very kind of highly standardized kind of cotton that is like perfectly suited for California's climate, is also in charge of these strike breaking activities. Later in the Great Depression, he will be in charge of organizing public burnings of John Steinbeck's The Grapes of Wrath in Bakersfield, because the planters hated so deeply how Steinbeck represented them. But there is, a lot of physical aggression, where planters, and their thugs are basically attacking union meetings. And one worker named Dolores Hernandez, was shoved to the ground and then shot and killed in the town of Pixley outside of a union hall in 1933.
0: That is a vision of what the professor has achieved. Because we now roll back to the Barbados, and the year is 17th century, 18th century, and we're looking at the beginning of our understanding of the plantation system. It is a revelation to me, and I congratulate the professor for having identified something that was always in front of me, but I didn't see it. The plantation system is capitalism creating the conditions to take the crop of the moment with a very high profit margin and manufacture it, create it in great abundance, plunge into the market and take the profits. That begins with sugar. We're on the island of Barbados. And Professor, who was John Yeomans?
1: John Yeomans, I think is how it's pronounced, is a sugar planter in Barbados who is eventually one of the first governors and one of the founders of the colony of Carolina, which he removes to, I think, in 1672. And he's quite a character. I introduce him in the book when he is having an affair with the wife of his friend and business partner, Benjamin Barringer. The two of them have a falling out. There are rumors about Benjamin Barringer. He's talking about how he's going to send home all his wealth in an estate back to his relatives in England, leaving his wife Margaret penniless. The rumors are, and there's eventually a trial about this, that John Yeamans and his mistress Margaret poison Berenger before he can do that, before he can change his will. They are eventually exonerated of that crime, although Berenger died under mysterious circumstances. And not 10 weeks later, Yeamans and Margaret get married in a quiet ceremony on the other side of the island. And sooner rather than later, Yeamans has made himself master of Berenger's great house, of his plantation house.
0: This is the late 17th century, 1660 and afterwards.
1: This is in the 1660s.
0: Right. And we're looking at the heart of this is the sugar crop that Barbados and eventually Jamaica create conditions, plantations conditions. So let's pause here before we follow the adventure of the suspect cup of the Carolina. How does the system work, Professor? Why does sugar make so much money and who's buying it?
1: Well, most of what's happening in Barbados is this brand new kind of technology in which agriculture and manufacturing and investment capital and large numbers of enslaved people are brought together into a single business unit that is the plantation. Everything that they force enslaved people to grow is for export. It's not like an English kind of diverse farm where they're growing lots of different crops. They're basically spending almost all of their time growing the single export crop of sugar, which at that time is mostly going to the sort of capital of world capitalism, and that's Amsterdam. And what the Barbadian planters are doing is taking what in the medieval period, sugar had been treated more as a spice that was used in very small quantities, mostly came from the Muslim areas of the Mediterranean. It was very expensive. Only the highest echelons of Christian society were able to use it. And what I think is kind of revolutionary about the Barbadian planters is they seek to do something very modern. They want their product to actually be cheaper, to be lower cost, to bring more and more consumers outside of the narrow elite at the top of society into dependence on this new sweet treat that's basically a drug crop.
0: The margins on this are dominant, and that's why we told the story of cotton in California in the 20th century, because it's the same system that we find in Barbados and now Jamaica in the 17th century. It requires work, lots of hands, lots of physical labor, and that means either you enslave the native peoples of the Americas and the Caribbean, or you import slaves from Africa. And they did everything. There's no one system. Everything was combined.
1: That's
0: now,
1: right,
0: Professor. The way they treated the sugarcane fields in the Caribbean, they abused the workers. Is that because they did not have value? They did not value their health to sustain them? They did not pay much for them to begin with? The profit margins? Why were they so indifferent to their health?
1: That's a very good and troubling question. I think that has to do with a few factors. First is that a lot of these planters in Barbados were actually royalist exiles from the English Civil War. Mm. And several of them had been forcefully kicked out of their own mansions in England. They were trying to take over land from area peasants and failed and were sort of conquered by these mob uprisings in the 1640s. And so they already have the sort of grievance mentality of having been robbed of their rightful inheritance. They leave during Cromwell's reign. They go to Barbados. And I think that their idea is, in Barbados, unlike in England, there is no parliament, there is no crown closely looking over us, regulating what we can do with our property and the people that we control. So there's a certain kind of planter's sense of liberty and freedom to kind of make and destroy at their will. And if you combine that with the fact that, so this is this very small island of Barbados, which in the second half of the 1600s is, I would argue, the most important location in the entire British Empire. Between 1660 and 1690, about 100,000 enslaved people are brought to Barbados in those 30 years. That is more than are brought to Jamaica, the Carolinas, Virginia, and anywhere else combined. So they sort of have this kind of factory assembly line of people they view as disposable laborers, who can be worked to exhaustion, and then new enslaved people can be brought. So all of this is made possible, first of all, by these newly emerging kind of racist ideas about sort of there actually being kind of different forms of humanity, really. And so I think a lot of that has to do with that.
0: I'm speaking to Professor Daniel Rood, an associate professor of history, Georgia, University of Georgia. The book is The Shadow of the Great House, A History of the Foundation of Plantation Life in America. We're headed to the mainland. I'm John Batchelor.
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3: I'm John Batchelor, Daniel Rude, professor here. His new book is In the Shadow of the Great House. The Great House is the plantation. It's a system to exploit a cash crop with enormous margins. We're headed now to the Carolinas because what worked in the Caribbean, sugar, is now going to work in the Carolinas for rice. And this fact, the slave system, the big house, the brutality, all will come from Barbados and Jamaica. But I learned that what we have here is a revelation to everybody about the profit margins. And they didn't ask, and the question is still debatable, where does rice come from? Who brought the rice to America, Professor?
4: There's been a lot of debate about that. But could I just trace back really quick and
3: sure.
4: talk briefly about where the Great House metaphor came from?
3: Of course.
4: Oh, so the title of my book came from a sermon given by a formerly enslaved preacher to his recently emancipated congregants, I think in 1866. And someone observes him giving this sermon, and he says to the men and women and children listening to him, if you will never feel like a free woman, you will never feel like a free man if you don't escape the shadow of the Great House.
3: And that becomes impossible. They build a system to make that not credible until the crisis of the 19th century.
4: What I'm arguing in the book is like the shadow of the Great House is the way in which there's this boom and these short-term profits and all these plantations are built. And then, because this is how plantations work, they sort of ravage the labor and ravage the land, and very quickly profit margins go down. But it's never, oh, geez, maybe we shouldn't do that again. It's what's the next big chance? And so we've got this kind of unending cycle of plantations, booms, and busts, and we are still not out of the shadow of the Great House.
3: There's more irony here, Professor. John Locke, I learn, is celebrated by the founders in America. We know this from our readings. At the same time, John Locke is one of the philosophers who makes a distinction in a document between black and white. There's the puzzle that you've introduced. Mm-hmm. It's not immediately assumed that black is slave and white is free. That's something that's either learned, or is that a prejudice brought from Europe? Where did it come from?
4: Great question. What I argue in the book is that the version of slavery that we usually associate with the U.S. South and the version of racism that comes from that

0: and black equals slave is something that actually takes a lot of time and very conscious and intentional work on the part of planters. So we were also talking about the Declaration of Independence before we started recording, and there's a famous stricken passage from the Declaration where Thomas Jefferson, who claims that he wrote the passage, basically says, slavery is bad, we don't like it, but more or less King George, his unfair policies forced slavery on us, and now we're stuck with it. But if you actually look at the laws passed by his own ancestors in Virginia,
1: 30 seconds, Professor. Go ahead.
0: If you look at the laws passed in the 1660s, the Virginia Assembly is making this racial category of lifelong slavery a reality where it hadn't been before. And they were trying to sort of guarantee their own unquestioned power over a group of free workers.
1: Daniel Rude, In the Shadow of the Great House, A History of the Plantation in America. We're headed to the founders and slavery. I'm John Batchelor.

0: Jerry Reynolds, the Car Pro here, answering your automotive questions. 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
8: ABC News, I'm Dave Packard. President Trump kicking off a weekend of celebrations for America's 250th birthday with a speech at Mount Rushmore.
9: We gather on the eve of one of the most extraordinary days in the history of the world. 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Nothing like it.
8: Dangerous temperatures forcing major changes to 4th of July events nationwide. In Philadelphia, where it felt like 111 Friday, officials taking the dramatic step of canceling the Independence Day parade. And in the nation's capital, the Great American State Fair postponed due to heat.

0: two people killed, one hurt, in a mall shooting in Dearborn, Michigan. Police Chief Issa Shaheen says a fight broke out between two groups and it escalated into gunfire. Taylor Swift, Travis Kelce tying the knot Friday with a lavish wedding at Madison Square Garden. This is ABC News.
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0: I'm John Batchelor. I'm continuing with Daniel Rugg in The Shadow of the Great House, A History of the Plantation in America. John Locke, writing a document that becomes critical to understand how people of the mainland, that's America, the Tidewater colonies, the Carolina colonies, eventually all of the South, understood who works in the fields and who lives in the great house, the big house. John Locke writes, "Every freeman of Carolina shall have absolute power and authority over Negro slaves, of what opinion or religion soever." That's John Locke. Professor, did George Washington know that? Did James Madison know that? Did Patrick Henry know of that statement? And did they refute it or did they agree with it?
1: I'm not sure if they specifically knew of it. As very literate men, I imagine they did, but they certainly believed that even a lot more strongly than John Locke did. They were a lot more sure about that than John Locke was, it turns out. I think what's important about, so he writes that in 1670. I think the words of that phrase are very important. Because, first of all, he uses the word Negro, which is a borrowing from the Portuguese, Negro, who had, before the British were ever even involved, began to create this new kind of racial category of a person who had no rights to be respected, and who had no history to reckon with. And that was this sort of new fiction of the Negro. So he's able to use that. But he also makes sure to say, of what opinion or religion soever. Now, why does that matter? That matters because Locke is writing at a moment where in many colonies, it was still technically illegal to hold someone in slavery if they had accepted the gospel, if they had become Christian and therefore, quote unquote, civilized. What the intentional makers of this category of basically inescapable enslavement very quickly realize they need to do is change the policy so that even if someone is a Christian, which many enslaved people are adopting that religious practice, it does not impact their status as slaves. And so not only in using the word Negro, but in saying their religion doesn't matter. What matters is this weird new characteristic of being a Negro that means that you are under the absolute power and authority of any free man. And by free man, he increasingly means people of European descent.
0: What we have here is the beginning of a foundation of total paradox and contradiction that has not been resolved here in the 21st century. Because I learned from the professor that not only did they follow this dictum, but they created a condition so that in their nightmares always was a revolt. Always. And revolts happened 10 years ago. You heard about it from your father, but you thought it could happen again at any moment. And those revolts

0: a major consideration for the, what we now call the alienation from Britain and the transformation of this society into an armed camp that was aware at any moment the people you've enslaved could come, could challenge you. It had happened before, it could happen again. Do I say that correctly, Professor?
1: I think so, but I think there is this incoherence at the heart of their worldview. And many other scholars have talked about this, with Jefferson in particular, who could basically have, you know, a common law wife whom he also held in slavery and had many children with. And in his writings, talk about black people as uncivilizable. And also say that we cannot, and this goes back to his statement in the Declaration of Independence, in some ways or on some days, he sort of wished no black people had ever come to the Americas. And so that's what he means when he says he doesn't want slavery. But now that these troublesome people are here, Jefferson says, we cannot afford to set them free, because if we do, there will be a genocide of all white people. That, I think he firmly believed that. Patrick Henry firmly believed that, and other founders did as well.
0: We go from the Virginia colony early, and a man named Anthony Johnson, to a man named Nathaniel Bacon. That gives you the two sides of the coin. Who was Anthony Johnson, Daniel?
1: Anthony Johnson, if I recall correctly, was actually born in Africa and brought across the Atlantic on a slaving vessel, arrives in 1619. But because, notice the year, that's at a moment where none of those laws about enslavement had really been articulated yet. So he, like many people in this charter generation of enslaved people, that's a quote of Ira Berlin, find a way to buy their own freedom. They get freedom from their owner. It is legal for them to own land. Anthony Johnson and some of his relatives actually become quite wealthy. He owns a 250-acre farm of his own. And it's not that, you know, Europeans were completely happy about that, but there wasn't much legally they could do about his high status. But he and his children also lived during this moment where their opportunities to sort of like have an American dream, I guess you could say, are being narrowed down by these new laws. And his own descendants would have a much worse and harder time of it than he did. So it's sort of a story of declining freedom for men like Anthony Johnson because of the growth of plantations.
0: And then Nathaniel Bacon, who's a rich man's son who throws him out of England because he's such a pest, he is argued to have led a revolt that is a predicate for the revolt of 1776. In 1676, do you believe there's an echo in 1776?
1: No, not really. I argue that so Bacon's rebellion. So the story is Nathaniel Bacon is the ne'er-do-well son of wealth in England. I guess maybe he cheats in law school or something like that, and his father's like, "That's enough. You're going to the colonies to make your own way." Of course, when he shows up, he already has a large plantation ready for him there. But there's also a diplomatic breakdown between the English and various Native American groups. His plantation is attacked, and he assumes that the colonial government is going to immediately viciously attack all Native Americans in the area and move them out of the realm. And the government doesn't move fast enough for his liking. Bacon is part of this new kind of upstart generation of plantation builders, where not only do they insist on access to an unending supply of enslaved people, but they insist on having Native American people expelled from the area. They have no interest in coexistence. They have no dedication to Native American allies and other Native American enemies. They say they want to, quote, make a war against all and not distinguish between Indians. So there we also see, in another way, the way people trying to build plantations are also creating this very sort of concrete, unchangeable notion of racial superiority and racial inferiority.
0: And that is developing coterminous with the plantation system throwing off these enormous profits. You have a vast amount of land owned by one person who then has the capital investment from Mother Britain or from eventually the banks in the North to buy more and more slaves, and they chase profits from crops. We started with sugar, and now we're in the Carolinas and rice, and we're moving on to tobacco of the Upper South. Did they have a sense of that progress, Professor? Were they living day to day?
1: Oh, that's a good question. Are we talking about planters themselves?
0: Yes, the planters and the owners. Did they understand they were chasing, in modern parlance, they're chasing the tail?
1: I mean, the tail turned out to be extremely profitable for them. I think that they lived in a certain amount of delusion for how long the boom was going to last, which I think anyone participating in an economic boom sort of has to do that. But I think what actually happens, I'll trace back to Barbados for a moment, if that's okay.
2: Sure.
1: John Yeamans, that gentleman who we met a little bit ago, he ends up removing to Carolina in the 1670s, because by that point, basically every square foot of like the low-lying areas of Barbados have been planted in sugar. And there's sort of no more room. There's already a deforestation problem because as planters expand their plantations, they're burning down and chopping down vast acres of tropical woodland to turn it into uniform fields of cane. And there's this sense among many elites that you can't any longer make a profit there like you once did. So one of the major reasons that Jamaica itself even becomes a British colony is because you had Barbadian planters and sugar merchants urging Cromwell to conquer this island of Jamaica so they could get more space for new plantations. At a little bit later, there's a similar sort of push to colonize Carolina as well. So Yeamans comes there with this very kind of Barbadian mentality, you know, that cruelty and ambition and self-interest, and a sort of, you know, accelerated version of an agricultural life can create great profits and great power. And they try to mimic that. They have to figure it out with a different crop. But I'm not sure they really care that much what the crop is, as long as there's a big market for it.
0: The book is In the Shadow of the Great House, A History of Plantation in America. Daniel Root is the author. We're going to Yorktown. I'm John Batchelor.

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14: I'm John Batchelor, speaking with Professor Daniel Rude. The book is In the Shadow of the Great House. This is the plantation system. Starting in the 17th century, at least, we begin with the exploitation of the land, followed by the exploitation of workers that are regarded as enslaved. Now we go to Yorktown, a battle scene you all have heard about again and again. The end of the Revolution, the victory of Washington over Cornwallis, the final retreat of the Royal Navy and its army from America. The ringing of the Liberty Bell, well, not really, it was cracked. But in any event, the celebration of victory and the founding of the Republic. Except at Yorktown, the professor introduces us to a fact that's useful to consider what will follow the Revolution, which is the Civil War, 70 years later. Professor, I did not know. Cornwallis was sheltering how many African Americans? How many who were believed to have escaped the slave and were going to have freedom with the English?
10: Oh, well, I mean, there were tens of thousands who fought with the British against the Americans because the British forces had offered them the promise of freedom if they would fight on the British side. But even beyond that, so the campaigns leading up to the siege of Yorktown have to do with Benedict Arnold leading British troops on these raids up the James and Rappahannock rivers, mostly to hobble Virginia by hobbling the center of its economy, which was the tobacco plantations. Because they're doing that, thousands of enslaved people who have been told that that when the British come, they may set you free, are willing to take their last chance and escape from their owners and follow British forces as they go back down the James and Rappahannock towards Yorktown. So they're following them, and they all end up sheltering inside the fort of Yorktown together. And because the British forces don't get the support they need from the sea, in part because the British were very worried that the French were going to try to take Jamaica. So they take some of their supporting ships away because guess what? The British care way more about keeping Jamaica than they care about keeping Virginia because there's so much more profit from the sugar industry. So they sort of like sacrifice Virginia to keep Jamaica, the British do. But what this actually means for the thousands of people huddled in the fort with the British forces is they are choked into a siege that I think about 18,000 American troops have around Yorktown. Eventually, they start running out of supplies. Cornwallis is forced to kill all the horses to provide food for the remaining people. And then he decides that we cannot feed all these human beings. So whom does he push out of the fort, the thousands of freedom-seeking black Virginians who had fled their masters, basically pushing them out of the gates of Yorktown to meet the fate of revenge that the Patriot enslavers were going to wield on them. And one observer noted fairly coolly, quote, an immense number of Negroes have died in the most miserable manner in York, meaning they either starved or were murdered at the gates of the fort.
14: That's a different version of Yorktown than you get in the seventh grade in the 20th century, Professor. I just wanted to make it very clear. This is the first time I've read it in that fashion, in terms of the plantation. One more detail before we leave the Revolution. The Revolution is successful. Only about a third of the count at the time is understood to be revolutionaries, rebellion. The Tories, I learned from you, tended to be drawing their numbers from small farmers, small white farmers in the interior. Did I read that correctly?
10: Yes. Yes.
14: And so they had to make a choice whether they were going. Why did they want to fight for the big planters? There's already alienation that we call today. We make a big deal about the billionaires and us, but that's right there at the beginning of America.
10: That's right.
15: So in the South Carolina backcountry, basically what we used to call the frontier, are small white farmers who the people they loathe and resent the most are the rice grandee planters, like Pinckney, living in the low country, who they view as monopolizing all the good land, monopolizing the political power, and monopolizing access to slaves. So many in the backcountry in Carolina actually side with the British, not everybody, but you basically have in the Carolina backcountry more or less guerrilla, like very violent guerrilla warfare in South Carolina. And so in Virginia, they're kind of watching this. And since the wealthy tobacco planters have also spent, and I detail this in the book, have spent the past several decades elevating themselves above non-elite whites in every way that they can, now depend on the cooperation of those non-elite whites to put down any slave uprisings and to fight against British incursion. And so what the Virginia government does to sort of win the allegiance of these people is they offer them, I think it's 300 acres of land and what they called one healthy, sound Negro. In other words, they are saying, if you fight for freedom, we will make you a slave owner and also an owner of Indian land as well. So we can talk in like a broad, vague sense about American paradox between slavery and freedom. But when you actually see it on the books as a military strategy, as a policy for holding a society together in wartime, the use of offering people as property in exchange for you fighting for American liberty, I think it sort of deepens that problem.
14: And the plantation system, it's never in doubt that it's going to be maintained after the revolution. Is that correct, Professor? We've got a minute.
15: Yeah, that's correct. There is, I'll say, during the 1770s, a sort of fever or vogue among many white Americans to try to end slavery. Most of the northern colonies, when they become states, pass some kind of gradual abolition law. In the South, individual slave owners sometimes free their slaves, but especially after the revolution in Haiti breaks out in 1791, Southern slave owners they learn the lesson that in order to remain safe, you don't have to let slaves free. You have to be completely uncompromising about your system.
14: The book is In the Shadow of the Great House. Daniel Root is the author. We're headed to the 19th century and Civil War. I'm John Batchelor.
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1: From ABC News, I'm Dave Packer. President Trump flew to South Dakota Friday to deliver a speech beneath Mount Rushmore in celebration of America's 250th birthday. The monument featuring Presidents George Washington, Thomas Jefferson, Abraham Lincoln, and Teddy Roosevelt, Trump saying those four men are most responsible for the nation reaching this milestone.
2: We stand beneath the monument of these heroes, a true group of unbelievable people. And we rededicate ourselves to being a nation as big, bold, noble, and as great as these American giants.
1: And 4th of July celebrations across America.
3: In New York City, the iconic Times Square ball dropping in July for the first time in its history to mark the big birthday. The ball dropping at midnight in every U.S. time zone. And in the water along Manhattan, tall ships sailing down the East River ahead of a major maritime celebration this weekend. Large crowds expected to gather on the city's waterfront.
1: ABC's Rena Roy. The heat across much of the country putting a damper on some celebrations. In Washington, D.C., America's Independence Day parade, which was scheduled for 10 a.m. July 4th, downtown Washington, canceled by organizers due to the extreme heat in the district. A federal appeals court cleared the way for the Trump administration to immediately replace the slavery exhibit at the president's house on Philadelphia's Independence Mall. The city of Philadelphia immediately appealed. ABC's Stephen Portnoy has more.
4: The panel of the Third Circuit, which is based in Philadelphia, says the new panels that would go up are full of historical context and acknowledge the evil of slavery.
1: President Trump Friday said that the U.S. Treasury would begin accepting donations of publicly traded stock to help support Trump accounts, the tax-advantaged savings account for children that he named for himself. Taylor Swift, Travis Kelce, married Friday at Madison Square Garden. 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
1: The last round of U.S.-Iranian peace talks ended Thursday with what Pakistan calls positive progress. U.N. Ambassador Mike Walls telling ABC News that President Trump continues to give diplomacy a chance.
7: When the Iranians know that the alternative is going back to conflict, one can only hope they'll see reason, live up to their commitments, not just to the United States, but to the United Nations, to walk away from this obsession with obtaining a nuclear weapon.
1: 6 days of funeral events are underway in Iran for former Supreme Leader Ali Khamenei, who was killed by a U.S. strike at the start of the war. New York City Mayor Zoran Mamdani marking America's 250th birthday.
8: Patriotism is every act of righteous dissent, said Mamdani in remarks Friday, disputing.
9: Some who respond to those who ask for more from America with a simple refrain, love it or leave it.
8: Mamdani mentioning the term American exceptionalism.
9: America is exceptional because here, nothing is fixed into place. The frontier may be closed, we may have walked on the moon, but the work of fulfilling the values first enshrined in the Declaration of Independence, that work endures.
8: And it belongs to us all, said New York's mayor.
1: ABC's Chuck Sievertson. The international governing body for chess has suspended former world champion Vladimir Kramnik for at least a year after he leveled unproven allegations of cheating against fellow players. A swimmer at New York's Jones Beach was bitten on the foot by a suspected shark. They were taken to the hospital. Dave Packer, ABC News.
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11: Humid tonight, mainly clear, low for the rest of your Friday, 70. Independence Day Saturday, partial sunshine, hot, a thunderstorm in spots with a high 92. Saturday night, clouds, a low 62. Clouds and sunshine around for Sunday, a high 84. Monday, sun and clouds with a high 75. I'm AccuWeather's Andy Robb on Southern Maine's official weather station, News Radio 98.5 FM and AM 560 WGAN.
12: Hi, it's Matt from the WGAN Morning News. 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

0: I'm John Batchelor. I welcome the author and professor Fitz Brundage, W. Fitzhugh Brundage. His new book, A Fate Worse Than Hell, American Prisoners of the Civil War. This is a story that is at the edges of all Civil War stories, but Fitz has done us the favor of directly addressing it. What about the POWs on both sides? What about the infamous Libby Prison in Richmond? What about the infamous Andersonville in Georgia? Professor, a very good evening to you. Thank you for this. It did not occur to me what I didn't know about the Civil War and the fate of those battlefields. You're looking at what comes to me now, many years later, as a way of learning about the proper way of treating POWs in warfare, not just in the United States for the Civil War, but afterwards, the decisions made in Europe and eventually made in the 20th and now 21st century about the proper conduct of militaries when dealing with the captured enemy. However, we begin in your story with the defeat of a Union gunboat named the Isaac Smith and the capture of three sailors on that gunboat, Brown, Johnson, and Wilson. What about their fate illustrates this particular detail about the Civil War and enslaved peoples? Good evening to you.
1: Thank you very much for having me. And thank you also for starting with, in many ways, the fulcrum of the story. When the Isaac Smith was captured in South Carolina, it created a predicament for both, of course, the prisoners who were captured, but also for the Confederacy, because on board the Isaac Smith, in addition to white officers and white sailors, were three black sailors. The Union Navy had been recruiting black sailors earlier than any other part of the Union military. And the three black men captured on the Isaac Smith were among the earliest black captives of the Confederacy. And the Confederacy had adopted the principle that black men in uniform were presumed to have been enslaved. Previously, since in the eyes of the Confederacy, the natural order was for black people to be enslaved. And so the Confederacy had to figure out what to do with these three black men. Were they to be treated like white Union prisoners of war? Were they to be treated as though they were the equivalent of runaway slaves who had absconded and now should be returned to their owners? If so, how do you identify their owners? Or were they captives who should be treated as, one possibility would be to treat them as military slaves? And finally, the other possibility was to treat them as though they were engaged in servile insurrection. And the way in which the South had dealt with servile insurrection previously was, of course, to, in many instances, to execute slaves who had engaged in rebellion. And so that predicament was one that could not be avoided in this situation. So the three black sailors, three Union black sailors, were thrown into the jail in Charleston, South Carolina, while the Confederacy tried to figure out what to do with them. In the meantime, the Union officers and the Union sailors who had been on the Isaac Smith when it was captured were exchanged with the Union. And what I mean by exchange is there was a process involved that would allow Confederate prisoners of war and Union prisoners of war to be exchanged. At this point, we'll just say man for man, so to speak. And the Confederacy was willing to exchange white Union prisoners of war for white Confederate prisoners of war. But they were not willing to exchange the black prisoners of war. And so while the rest of the crew members and the officers of the Isaac Smith were back in the North, after a few months, the three men, three black sailors, remained in the prison in Charleston. And indeed, they remained in the prison. They remained in Confederate hands till the end of the war, because the Confederacy was never willing to exchange them. And so I'll just add one other fascinating detail about these men. The Union knew that they had been captured, but could not get any information from the Confederates about what had happened to these three black sailors. And they finally learned of what happened to them when many months, more than 3 months after the men had been captured on the Isaac Smith, a letter was received in the North from the three men that had apparently been smuggled out of the Charleston jail. And by way of a remarkable story, it went to a consul, the U.S. consulate in the Bahamas, and then was sent to Washington, D.C. And in that letter, the men, the three black sailors in Charleston, were pleading for something to be done so that they could be released, they could be exchanged. And that letter made its way through the Lincoln administration and contributed to essentially abrupt transformation in the way in which prisoners of war were dealt with during the Civil War, which is an end of any systematic exchange of Union and Confederate prisoners after the spring of 1863.
0: The Isaac Smith is taken in January of 63, at the same time the Emancipation Proclamation becomes active.
1: Absolutely, and that's excellent. Thank you for bringing that up. The Emancipation Proclamation is crucial here in the background, because the Emancipation Proclamation was, we all know this, but to the shockwaves of the Emancipation Proclamation played out over the fall and winter, the fall of 1862 and the winter of 1863, in ways that, you know, we often don't pay attention to. And one of the ways in which the Emancipation Proclamation was such a catalytic event was that as soon as Lincoln issued the Provisional Proclamation Emancipation in September of 1862, the Confederacy was now confronted, as we know, with a war of liberation, that the future of slavery was clearly determined, and that if the Union won, slavery was clearly, it was going to be abolished at some point in the future, if not quite soon. So from the point of view of the Confederacy, that turned the Civil War into essentially a threatened servile insurrection, that any slave now, any enslaved black person in the South would be the equivalent of a Union supporter, if not an active participant in the Union cause. And that was the fear, at least. And so in response to that, the Confederacy was profoundly concerned about the threat of tens of thousands, hundreds of thousands of black Southerners joining the Union Army, fleeing to Union lines and then joining the Union Army. And so that escalated and magnified the concern in the Confederacy about the challenge of black soldiers in the Union Army. And so even though the number of black soldiers in the Union Army was in the winter of 1863 was tiny, in proportion to the entire size of the Union military, the very existence of them compelled, at least from the Confederates' perspective, compelled them to propose drastic measures. And so their measure was, one of the proposals was to execute, virtually summarily execute black prisoners of war as rebellious slaves. Another possibility then was to turn them back to their owners. And so that's what the Confederates threatened to do almost immediately after the Emancipation Proclamation was issued. And so as the first black prisoners of war started to fall into Confederate hands, especially in the winter of 1863, the issue of black prisoners of war moved from a minor issue that virtually no one had thought about previously to now becoming the determinant, if you will, of the future of all prisoners of war, because the Confederacy was threatening to either execute and or enslave captive black prisoners of war. And the Lincoln administration responded by saying, unless you treat all prisoners of war the same, we're not going to agree to continue to exchange prisoners of war at all, which would mean that henceforth, starting in the spring of 1863, exchanges would cease, and then both sides would have to deal with ever-growing numbers of prisoners of war. In other words, both sides would be in the business then of being custodians of prisoners of war for as long as the war lasted, which is something neither side had anticipated doing prior to the spring of 1863.
0: Fritz Brundage is the William P. Umstead Professor of History at the University of North Carolina, Chapel Hill. The book is A Fate Worse Than Hell. I'm John Batch.
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2: I'm John Metzger with Fitz Brundage. His new book, A Fate Worse Than Hell, American Prisoners of the Civil War, tells the story of the war from the point of view of those who suffered the prisoner of war camps after the exchanges stopped. Before the war starts in violence in the spring of 1861, it continues through that year haphazardly now and again. And in 62, there are several Union setbacks. However, there is never a prisoner of war concentration because of something called the Dix Hill Cartel, which was formalized in the summer of 62, but really extends into the understanding in the early months of the war that there were gentlemen involved in combat who knew each other. Often they are all going to the same West Point class, and that exchanges were in hand. Professor, what were the exchanges? What was the Dix Hill Cartel before the incident in the spring of 63?
3: Well, the idea of a cartel to regulate the exchange of prisoners can be traced back to 18th century European practices of war. Starting in the 18th century, well, a little earlier than the 18th century, but especially in the 18th century, the practice of exchange became commonplace between European armies when they engaged in conflict. And the idea of exchange was simple. The alternatives to swapping prisoners of war that had the previous historical alternatives had been you can enslave your enemy. And lots of armies had done that over millennia. Or you could kill them on the battlefield. That was something that also many, many, many armies had done. Because what conquering army wants to have to deal with the problem of feeding and housing prisoners of war? Or the other possibility was essentially to ransom them. And that was also a commonplace practice in Europe, for example, for hundreds of years. But by the early modern period, it was recognized that armies were much larger by that point in time. They were more, shall we say, elaborate, and they involved more elaborate training. There were just good reasons why you didn't want to either, And there was also, I should point out, the Catholic Church had campaigned for a long time against enslaving fellow Catholics if there were European armies fighting each other. So for a variety of reasons, those traditional solutions to the problem of prisoners of war came to an end. And exchanges provided a way for war to be made less to make war slightly more humane, but also to make it more efficient for the two sides to get rid of the problem of the prisoners of war. So in any case, during the 18th century, a system was worked out so that capturing captives could be exchanged in a manner that was deemed to be both humane and fair. And there would be a kind of calculus developed that would be agreed upon by both sides so that, for example, if one army captured 10 privates and one colonel and the other army captured 5 men in the ranks and 5 officers, you could change them, you could exchange them despite the disparity in rank, since rank was, of course, hierarchy was enormously important then and as I suppose now. So there was sort of calculus worked out that one colonel is worth 20 privates or whatever it might be.
2: And what was parole, Professor? What did that
3: mean? And so the idea was you would exchange them, but what happens if you have One army captures 100 and another army captures 300 on the same battlefield. Well, if you exchange them, that's obviously there's no equity between that exchange. So then they came up with the system of parole so that if the army with 100 was exchanging those 100 for 300, the army that received the returning 300 troops

0: teaching a dance lesson, a minuet.
1: Well, that, so the idea was this created a system where two sides could exchange their prisoners of war and be content right. that there was equity and clarity and simplicity to the process, and neither side would end up holding prisoners for extended periods of time.
0: The book is A Fate Worse Than Hell, and that's where we're headed. Fitz Brundage is the author. I'm John Bass.
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3: I'm the leader of a cosmetology group for my after-school program, and I teach young girls different skills on how to do hair and how to help other people. And it's not just about hair, it's just about confidence.
4: Bassam's ability to help develop other people, isn't that the critical thing? 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
9: ABC News, I'm Dave Packer. President Trump flew to South Dakota Friday to deliver a speech beneath Mount Rushmore to celebrate America's 250th birthday. He said this about the English language.
10: In America, we speak English because that is the language of our founding, and for 1,000 years... that has been the language of freedom.
9: A 4th of July celebration around the country. Iconic Times Square. That ball in New York City is going to drop 8 times overnight.
11: marking midnight across every U.S. time zone and inhabited territory beginning in Guam, ending in American Samoa. But the extreme heat across much of the country putting a damper on some celebrations. In Washington, D.C., America's Independence Day Parade, which was scheduled for 10:30 in the morning on July 4th in downtown Washington, was canceled by organizers due to the extreme heat in the district. In New York, Taylor Swift and Travis Kelce were married Friday at Madison Square Garden. This is

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1: Retirement isn't just about reaching the finish line. 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

0: I'm John Batchelor with Fitz Brundage. His new book, A Fate Worse Than Hell, American Prisoners of War of the Civil War. We're looking at both sides, but it's important to look at the personalities who were appointed or obliged to supervise the prisoners of war before January 63, summer of 63, and afterwards. Before, it becomes, where are we going to put them until they're exchanged? Afterwards, it becomes a nightmare. But both sides of the story were commanded by similar personalities, retired or senior military professionals. We begin with the man, John Winder, who's given the charge by Jefferson Davis and the Confederacy to supervise the handling of Union prisoners, officers, and enlisted men. What do we need to know about John Winder, Fitz, and what tells us that we're going in a very unhappy direction?
1: Well, I think there are maybe three central points about Winder. First is he was from Maryland. And that's notable because, of course, Maryland did not join the Confederacy. But as we know, there were plenty of white Marylanders who committed their fortunes to the Confederacy, and he was one of them. So I bring that up because it was perceived by many that Marylanders who joined the Confederacy were peculiarly devoted to the cause, as though they were proving their loyalty, because some might have viewed them suspiciously as being a border state and not deeply committed. So in any case, no one could question his devotion to the cause. And he surrounded himself with other, to a surprising degree, surrounded himself with other Marylanders. Another important point about him is he was a West Pointer whose father had been the militia leader who led the troops who were defeated by the British when they sacked Washington during the War of 1812. And so there was dishonor attached to his father in that embarrassing defeat during the War of 1812. And there's certainly some people perceived then and now that he had a chip on his shoulder about that experience. And finally, his actual job duties at the beginning of the Civil War were to preside over Richmond as the military commander for the district that included Richmond in the Confederacy. And so Richmond became the hub of Confederate prisons because of its geographical location. So much of the early war was fought. Indeed, so much of the war was fought in Virginia that it was convenient to have a prison located in Richmond to keep stuffing Union prisoners in there on the assumption that they would be quickly exchanged. So he was not principally charged with taking care of prisoners of war, but that fell into his, if you will, his bailiwick. And it was clearly something that he never considered to be a priority until much later in the war, when he effectively did become the head of Confederate prisons. But it was just one of many things he was responsible for, and one, as I said, that never seemed to occupy the forefront of his mind until much, much later in the war, when there was no way he could ignore the problem anymore.
0: He hired Bellinger.
1: I'll just throw in one more thing. He was perceived by many at the time, and certainly by many of the men who served around him, as being a classic military martinet. So that adds to the total profile of him.
0: He practiced what you'd have to say was nepotism, hiring his relatives. He also, yes, I think, hired a relative of Mary Todd Lincoln. She was, yes, a Southerner. And he hired Wirtz, the, yes, infamous Wirtz. Now, we need to touch on Libby Prison. What was that in Richmond that he supervised, however reluctantly?
1: Yes. So Libby Prison, Richmond had, as the second largest city in the Confederacy, but really the most industrialized city in Confederacy, aside from its location close to the battlefields, Richmond had one other comparative advantage. It had lots of industrial buildings that could be repurposed. And that's what the Confederacy did for many of its prisons. It just took in the case of Libby Prison, a tobacco warehouse, and repurposed it as a prison. And so Libby Prison was one of several tobacco warehouses in Richmond that, as I said, were repurposed. Libby was repurposed particularly for Union officers. And that's important for a couple reasons. One, because, of course, some of the most prominent captives were, of course, Union officers. But in addition to that, officers were given more generous, not conditions so much as more generous leeway. And being officers as well, they were likely to be, in many instances, more literate, to have more money. And that's important because eventually when those officers are exchanged out of Libby Prison later in 1862, they carry stories about Libby Prison North, so that Libby Prison became the earliest notorious Confederate prison. Not so much because there were more men there or necessarily that it was the worst, but because the men who were there were particularly prominent officers and their story attracted attention. But specifically about Libby, it was as I said, a tobacco warehouse in which several thousand prisoners of war were crammed into it. And it had there were no amenities. It had been built as a tobacco warehouse. And so they were stuffed in there, and they had to fend effectively for themselves in a warehouse that on some of the floors there were open windows. Literally, there's no protection against the elements. There was no latrine facilities because it has been built as a warehouse. It had not been built, the whole thousands of men. So the conditions deteriorated very quickly in Libby, adding to its notoriety.
0: We cross to the Union side. William Hoffman, another veteran of officer in the United States Army, he was given the task of organizing the Union prisoner of war camps, which I've always assumed were better managed, but not actually getting into the details. Better managed only in comparison to what the Confederacy did, but not better managed. What do we need to know about William Hoffman?
1: Well, Hoffman, in some ways, as you suggested, is in some ways reminiscent to Winder, in that Hoffman, too, had a certain martinet qualities about him. He was a career officer who was extremely, what would be the word? How would I put it? Very conscious of rank and military procedures. He was, his task was specifically to manage Union prisoners. So unlike Winder, he didn't have multiple duties, many of which Winder was more interested in than prisons. In Hoffman's case, his job was to manage prisons. That wasn't the job that he wanted to have. Per se, he would have, like most officers of the day, he wanted to be in combat, but he had a curious situation. He had been captured. He was one of the earliest Union captives who was captured when Texas seceded, and the U.S. Army that was in Texas ended up being captured even before the formal Civil War had begun. So he was held captive and then sent north, paroled. And so to try to figure out something to do with this officer, he was turned into the commandant of Union prisons. So he ends up with this task and has to build a prison system from scratch. He was a tenacious and tireless administrator. But two important things about him as an administrator was he was punctilious about procedure. And so procedure trumped everything. And sometimes procedure gets in the way of humane treatment of prisoners. as a practical matter. But the second point was he was extremely conscious of cost savings. And so he always wanted to do things, I shouldn't say always, but usually wanted to do things as economically as possible. And if that meant that there were consequences for the prisoners, so be it. So I see him as in many ways a classic bureaucrat, with all of the positives one might associate with a bureaucrat and many of the negatives.
0: I love the detail about flowers and bread. Let me see if I can remember it. If you give them a bread allotment, then you spent the money. But if you just if you give them what you can make from flour, you'll have something left over and you can put it into the camp funds. Do I remember that vaguely correctly?
1: Exactly. The camp funds is, I won't get into the weeds about how those camp funds worked, but essentially he came up with an idea that any savings that could be gleaned from giving the prisoners, shall we say, less, that savings could then be used to buy things for the prison. So essentially he was economizing so that the prisons, the prisoners, whatever the prisoners saved, so to speak, undercut, or I should say, supplemented the costs of the prison itself. And so a curious situation in which, in extreme worst situations, any savings were then being used to buy equipment to more securely oppress the prisoners. It's a kind of perverse economy.
0: I'm speaking with Fitz Brundage, W. Fitzhugh Brundage. His book is A Fate Worse Than Hell. He's a professor of history at North Carolina, University of North Carolina at Chapel Hill. And when we come back, Union camps especially are of interest because they did not arouse the condemnation that the Southern camps did. But what about them? I'm John Batchelor.
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0: I'm John Batchelor, talking with Professor Brundage of his new book, A Fate Worse Than Hell, which is POWs in the Civil War, but it influences decisions made long after the Civil War about the proper conduct of an army towards its captured adversaries. And we need to introduce here that the Union was stringing camps together before they stopped the exchanges, all through the country, New York to Illinois to Wisconsin, smaller camps, and they were organized around places to come in out of the weather. The Confederate camps didn't necessarily emphasize that. We have two different climates. But there was a vague understanding of the proper treatment of prisoners. You've got to feed them. You've got to care for their needs if they're wounded. At the same time, there was military order number 100 that became a guide for the proper conduct of warfare, and also rules, if you violated them, you could be prosecuted from them. What do we need to know about Franz Lieber and especially the POWs, Professor?
1: Well, Franz Lieber was a German-American, by that point, German-American intellectual who was very a legal specialist, who was very well integrated into the transatlantic legal culture. And I mention that now because that's important to why the so-called Lieber Code that he wrote for the Lincoln administration in 1863 had such importance internationally. But early in the war, the Union Army began to confront all sorts of challenges. One of the challenges was how to decide who is a combatant in a civil war, and especially when the Confederacy had created various partisan units, guerrilla units, and given them various authority, and whether or not the Union had to recognize those groups as legal combatants. There were the challenges of figuring out how the Union Army should act as it was occupying more and more of the Confederacy. Because while the Union Army wasn't doing very well in the East, the Union Army consistently was doing well in the West and was progressively rolling up the Confederacy starting in 1862 in the West. So in any case, Lieber's charge was to figure out some sort of protocols that could be issued that would dictate the behavior of this advancing army in handling not only combatants and civilians, but also, importantly, prisoners of war. And so a very large portion of the General Order 100, or the Lieber Code, as it's often referred to, is devoted to the humane treatment of prisoners of war. And mainly what Lieber did was he took some of those ideas and practices that were prevalent in Europe in the 18th century and early 19th century, and in essence codified them, wrote them out clearly, and drafted them with an idea to how they were relevant to a civil war like the United States was waging. And effectively, his argument, Lieber's code, boils down to that humane treatment of combatants, humane treatment of civilians and prisoners of war is fundamental to the conduct of war. But Lieber left in that code a enormously important caveat, which is the proper conduct of a war, or the humane treatment of civilians and, for that matter, combatants as well as prisoners of war, is always secondary to the military necessity of an army in defense of its people or terrain. And so that military necessity created an important loophole, if you will, that, for example, if you're in a situation where you have to decide whether you're going to feed your troops or you're going to feed your prisoners of war, well, you obviously, military necessity dictates that you would feed troops. So point being here is that the Lieber Code imposes certain guardrails in the conduct of war, but leaves an important opportunity for those guardrails to be moved according to, again, military necessity.
0: Did Jeff Davis and his command, I'm thinking of Secretary of War Seddon of the Confederacy, did they speak of the Lieber Code or Military Order Number 100? Were they conscious that the abuse of the prisoners could redound to them during the war? We have a minute.
1: Yes, they knew of it, and they denounced the Lieber Code because they picked up on this idea of military necessity. And they, from the point of view of the Confederacy, they argued that the Union was conducting a inhumane, illegal war from the outset. First off, the Lincoln administration would not recognize the Confederacy as a legitimate nation amongst the family of nations of the world. Second, they claimed that the Union was imposing an illegal blockade against a state, a nation. And then they claimed that the Union was waging a war, especially after the Emancipation Proclamation, was encouraging servile insurrection, which was against the laws of war. So they dismissed the Lieber Code, as so much window dressing for this inhumane war that the Lincoln administration was waging. So they didn't even acknowledge that code had any warrant, had any justice.
0: We turn to the second part, which is after the Emancipation Proclamation, after the Confederacy decides that it's not going to treat captured African-American soldiers as combatants, instead as enslaved people. Fitz Brundage is the author of Fate Worse Than Hell is the book. I'm John Batchelor.
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21: The life vest with four cork-filled pockets worn by Laura Mabel Francatelli, a first-class passenger on the Titanic, is being auctioned off in England. The 22-year-old survived after she and 11 others were rescued on a lifeboat that had the capacity to hold 40. The life jacket is still stained from that fateful April night in 1912.
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22: From ABC News, I'm Dave Packer. President Trump kicking off a weekend of celebrations for America's 250th birthday with a speech at Mount Rushmore Friday night. Ahead of the trip, the White House suggested Trump could be an addition to the mountain where the faces of George Washington, Thomas Jefferson, Theodore Roosevelt, and Abraham Lincoln are etched. And Trump, ahead of the speech, posting an image of a golden, gilded Mount Rushmore with his face added. More than 180 million Americans in 28 states are under extreme heat alerts this weekend.
23: Dangerous temperatures forcing major changes to 4th of July events nationwide. In Philadelphia, where it felt like 111, officials taking the dramatic step of canceling the Independence Day parade in the city where America was born. Empty floats pulled off the streets.
24: Attention, fairgoers. The event has been postponed.
23: And in the nation's capital, the Great American State Fair postponed due to heat. First responders treating people for heat-related illnesses, others huddling under a replica of President Trump's triumphal arch for shade.
22: ABC's Matt Rivers. Two people were killed, one hurt in a mall shooting in Dearborn, Michigan. Police Chief Issa Shaheen says a fight broke out between two groups and it escalated into gunfire.
25: It appears this was not a random act of violence. It was between two parties that knew each other here at the mall, and a fight began that escalated in gunfire. It appears that both parties had firearms.
22: Crews from around the world racing against the clock in Venezuela to find survivors of last week's back-to-back earthquakes. Emergency Response Director Rafael Velasquez Garcia says more than 38,000 to 40,000 people are still missing.
26: Right now, we're in a very difficult moment because no one wants to talk about the fact that the window, the golden window that closes for search and rescue operations, starts becoming smaller and smaller as time goes by.
22: New York's newest newlyweds, Taylor Swift and Travis Kelce, tied the knot today, Friday, with a lavish wedding at Madison Square Garden. 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
3: Severe storm moving through the Chicagoland area turned deadly Friday when a boat capsized on Geneva Lake. Walworth County Undersheriff Tom Hausner.
4: Seven people were rescued from the water. Unfortunately, there was three fatalities of people who were not able to be rescued.
3: Those three people killed were children. Six adults and one child survived. Officials confirmed that all four children on board were wearing life jackets at the time of the incident. The 4th of July holiday coincides with the first anniversary of deadly flash flooding in Texas Hill Country.
5: The flood-damaged cars and buildings have been cleared away, but the emotional healing is more complicated.
6: Some people might be like, I'm ready to process immediately. Some people aren't.
5: Jocelyn Shamara Barrera is a mental health counselor in Central Texas. Events planned for the weekend in the flood zone are meant to help.
6: Sometimes that's a lot of what people need, is just being together with other folks.
5: To celebrate the nation's birthday and remember the 137 people who died in the flood of 2025. Jim Ryan, ABC News in Dallas-Fort Worth.
3: A Delta flight heading from Chicago to Atlanta had to divert to Indianapolis Friday after the pilot reported a lightning strike. Delta says the plane landed safely and has been taken out of service for evaluation. No injuries were reported. And World Cup, Egypt won its debut knockout round by beating Australia 4-2 on penalty kicks after a 1-1 draw Friday. This is Egypt's fourth World Cup. Dave Packer, ABC News.
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0: From the City of Angels near the Pacific Ocean, good morning, good evening, wherever you may be across the nation, around the world. I'm George Norrie. This is Coast to Coast AM. Later tonight, those open lines in a tribute to the late cryptozoologist Linda Godfrey. Here's what's happening. The deadly multi-day heat wave is tightening its grip on the eastern United States, shattering records, straining the electric grid, raising the risk for millions of people preparing to celebrate the 4th of July outdoors. Washington, D.C. was the first major city to break its record for Friday, hitting 102 degrees and surpassing the 101 degree record set way back in 1872. A severe thunderstorm watch was posted Friday afternoon for parts of the Northeast, including D.C. and Philadelphia. While storms may cool things off for a moment, they will also bring lightning and damaging winds. And speaking of lightning, one person was killed and three others injured after a lightning strike in Florida. The Fort Myers Beach Fire Control District said crews responded to a lightning strike near the Island Winds condominiums involving multiple people. When firefighters arrived, they found one person dead and two others who required transportation to a hospital. Dearborn, Michigan's Fairlane Town Center, I know it well, erupted in chaos Friday afternoon after a shooting left two people dead and one injured. Dearborn Police Chief Issa Shaheen said the officers responded to the shooting at the mall on Michigan Avenue around 1:25 p.m. Friday. One of the victims died in the mall, the other at the hospital. Shaheen said it appears the shooting was not random. The body of Iran's slain supreme leader, the Ayatollah Ali Khamenei, was laid to rest in state at Tehran's Grand Masala Mosque Friday, preparing the stage for a days-long funeral ceremony, which is expected to become a massive show of defiance against the West. The turnout is expected to be one of the largest gatherings in history. Iranian authorities predict that over these 6 days of ceremonies beginning tomorrow, up to 20 million people will turn out to honor Khamenei, who was killed alongside several family members in the first wave of Israeli and U.S. strikes on Tehran more than 4 months ago. One of China's emerging humanoid robotic companies has launched its most realistic-looking models yet and says it has already taken over 13,000 orders at $17,600 apiece. The company says the machines are suitable for long-term companionship due to what it claims is the world's first emotional software capable of recognizing more than 20 fine-grained emotional states with an accuracy rate exceeding 90%. How about that? What's been going on in the skies this week? Let's check in with our friend, retired Army Lieutenant Colonel Kevin Randall. Hi, Kevin.
1: Hi, George. Just so you know, I am in Roswell, New Mexico for the festival this week.
0: Excellent. You're one of the best out there.
1: We're here with Don Schmidt and Mark D'Angelo and Ben Hansen and Kathleen Martin, to name just a few of the people here making presentations.
0: I miss our old friend Stanton Friedman. He would have been there too.
1: Oh, yes, with Kathleen Martin, certainly would have been. Last week I was talking about physicists who are convinced there is no alien visitation because there is no evidence. Many seem to think that no astronomers or physicists accept the idea of alien visitation and that because the distances and the technology argue it against it. Alan Hynek in the 1950s quietly interviewed about 50 or so astronomers about flying saucers. He found that some were interested but wouldn't say anything in public, fearing for their professional standing and their employment. Notable among those interviewed was Clyde Tombaugh, who discovered Pluto, which has been demoted to from a planet to a dwarf planet. The point is that he had a sighting of something he couldn't identify. According to the report he completed back in 1949, Tombaugh, his wife, and the mother-in-law were in the backyard. And he wrote, I quote, "I happened to be looking at the zenith when suddenly I spied a geometrical group of faint bluish green rectangles of light. And as the group moved southeasterly, their intensity became duller, finally fading from view. My wife thought she saw a faint connecting glow across the structures," end quote. Tombaugh was challenged by Donald Menzel, the great skeptic, who came up with a solution. Tombaugh responded to that by saying, and I quote again, "I doubt that the phenomena was any terrestrial reflection because because in that case, some similarity to it should have been observed many times, end quote. Evie Loeb caused a stir when he suggested an object came from outside the solar system. He believed it was artificial, meaning that an alien intelligence, had constructed it. At first, Loeb wasn't interested in the history of UFOs, but has realized there's value in understanding it. All this brings us to James A. Van Allen. I had an opportunity to sit down with him for about 2 hours in the early 1980s. Purpose of the talk was about UFOs. He was uninterested in what the others thought about this. He had a mind. Of interest in the topic. I asked him how to elevate the study of UFOs to a higher level, and his answer was dispassionate research. He meant that our approach to gathering evidence, whether physical or gathered by instrumentality or interviews with witnesses, should be to discover accurate information rather than finding what we wanted. And too often we, as well as others in other fields of endeavor, are more interested in confirming our biases rather than learning the truth. And he said to me, and I quote, if you're in the middle of Wyoming and you hear the thunder of hooves, you don't expect zebra, end quote. This means that you need to eliminate the mundane before you move to the exotic. He meant that an event such as a UFO sighting didn't take us directly to the extraterrestrial. It could be just something that was ordinary but seen under unusual circumstances. That bright searchlight coming from a hovering orb in the west near sundown was probably Venus. But there's an ironic twist to this tale. Many years after he told me about the thunder of hooves, I heard a news report that a circus train had derailed or that there had been an escape from a zoo of strange exotic animals. And they mentioned specifically that several zebra were on the loose. And yes, this took place in the middle of Wyoming. It sort of proved what Van Allen was saying in a roundabout way. While you might expect horses once, it just might be the zebras. And in the world today, with an aura around UFOs has changed, we now talk about them because they are no longer the providence of drunks and the deluded. Science is now recognizing that some UFOs might be the exception and they deserve further study. And that seems to be the consensus here in Roswell as well. And that's all I have from Roswell, New Mexico tonight.
0: All right, my friend, we'll talk to you next week with another report on what happened at Roswell. Thanks a lot, Kevin. In a moment, we're going to talk about the life of Jim Morrison. 55 years ago today, he died. He was an American singer, songwriter, and poet who was the lead vocalist and primary lyricist of the rock band The Doors. In a moment, Paul Wild joins us, author of Jim Morrison, Secret Teacher of the Occult, A Journey to the Other Side. He's next on Coast to Coast AM. 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
0: And welcome back to Coast to Coast. George Norrie with you. Paul Wilde back with us, singer, songwriter, artist, poet, and author with a liberal arts degree in history. He draws inspiration from a wide range of cultural, historical, and mystical influences, which often show up in both his writing and music. Based in Santa Monica, California, he continues to explore themes of spirituality, transformation, and the hidden layers of the human experience through his creative work. His book is called Jim Morrison, Secret Teacher of the Occult, A Journey to the Other Side. Paul, it's hard to believe it's been 55 years since Jim Morrison passed away. Wow.
4: I know, it's incredible, isn't it?
0: Where'd the time go?
4: I don't know, but so many people are still turned on by this guy. That's the thing, huh?
0: Yeah, you're right about that. Absolutely. And your book was very poignant about it. And he, of course, was in the very notorious 27 Club, a series of artists and musicians who passed away at the age of 27. That's weird, too.
4: Yes, that's a great big mystery, isn't it?
0: Some of the people who died in that included Jimi Hendrix, right?
4: Yes.
0: Janis Joplin, Brian Jones, who's the founder and original guitarist of the Rolling Stones, Jim Morrison.
4: Jim Morrison loved.
0: Kurt Cobain, Amy Winehouse. Unbelievable. Did most of these people die from drug problems?
4: I know that Amy Winehouse did. Kurt Cobain, we all know he committed suicide with a shotgun. Jimi Hendrix, the story is that he choked on his own vomit from drinking, I think. And Janis Joplin, heroin. So a lot of it is drug related for sure.
0: How did you first discover the Jim Morrison endorsed story?
4: I grew up in Miami, Florida, and when I was 13 years old, I read No One Here Gets Out Alive, and I liked how adventurous the book was, but what turned me on the most was how smart he was, and, you know, I loved to read books from a young age, and he loved to read books, too, and I really liked that about him. So from 13 years old on, I was a Doors fan. I was born on October 7, 1970, in Miami, Florida, just about a mile and a half away from the Dade County Courthouse, right at the time that Jim Morrison was being put on trial for allegedly exposing himself at the infamous March 1st, 1969 Miami concert. 10,000 pieces of evidence were submitted at that trial. Not one showed him exposing himself, and none of the witnesses could testify to him, doing that. But he was convicted anyway.
0: How would you compare him, Paul, to the Beach Boys and to the Beatles in terms of creativity?
4: I don't like to compare artists too much. I think Jim Morrison would have really respected them. I mean, the Beach Boys are amazing. The Beatles are amazing.
0: Morrison was amazing.
4: Yeah, like they were great rock stars. What separates Jim Morrison and, is that with this rock star, you get this person who's a secret teacher. And for anyone out there who doesn't know what a secret teacher is, it's someone who has that connection to that other reality. It's a very strong one. It's so strong they feel compelled to find some way to express that connection. And when I read Gary Lachman's The Secret Teachers of the Western World back in 2017, Jim Morrison kept popping into mind. And I was like, wow, like Jim Morrison's life mirrors the lives of these secret teachers that go back centuries. And I'm realizing, like, wow, this is who Jim Morrison is. This is the big piece of the puzzle. So with this great rock star, you get this fantastic, artist, this poet, this very creative person, very intelligent individual, like all the other past secret teachers, who are, cluing us into, that other reality that's really vital for us, to acknowledge that we have a connection to.
0: Years ago, Paul, I had Ray Manzarek and Robbie Krieger, the other door members on the program, talking about this, and they were in shock when they found out about Jim Morrison dying in Paris.
4: Yes, because they get so many phone calls before then that Jim Morrison died. So when they got that phone call on July 3rd in 1971, they were skeptical. Ray Manzarek sent the manager, Bill Seddons, out to Paris to find out what was going on. And when Bill Siddons called Ray Manzarek back, the story goes that they talked about it, and Ray Manzarek asked him and said, "Look, did you lift the coffin lid to see if his body is there?" And Bill Siddons said no. And Ray Manzarek's reply was, "Well, so basically we might have buried an empty coffin." So that's how the news came to Ray Manzarek and Robert Krieger at that time. Robert Krieger, he was very, very saddened by Jim's passing, but he also kind of expressed relief to get off the Jim Morrison merry-go-round.
0: Morrison was born on December 8th, 1943 in Melbourne, Florida. What was his childhood like, Paul?
4: He belonged to a family that was a military family, so they moved around a lot. His father was a very intelligent, very successful, really very outstanding naval officer who became a rear admiral. When Jim Morrison introduced CLA, his father became a aircraft carrier captain. Then before he became a rear admiral, and they moved around a lot. When Jim Morrison was a teenager, he began to read a great deal. Well, he always did, but it took off when he was in junior high school. When he was 3 years old, he says that the most important experience of his life was coming upon a traffic accident in northern New Mexico, where he encountered these Indians, probably on their way to the Los Alamos National Laboratory, where they were construction workers, and they were dying on the road. And Jim Morrison said that their souls leaped into his and that they stayed there. And that to Jim Morrison, this was a very, very significant life-altering experience for him.
0: At 3 years old, he said that?
4: He encountered that when he was 3 years old. And then when he was making a film called An American Pastoral, Highway, An American Pastoral in the Desert, he told the story to his friends, one of them Frank Lisandro, and Frank Lisandro and his friends, they captured that on tape, and you can hear him talking about this experience on the 1978 album, An American Prayer, his poetry album.
0: Was he particularly musically inclined as a kid?
4: He didn't play an instrument, but Jim Morrison was very musical. All of those songs that we hear, he heard in his mind. He said that he was, in the summer of 1965, just basically like taking notes at a fantastic rock concert. And he was able to communicate the melodies to Ray Manzarek and the rest of the band. And because they were brilliant musicians, they were able to interpret what Jim Morrison was hearing in his mind, and they came up with these fantastic songs. But even though Jim Morrison could not play an instrument, he was quite musical.
0: He was very impressionable with certain people, secret teachers, Gary Lachman's work, other people. Let's talk about that for a moment. How did that affect him?
4: The book was published in 2015, and I read it in 2017, and it had a profound effect on my life. I was in a place where I was, I was open to reading such things. And I just kept thinking about Jim Morrison, because all of the different aspects of Jim Morrison's life, just they mirrored what these past secret teachers went through. People like Giordano Bruno in Italian Renaissance Italy, who also expressed a connection to that other reality. And these people, their connection is so strong that they just feel compelled to find a way to express that. Jim Morrison found a way with poetry, and he merged that with rock and roll, which is really astute. It's really brilliant, because rock and roll has its roots in the primitive. But with Giordano Bruno, he ran into all kinds of problems with the Roman Catholic Church at the time, the Inquisition, et cetera, and so forth. They weren't having anything like that. He endured a tremendous persecution, at the same time enjoying tremendous respect from people who really could connect with him and understood what he was saying. And the pattern is just the same with all these people in the Western esoteric tradition. The pattern is the same with Jim Morrison. He endured persecution for the kind of artist that he was. He was expressing that connection to that other reality, in his rock concerts, and it's in his poetry. Jim Morrison was a deeply spiritual person. This was not a person who became a rock star for the typical things that we think of, like, wealth and fame and getting rich and all that kind of stuff. He was not really into that. This person went moved to Venice Beach here in L.A. after graduating from UCLA, and was on his way to becoming a homeless beat poet. And he lost an enormous amount of weight, and he ran to Ray Manzarek 2 months after his graduation and said, "I've been writing songs." And Ray Manzarek was so impressed with the songs and him and how he looked. He's like, "Wow, we have to, you know, put a rock band together." But you know, Jim Morrison just wanted to be a poet and an artist. He said that he was very worried that his sex symbol image was going to overshadow his art, his poetry. He said when he went to recite his poems during concerts, he told this to his sister, that the audience really didn't really hear it, and you know that disappointed him. But this was a person who just really wanted to leave behind a body of work that pointed to that other reality, this spiritual breakthrough that he had, and it has to do with

0: the opening statement was, but he said the opening statement of that book really captured him. And I think the opening quote to that book that Kurt Seligman chose really put the hook into Jim Morrison too. He chose a quote from Albert Einstein, saying that the greatest experience we can have is that of the mysterious.
1: 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We'll come back and talk more about the life of Jim Morrison in just a moment on Coast to Coast AM.
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3: ABC News, I'm Dave Packard. President Trump kicking off a weekend of celebrations for America's 250th birthday with a speech at Mount Rushmore.
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3: Dangerous temperatures forcing major changes to 4th of July events nationwide. In Philadelphia, where it felt like 111 Friday, officials taking the dramatic step of canceling the Independence Day parade. And in the nation's capital, the Great American State Fair postponed due to heat. Two people killed, one hurt, in a mall shooting in Dearborn, Michigan. Police Chief Issa Shaheen says a fight broke out between two groups and it escalated into gunfire. Taylor Swift, Travis Kelce tying the knot Friday with a lavish wedding at Madison Square Garden. This is ABC News.
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1: We'll take your calls next hour with Paul Wilde as we talk about the life of Jim Morrison. 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
1: And welcome back to Coast, George Norrie with Paul Wilde as we are talking about the life of Jim Morrison. Paul's book is called Jim Morrison, Secret Teacher of the Occult, A Journey to the Other Side. Tell us about that title, Paul.
8: That just says it all about him, is that he was had that connection to him, to that other reality. The first part of that title, you know, Secret Teacher, goes back to Gary Lachman's book. But what rounded out my research was Colin Wilson's 1971 book, The Occult, which was published in the year that, you know, that Jim Morrison passed away, 1971. And a lot of what Colin Wilson discusses in that book about, you know, that other reality, just basically rounded out all of my research very nicely. So my publisher and I, we chose the title Secret Teacher of the Occult.
1: A lot of episodes affected Jim Morrison in a very different, special way, did they not?
8: I'm sorry, episodes?
1: Episodes, wherever he would go. He'd go to church with his girlfriend. He'd read a book. They had profound effects on him.
8: Yes, he did have an experience in Florida. His girlfriend, Mary Warbelow, took him to a church. She basically wanted to, essentially pray to God to show that that God was real to Jim Morrison. And he kind of fought it, but they went. It was at night. And she was praying. And this is a story that they told Bill Cosgrave, who wrote a really great book called Lover Madly about his relationship, his friendship with the both of them. And while she was praying, this little ball of light started to form in the back of the church until it became like a blinding sun, and it terrified the both of them, and they ran out of the church. And Mary told, you know, Bill that night when they both told him that story, in their apartment in West Hollywood, that by UCLA, that Mary felt that her prayers had been answered. And Jim's response is, well, I really don't know what it was, but it was real. It happened. So I think that experience haunted him just as much as the experience that he had in New Mexico with the dying Indians.
1: What was the criteria for Jim Morrison making the big switch from being this intellectual kid to a rock star?
8: Well, that's like the million-dollar question, right? I thought about that a lot. So when he graduated from UCLA, he thought about going to New York City to work with Jonas Mekas, considered the godfather of independent filmmaking in the United States, experimental filmmaking. But he said he didn't see himself like being responsible for equipment and everything like that. I also think it's because you cannot be a homeless beatnik in New York. You've got to get a job and pay rent because it's cold and all that. Right. And I think he saw himself doing that. I'm pretty sure he got a hold of a book that was just published in 1964 called Archaic Techniques of Ecstasy by Merci Eliade on Shamanism. And I think that greatly affected him. And I think he, with his friends and what he was reading and where he was going, especially with the influence of those spirits that were in him, he moved to Venice Beach to initiate himself into a kind of, like, you know, modern shaman. And the amount of psychedelics and LSD and the other things that he was doing with drugs were, God, they would send any of us to a mental hospital or just kill us. I mean, he was really pushing to the point where he could have lost his life with the amount of drugs he was taking was on Venice Beach, because he really wanted to break on through the other side, and he really opened up his his unconscious mind, you know, at that time, and everything that he'd been learning for 8 years started to come forth in his poetry and his songwriting and everything like that. So also he was in the middle of a breakup with Mary Warbelow, and it was very painful. She told him, like, look, all you know is books. You need to go find yourself. And so from his apartment that his parents pulled the plug on, because they weren't paying for the rent anymore, he moved to Venice Beach, Santa Monica. He started sleeping under the Santa Monica Pier. So there's Jim Morrison, you know, sleeping under the Santa Monica Pier, absolutely heartbroken that Mary Warbelow dumped him. And so he started writing The End. And, of course, that turned into a very complicated and, like, monumental song from that.
1: At what point, Paul, did he start becoming dependent on alcohol?
8: Jim Morrison's, like, drinking is a really complicated subject. He said that, you know, later on, he told his friend Frank Lysiandris, listen, I'm drinking, like, to shut the demons up in my mind. They're pushing me to create. That's a really heavy thing to say. That's a really heavy reason to drink. Also, he was a poet. He was a writer. And he said he was into the whole, the romance of it. He said he just would rather, you know, just be able to walk to a liquor store and, get some booze and go home and drink and write. You know, Frank Lasandra says when he wasn't on tour, you can see him in the bars in West Hollywood, just talking to himself and drinking and scribbling away in his notebooks. Jim Morrison had unresolved issues from growing up. This is a person who grew up with a father who was mostly absent. The Morrison home was not an abusive household by any means, but his father was away a lot. His mother married an officer. She didn't marry an artist, so she didn't really understand her son. Mm-hmm. So he had unresolved issues, and I think alcohol kind of dealt with that too. You know, plus it's the 1960s. He's Jim Morrison. He's in the Doors, and everybody's having a great time. And they're drinking and was having a great time and going to bars and all that. Ray Manzarek has a story where he said they're at a bar in New York and they started drinking at 9 o'clock at night. And finally said, I can't drink anymore. I'm going to bed. And then Ray Manzarek woke up next morning, went down to the lobby and in the bar. And he said, there was Jim Morrison at 10 o'clock in the morning. Hadn't moved. He was just there all night drinking and still drinking. So his constitution to drink was like enormous.
1: They formed the Doors in 1965. He was 22 years old. That's amazing.
8: Yes, like this, he moved to Venice Beach, and when he lost all of his weight and he was doing all the things that he was doing, he really took Rimbaud's letter about the poet has to become a thief of fire through a derangement of all the senses, like, to heart. Like, the poet Arthur Rimbaud is the key to understanding Jim Morrison. And when he ran to Ray Manzarek, basically, Ray Manzarek heard these, his symbolist, fueled lyrics and thought, that was the coolest thing he had ever heard. It is amazing that, he was so young. That's one thing that blows me away about Jim Morrison, is just how much he understood about life and just how much he was able to soak up in those 8 years before the Doors. All, the books he read, his IQ was 148. This is somebody who, could have been a great politician. They could have been, a very successful, professor of sociology or something like that.
1: Was he a likable guy, Paul?
8: Yes. The person I discovered, let's put it this way. Mary Warbelow said that when she went to go see the Doors movie made by Oliver Stone that came out in 1991, around there, that was only about 25 to 30% Jim. The rest of him was missing. That's not him. Ray Manzarek hated that movie so much he would get into furious arguments with Oliver Stone until Oliver Stone threw him off the set and banned him from the set. And the Jim Morrison I discovered in my research, I found somebody who was very generous. I think what the biggest quality about Jim Morrison, character-wise, was his tremendous generosity. So Jim Morrison hated Hollywood. When he graduated UCLA, this was a person who loved French New Wave films like Godard and Truffaut and people like that. And he liked Jonas Mekas. And, he did not like Hollywood. He said that was seared for the masses. He got upset with his friend Bill Cosgrave, who was going to go try to sneak into the Academy Awards one night there in 1965. What do you want to go do that? He wasn't into that. So the sad thing is he's got this Hollywood movie made about him that doesn't tell the full truth about who he was. It's a wasted opportunity because Val Kilmer, who, by the way, they had to pay him an extra $1 million to portray, someone drinking so much because he was not into that.
1: Right.
8: Val Kilmer was, talented enough to, more than talented enough to portray the rest of who Jim Morrison was. So I'm hoping that there's somebody out there who can play Jim Morrison and another movie will be made about him.
1: Tell us about the episode in Miami, Florida on March 1st, 1969. What happened?
8: Well, Jim Morrison showed up for that show drunk. He missed his flight a couple times, and he was very late for the show. About a week before that, he went to some productions put on by the Living Theater, in which people basically take off their clothes, and these are actors and actresses who are arrested a lot because of that. So he was ready to do something when he got to Miami. The thing is, he chose, of all places, to be provocative. like one of the most conservative places, you know, in the United States. And so what happened that night was he kept taunting the audience that, you know, maybe I, you know, will, expose myself, whatever, but, you know, he didn't. But that's not what the Miami police believed. And after the show that night, the Doors members, they went on vacation. Jim Morrison went to Jamaica, and he said he had a frightening experience getting two stoned with the Rastafarians out there. And then suddenly it just all blew up. Many of their tour dates were canceled because of it. The warrants were issued in Miami. He had to go back and make bail and do all those kinds of things. Jim Morrison had a really good lawyer in Max Fink. He was convicted. And then his lawyers were telling him, it's crazy. Like, we're going to get you. We feel confident we're going to get you off, you know, on the appeal.
1: Yeah.
8: But Jim Morrison is like, gosh, like, you know, I've already been convicted of something that I did not do. You know, so when he was in Paris, you know, trying to get his life back together and get back to writing poetry and all that, I think was very difficult for him to do that, because the specter and the whole thing in Miami and the appeal was looming over his head. Because if he lost on appeal, they were going to send him to Rayford Prison. And in Jim Morrison's mind, he thought, you know, he was probably like, I don't think I'm going to walk out of there, you know, my own 2 feet. If they put me in a place like that, I think they're trying to, you know, put Jim Morrison away to kill him. I think they were, the establishment at that time was just ready to be done with him. And in Miami, they got the chance.
1: Did he go to Paris to escape?
8: He told Bill Siddons before he left, the Doors manager, that he didn't know who he was when he left. There's lots of talk about, you know, where the Doors ended, or was it just a hiatus, or was he going to come back? I mean, there were so many things going on with Jim Morrison at that time. I mean, he didn't want to become a nostalgia actor of the Doors. He wanted to figure out a way to still be creative, you know, like a true artist, the true artist that he was. And he wanted to have a break. He felt that Los Angeles was isolated an isolated city, and he wanted to go to Paris, which is closer to everything. Paris is where all of his literary heroes were, like Antonin Artaud and Arthur Rimbaud, and the city has a very rich literary history. At least, you know, it's so tragic that Jim Morrison died at 27. It's a terrible age to die too young, but at least he was interred in, you know, in one of the most famous literary cemeteries in the world, where all of his heroes are buried, you know, beside him. So that's good. And in Paris, he wanted to get back to his poetry, get a hold of the drinking, you know, a little bit, be with Pam, who really loved him and really just wanted him to lead the life of a poet.
1: Some people, Paul, say he died of a heroin overdose. What do you think of that?
8: I've thought about this so much. There's two possibilities. The heroin overdose is like probably the most likely one, because Pam, for as amazing as she was, as much she loved Jim Morrison, she had her problems. She's only 24 years old, and she was hooked on heroin, and this really angered and saddened Jim Morrison. He probably took it that night, and it was just too much for his system to take, and he died. And then the body was buried very quickly, because I don't know if Pam was advised of this, but no next of kin was put on the death certificate, which made it possible for the body to be released fast and for the, you know, to have the funeral very quickly.
1: And now, there was no autopsy performed. It's not required, right?
8: Well, I mean, I don't know Parisian law, but you have to think that if they did put next of kin, then that means there's more time for the body to be in the custody of the Parisian authorities, as the, you know, to contact Jim Morrison's parents, in which they could make up their, they could probably like, oh, let's do an autopsy anyway. And they find heroin, suddenly this becoming a murder investigation. And that makes Pamela a prime suspect. So maybe people like Alan Rene and Agnes Varda, who were on the scene at the time, were Jim Morrison's friends. They may have been advising her, trying to protect her. Since they were savvy with how things work over there. And you know, she was only 24 years old. She was a baby. I mean, she was hooked on heroin, and like, you know, her super famous rock star boyfriend has just died in a foreign capital. So they're probably, you know, it's one possibility to get her out of the country as soon as possible. There were people who said that they left France for North Africa to evade, like, you know, possibly being charged for having sold Jim Morrison the heroin that he took that killed him. I mean, the other possibility is, like, you know, John Densmore said if anybody would pull a disappearing act, it was Jim Morrison. And if you think about what he was facing, if he came back to Florida, if they put him in prison, which terrified him, he probably just disappeared. Mm-hmm. It's not that unrealistic. I mean, you could do that back then. And today, you know, he's old. You know, you're 30, 35 years later, you could just pop back in any city and nobody would recognize you if that's what you wanted to do. But this really scared Jim Morrison what could happen if he went back to Florida and he lost. Plus, in France, there's no extradition treaty. So it's possible.
1: I asked Manzarek and Krieger when they were on the program years ago if he could have faked it. And they thought about that for a while. They both agreed that they're pretty sure he's dead. But they did think about the possibility that he could have done that.
8: Yes, Ray Manzarek wrote a book about finding Jim Morrison in the Seychelles Islands or something like that. Yes, it's really possible because if he lost on appeal, they were going to put him in Rayford Prison, which is one of the most violent prisons in the United States.
1: Oh, you would have gone crazy there. Paul, we're going to come back and take calls with you next. Paul Wilde with us as we talk about the life of Jim Morrison and the death of Jim Morrison.
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0: Ma'am, like I can read.
1: Those are the words of a boy from Maine with dyslexia. He pretty much hated school until he overcame his struggles to read. 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
2: Every Friday, we share our two passions, coffee and politics.
3: I don't think that ranked choice voting is inherently a de-advantaged issue necessarily. And I agree with you on that, if Democrats always believe that ranked choice is their inherent advantage, I think eventually it's going to bite them in the ass.
2: Mm-hmm.
3: Eventually, I think there's going to be a race where it's not. And they're going to be unhappy that it exists.
2: Well, I'm trying to think of what happens if that kind of situation occurs. Because it can happen in reverse, too. If, like, the Republican was in second place and Rick Bennett gets dumped, you know,
3: right.
2: Being a former Republican and
3: right.
2: Senate president that was a Republican and chair of the Republican Party, I could see his votes going more to the Republican than the Democrat.
3: Yes.
2: They might lose a race that they won. And if that kind of thing happens, how quickly do you think the move to repeal ranked choice voting would be? 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
5: From ABC News, I'm Dave Packer. President Trump flew to South Dakota Friday to deliver a speech beneath Mount Rushmore in celebration of America's 250th birthday. The monument featuring Presidents George Washington, Thomas Jefferson, Abraham Lincoln, and Teddy Roosevelt, Trump saying, "Those four men are most responsible for the nation reaching this milestone."
6: "We stand beneath the monument of these heroes, a true group of unbelievable people, and we rededicate ourselves to being a nation as big, bold, noble, and as great as these American giants."
5: And 4th of July celebrations across America.
7: In New York City, the iconic Times Square ball dropping in July for the first time in its history to mark the big birthday. The ball dropping at midnight in every U.S. time zone. And in the water along Manhattan, tall ships sailing down the East River ahead of a major maritime celebration this weekend. Large crowds expected to gather on the city's waterfront.
5: ABC's Rena Roy. The heat across much of the country putting a damper on some celebrations. In Washington, D.C., America's Independence Day parade, which was scheduled for 10 a.m. July 4th, downtown Washington, canceled by organizers due to the extreme heat in the district. A federal appeals court cleared the way for the Trump administration to immediately replace the slavery exhibit at the president's house on Philadelphia's Independence Mall. The city of Philadelphia immediately appealed. ABC's Stephen Portnoy has more.
8: The panel of the Third Circuit, which is based in Philadelphia, says the new panels that would go up are full of historical context and acknowledge the evil of slavery.
5: President Trump Friday said that the U.S. Treasury would begin accepting donations of publicly traded stock to help support Trump accounts, the tax-advantaged savings account for children that he named for himself. Taylor Swift, Travis Kelce, married Friday at Madison Square Garden. 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
5: The last round of U.S.-Iranian peace talks ended Thursday with what Pakistan calls positive progress. U.N. Ambassador Mike Walls telling ABC News that President Trump continues to give diplomacy a chance.
11: When the Iranians know that the alternative is going back to conflict, one can only hope they'll see reason, live up to their commitments, not just the United States, but to the United Nations, to walk away from this obsession with obtaining a nuclear weapon.
5: 6 days of funeral events are underway in Iran for former Supreme Leader Ali Khamenei, who was killed by a U.S. strike at the start of the war. New York City Mayor Zoran Mamdani marking America's 250th birthday.
12: Patriotism is every act of righteous dissent, said Mamdani in remarks Friday, disputing
13: some who respond to those who ask for more from America with a simple refrain, love it or leave it.
12: Mamdani mentioning the term American exceptionalism.
13: America is exceptional because here, nothing is fixed into place. The frontier may be closed, we may have walked on the moon, but the work of fulfilling the values first enshrined in the Declaration of Independence, that work endures.
12: And it belongs to us all, said New York's mayor.
5: ABC's Chuck Sievertson. The international governing body for chess has suspended former world champion Vladimir Kramnik for at least a year after he leveled unproven allegations of cheating against fellow players. A swimmer at New York's Jones Beach was bitten on the foot by a suspected shark. They were taken to the hospital. Dave Packer, ABC News.
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2: The House passed a resolution on Wednesday to limit President Donald Trump's war powers in Iran, a significant rebuke to Trump and his handling of the conflict. Democrats have repeatedly forced votes to limit Trump's war powers in both the House and the Senate, a campaign that has gradually picked up more GOP support in recent weeks, which is the actual story here. The vote was 215 to 208. It's not really meaningful. Like, it's not actually going to turn into anything. The Senate would have to pass it. I don't think there's the votes for it there. It's more symbolic than anything. 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
1: We'll take your calls this hour with Paul Wilde as we talk about the life of Jim Morrison. Paul's book is Jim Morrison, Secret Teacher of the Occult, and his website is all linked up at coasttocoastam.com. 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
1: Welcome back, George Norrie, along with Paul Wilde. Paul, if you had, were around at the time, you were not, you were too little, would you have liked to have met Jim Morrison?
5: Oh, yeah, absolutely.
1: What would you have thought about him?
5: I thought about this. I think he would have been someone that would be great to run into from time to time.
1: You think he'd be a great friend?
5: This is somebody that I think I'd have great conversations with. It would be so interesting to hear what Jim Morrison had, if he were alive today, what he would have to say about all of the amazing things that are happening right now.
1: Did he like doing what he did as a singer?
5: Yes, he was a born entertainer. He was kind of ambiguous about being a rock star. Part of him felt like maybe he had thrown his life away because it was all becoming too commercial and getting away from what he really wanted to do creatively. But I think he really, really enjoyed being an entertainer. He said when he was on stage, he felt spiritual.
1: Is his ex-girlfriend Mary Wibberlow still around?
5: No, unfortunately she's not. She's passed away.
1: She died too. She must have gone early too, huh?
5: I don't know. I think she lived a long life. Pam died about 3 years after Jim Morrison passed away.
1: Well, she'd be about 83 right about now if he were still around, wouldn't he?
5: Yes.
1: It's a long time. But it seems to me that people are starting to discover the life of Jim Morrison all over again. Are you feeling that?
5: Yes, and they're going to be discovering him for many, many more years. He's going to be around in the consciousness of people, just as all the secret teachers of the Western esoteric tradition have, you know, going back thousands of years. He has that kind of an impact. He's that kind of a person. And not only is he a great rock star and a great poet and a great filmmaker also, I think, an independent one, he's a secret teacher in the Western esoteric tradition. That's why I wrote that book. I wanted people to see this side of him, because that's the core of who he was. And he's going to be remembered for this for a long time.
1: What do you think he would have thought about today's music?
5: I think he would think that's very interesting, what's going on, how people now can do their own thing. Like, you can bypass the whole major label and thing and of getting signed and all of that. And if you work really hard and do your own thing, that, you know, you can forge an independent career. I think you'd be very intrigued by that. I think you'd be happy for artists being able to do that now.
1: What do you think he'd think of A1, artificial intelligence, AI?
5: Gosh, I can't imagine what would Jim Morrison have to say about that. I think he probably would, you know, I think you say what a lot of people think, that I think AIs can do some really extraordinary things, you know, like cure diseases and other things, and also has a potential to bring about some really dark things too. It's going to be, we're heading towards some kind of a future with AI, aren't we?
1: We sure are, Paul. Was Jim Morrison ever at the point where he was suicidal?
5: Yes, but he would never take his own life. He had highs and lows, really high highs and really low lows. He felt that, like, anything in between was just in between, you know?
1: Was he manic depressive?
5: He might have been. The alcohol, you know, probably, you know, exacerbated that. You know, one night he was at a house that Robert Krieger and John Densmore shared, and he was feeling suicidal. He was like, you know, I don't know why I want to go on and do all this. This is what all it's about. Like, that's it. Just the fame and the fortune and all that. And they spent all night, you know, talking about killing himself. Then he went on a long walk before dawn, and he came back with the lyrics for People Are Strange. And the guy that wanted to kill himself, like, you know, hours earlier, had completely vanished. So he had some real high highs and real low lows. Colin Wilson talks about this.
1: When he went on stage drunk, it was a lot of times?
5: That I don't know. I don't know how frequent it was that Jim Morrison went on stage drunk. I do know that the more success the Doors got, you know, he told his sister that, like, you know, people are paying more money and I really want to give them their money's worth. And I just feel like I really have to give them, like, you know, a big show. So he took the music and the performance and the concerts all very seriously. There were times when, yes, he did, like the Singer Bowl concert, he proceeded to just get smashed, like, you know, before the show. But this is somebody with the Dionysian archetype. You know, with that archetype, these are people that, you know, want to drink and do drugs to, you know, to heighten the experience of, you know, of what they already are about. And Jim Morrison was that kind of person.
1: There's a clip on YouTube of Elvis Presley kind of wiped out on stage singing Are You Lonesome Tonight? And he was just forgot the words and everything else.
5: I haven't seen that clip. I do say that, like I said, Jim Morrison loved Elvis Presley. And Jim Morrison is the reason why Jerry Hopkins, who we later on would co-write the No One Here Could Say Alive, the biography on Jim Morrison. You know, Jim Morrison told Jerry Hopkins one day, drinking in the patio of Barney's Beanery in West Hollywood, that he'd love to see a biography about Elvis Presley. And that inspired Jerry Hopkins to write the first biography about Elvis Presley.
1: Let's go to the phones for you. Let's start with Tony in Montreal, Canada. Welcome to the show. Hi, Tony.
6: How are you?
1: Good, my friend. Thank you. Go ahead.
6: I just wanted to know, I first started listening to the Doors when I was a kid in 1968. I'm 67 now. And the Doors have always been one of my
5: lucky you.
6: Most. Yeah, I was. Yeah, I lived that stuff. And, you know, I grew up in the 60s and the 70s. And I think that was the greatest time for rock and roll. Janis Joplin and the Stones and everybody. I mean, everybody that was anybody was in the 60s, but the guy that was the pinnacle, I think, was Jim Morrison. And I want to know the relationship that you've studied between Manzarek and himself. Did they find each other, like two guys were friends in high school, or was it they found all four guys together, like more like the Beach Boys? Because I always felt that Manzarek was kind of like a father figure or a guy looking out over his shoulder for Jim Morrison, like as an enfant terrible, but also a genius. And even after death, it seemed like Manzarek, I know he tried to continue in music in different ways. I just want to know what you thought. Did he try to continue the Doors music? Or tell me something about what happened to Manzarek and that band after Morrison died, which to me is the greatest tragedy. I love Jim Morrison, man. It was especially the tunes, Light My Fire. To me, Light My Fire, when I heard that for the first time, it was so powerful. I was a 10-year-old kid, and I said, this is genius. This is amazing. And I went on to study piano and different things. I just love music. I still love music, and I still love the Doors. I'm saddened by the loss of some of the greatest musical talents, Hendrix, Janis Joplin, and, you know, of course, Morrison. And just Jim Morrison was something else. He's just an icon. Like you say today, he had the looks, he had the showmanship, and he was targeted. You know, he was such a lover of life and a person that wanted peace. And like you say, in Miami, they went after him because he was just a person that loved life, and it just couldn't be understood.
1: And I don't think the Doors continued, Tony and Paul, after Jim Morrison died, did they?
5: Yeah, they did. They went on to make, to answer the second part of your question, and thanks for sharing all that. I love people's excitement about the Doors and Jim Morrison. They went on to make another record called Other Voices, and then they found Jim Morrison's poetry in 1978. They created the music to go along with his poetry on the album An American Prayer.
1: I found Manzarek to be a tough guy. It took a long time when we met him for him to soften up and loosen up. But once he did, he was fine.
5: Interesting. Well, to answer this person's question, they met at UCLA. Ray Manzarek was getting his master's in film arts, while Jim Morrison was an undergraduate in the cinematography.
1: Yeah, Ray was older.
5: Also.
1: He was by a couple of years, wasn't he?
5: Yes, and he really loved Jim Morrison a great deal. And they got along really well. And when they graduated and Jim Morrison said he was going off to New York, you know, Ray Manzarek was kind of sad. He's like, well, I'm going to really miss my friend. And then Ray Manzarek with his girlfriend Dorothy Fujikawa, they had a place on Venice Beach, and then, you know, 2 months later they saw Jim Morrison coming down the beach. So they met at UCLA.
1: Let's go next to Mike in Dubuque, Iowa. Welcome to the show, first time caller. Hi, Michael.
7: Hello. I just wanted to relate some good luck that members of the Doors have brought me. I have two hole-in-ones in my life. My first one was at Riviera Country Club, the fourth hole. Ben Hogan called it the greatest par three in America. I got it on December 8th, 1997, Jim Morrison's birthday.
1: That's right. It is his birthday. He was born in 43, but you're right.
7: Yeah. And about 9 months later, I got my second hole-in-one at Demi Hills Golf Club. And my playing partner was none other than the great Robbie Krieger.
1: Wow. I love that.
5: That's great.
1: Did Robbie tell you anything special that time, Mike?
7: I had the pleasure of meeting his dad, Stu. He was my first loop. I caddied at Riviera. I met Robbie through his dad. We've become golf buddies, and he's a great guy. It was certainly a lot of fun on that day.
1: Robbie's still around, Paul, is he not?
5: Yes, Robbie just celebrated his 80th birthday. 80th birthday a few months ago.
1: He was a fun guy.
5: Robbie Krieger, yes, absolutely.
1: Sure was.
5: Yeah, like he's been putting on a lot of shows at the Whiskey A Go Go, over the past few years.
1: That's kind of where the Doors started, wasn't it?
5: They started at clubs in Venice Beach, and then they were discovered and brought to the Whiskey a Go-Go, where they were the opening band before the band Love came on.
1: And it's still open these days.
5: it's still going.
1: Bill in Los Angeles, welcome to the show. Hi, Bill.
8: Hey, happy 4th, George.
1: Thank you, my friend. You too.
8: Paul, I'm a lifelong rock guitar player and a former journalist. And in April of 1974, my high school rock band played at Crescent Valley High School's McDonald Auditorium, where our singer complained about the terrible PA system, and I still have a cassette of that concert we gave. And about 10 years ago, a local historian here in Glendale discovered that that Morrison and the Doors had also played that same stage in 1967, McDonald Auditorium at Crescent Valley High School, and Morrison is on record as complaining about the bad PA system, and there's a photo of him on that same stage where my band played 7 years later, but I didn't know it at the time. I just found out about 10 years ago.
5: That's a great story.
1: Paul, how long was Morrison's hair? It was hippie type, wasn't it?
5: Yeah, it grew pretty long. He hated haircuts. He said like the biggest mistake he ever made was getting haircuts. So his hair was always long after he left UCLA. His parents hated it.
1: Outside of the alcohol abuse, was he a pretty well-looking guy? Was he in good shape?
5: From everything that I read is that he was, when he was not drinking, he was really polite. He was every bit the gentleman. He was very astute. He was a great person to talk to, a great person to be around, really gregarious, very generous, of course. But when he drank, you know, Ray Manzarek said that, you know, this other side came out and
1: Jekyll and Hyde.
5: Ray Manzarek called him Jimbo.
1: He got the nickname the Lizard King. How did he get that too?
5: That's from the leather that he wore. I think he chose to wear leather because, Jim Morrison had a very, very old soul, and you know, snakeskin, the whole idea of, you know, peristaltic motion of, like, you know, serpents. I mean, when you see that, that recalls, you know, very ancient stuff, things that are very, very old, and that's the kind of thought that Jim Morrison put into the whole Lizard King, you know, image.
1: Did he go to Paris to stay or just to vacation or what?
5: He went there to get back to writing his poetry, to get distance from things in the United States, like, you know, the whole thing going on in Miami with the trial and everything like that.
1: Yeah, that was a couple years after Miami was 2 years before he died, right?
5: Yeah, Miami was in, that concert was March 1st, 1969. He was convicted in October 1970, and he died, you know, in 1971.
1: What was it about the life of Jim Morrison that captured your attention?
5: I loved his poetry. I loved the music, of course. But when I read The Lords and the New Creatures, that little slender book of poems, when I got it, I was fascinated. I was hooked. I love this person's words and how they put images together. I liked its roots in, like, you know, in symbolism, and it just, I thought it was really amazing. It was very dreamlike. It was just, you know, beautiful poetry from the late 20th century that just added on to everything that came before him, like Rimbaud and Charles Baudelaire and people like that. That's what hooked me.
1: Was he a little like Bob Dylan in terms of the poetry?
5: No, but Jim Morrison loved Bob Dylan. He really admired Bob Dylan a lot.
1: Still going strong, is he not?
5: That's amazing. He's still on tour.
1: He really is. I know his son, Jesse, a good kid. Lewis in Pennsylvania is with us. Lewis, take it away.
9: Hello, George. Thank you for taking my call. I have a few comments, but I have two questions for Paul, and I'll stop the air.
1: Let's do it.
9: George, you would know better than I do, but I think Jim Morrison might have had a baritone voice. When you hear a Doors song, you know, you hear that voice, you know it's him. He had one of the greatest rock voices ever.
1: Yep.
9: And, you know, Robbie Krieger is one of the great rock guitarists of all time. He doesn't get enough credit. But another comment is, you mentioned about how, you know, how the system came down on, you know, Jim Morrison in the 60s. He was a lot like the late Lenny Bruce. Because whenever the system would do something to Lenny Bruce, he would up the ante on him. And at that time, a lot of the things that those two men did, they're tame now. They wouldn't even, nobody would even bother them, some of the things they did. But my two questions are, they say that, I saw a documentary one time, and somebody in the documentary claimed that Jim Morrison actually overdosed in a bar in the bathroom stall in Paris, and the owner didn't want any, you know, didn't want any bad publicity, didn't want the authorities bother him, so they moved his body to that apartment. That was my first question, if Paul had heard that. And my second question is, I saw another documentary where they said that Jim Morrison had a loose association with the late Dennis Wilson of the Beach Boys, and he even encountered Charles Manson a few times. And Dennis Wilson supposedly made the statement that he was more afraid of Jim Morrison than Charles Manson, because Jim Morrison like a commanding electric presence. And some people have even speculated that he might even have been involved with the MKUltra, you know, during that time period in early 60s in California. Okay, thank you, George.
1: All right, thank you. Is it possible that Morrison died in a bar and they moved his body, Paul?
5: Yeah, for the first part of the question, that's possible. One of the stories is that Jim Morrison was at the Rock and Roll Circus in the hours before he died in Paris, and that people say that they saw him very, very drunk

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4: sell out. ABC News, I'm Dave Packard. President Trump flew to South Dakota Friday to deliver a speech beneath Mount Rushmore to celebrate America's 250th birthday. He said this about the English language.
5: In America, we speak English because that is the language of our founding, and for 1,000 years, that has been the language of freedom.
4: A 4th of July celebration around the country. Iconic Times Square, that ball in New York City, is going to drop 8 times overnight, marking midnight across every U.S. time zone and inhabited territory, beginning in Guam, ending in American Samoa. But the extreme heat across much of the country putting a damper on some celebrations. In Washington, D.C., America's Independence Day parade, which was scheduled for 10:30 in the morning on July 4th in downtown Washington, was canceled by organizers due to the extreme heat in the district. In New York, Taylor Swift and Travis Kelce were married Friday at Madison Square Garden. This is ABC News.
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11: What frustrates me is that the Democrats in this House and Senate in the state of Maine have declined to act on the wishes of the people of the state. 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
1: 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Right at the top of the homepage, it says Insider. 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
1: And welcome back, George Norrie, along with Paul Weil, as we talk about the life of Jim Morrison, Paul's book, Jim Morrison, Secret Teacher of the Occult, A Journey to the Other Side. Dennis Wilson indeed did know Charlie Manson, Paul. I don't know if Jim Morrison knew him, though. Do you?
10: Well, there is a story that one of the Beach Boys did see, I think it was Terry Melcher, the producer, saw Jim Morrison and driving Charles Manson somewhere. It's possible that they crossed paths, that's for sure.
1: I think the fact that they did not give Charlie Manson the audition he was looking for or the chance to do what he wanted to do is what caused him to go crazy and kill everybody or have his people kill people.
10: Well, if you've been watching the extraordinary, hearing from a couple of days ago, June 30th, Tom O'Neill and other people, what they said at this hearing, it sounds like the reason was, it's really pointing to, Charles Manson being handled in prison, being set up by the entire MKUltra program to get people to kill people that they don't know. And Tom O'Neill is like, he wrote a book and has presented some evidence that's very compelling. Was the disappointment not being a rock star part of it? Yeah, probably there was resentment that went into, Charles Manson, wanting to kill famous people, I guess. There are people like Neil Young who were actually trying to get him a record deal.
1: What is amazing is the fact that Manson had the ability to convince his followers to kill the people.
10: And that's what Tom O'Neill said during the hearing, is that when he was handed this assignment to, in 1999 to write the article about the Manson family, he just couldn't shake the question, how this illiterate person who had been in and out of jails and prisons his entire life was able to command so much authority over young people who came from really great backgrounds, no criminal records, and wholesome American families, and how he turned them into killers.
1: Let's go to final calls. Let's go to James in Heaven, California to start. Hey, James, go ahead.
11: Yeah, hi, George. How you doing?
1: Good, thank you.
11: Paul, I wanted to know more about the sort of spiritual aspect of what Jim's become now. He seems to have become a spirit guide, in my opinion, and has gone beyond the sort of obviously a great man that he was. I feel like Jim came to me on a psychedelic experience that I had, and that he's been a spirit guide ever since. What's your thoughts on where Jim is now and how he's sort of guiding people that try to understand him?
1: Is he a cult classic, Paul?
10: I wouldn't say he's a cult classic, but I'm really, really glad that you brought that up and asked that, because Jim Morrison is a pretty spectacular spiritual mentor. He was for me. I mean, this is a person who had a very strong connection, to the spirit world. And he created from that core within himself. So Jim Morrison really, really speaks to other spiritual people who are sensitive to the other realms this way. And that's probably the biggest reason that he's going to be with us, for so long, is because that's what he was about. He's he's representative of like all of that. As far as being a spirit guide, of course Jim Morrison is a spirit guide. He was a very powerful person this way. I had a girlfriend once like laughing because like I told her like I went to college because of Jim Morrison. I discovered my mind because of Jim Morrison and all that. But he's not just a rock star. This person was an amazing Renaissance artist. This person was very spiritual. This person worked hard to make great art. He was very worried that, like I said in the earlier, that his, you know, his sex symbol image and all that kind of stuff was going to override, you know, the poetry and the lyrics and the art and the film and everything like that, which is what he wanted to be remembered for. He said once, like, gosh, I got to look back years from now on these, like, these pictures of me posing for pictures. Like he said, what was I thinking? You know? So as being a spirit guide for people, Jim Morrison, absolutely.
1: Did he ever get emotional that you know of, Paul?
10: Yeah. Yeah, he did. He did not like it that Light My Fire was going to be used for a, you know, for a car commercial. You know, he told Jack Holzman, the president of Elektra Records, that if you do that, that like, I'm going to put a Chevy on stage and I'm going to take a sledgehammer to it.
1: He would have done that too.
10: Yes, he would have.
1: Next up, let's go to David in Colorado, west of the Rockies. Hi, David. Go ahead.
12: Thanks, guys. I've got so many vignettes. If I keep it under 90 seconds, can I ramble?
1: Let's take a couple. Let's go for it.
12: I saw Jim Morrison's cartoons as a child. He wanted to be a cartoonist. Impressive. I met and visited with Ray Manzarek 20 years ago for a half hour. I was an extra in The Doors. Caught the cork that Val Kilmer popped. I hit the ceiling in the Fillmore. And the government admitted killing Jim Morrison when they killed John Lennon on his birthday.
1: Well, I don't think they did that. Far from that, Paul.
10: I don't know about that. Now, I have seen Jim Morrison's the cartoons. The owner of what used to be Incredible Records in Sebastopol, California, he used to have those cartoons that he would draw with Fud Ford, his close friend in junior high school in Alameda, California. They used to have those framed. And yeah, Jim Morrison was an amazing artist.
1: How's your book doing, Jim Morrison, Secret Teacher of the Occult?
10: It's doing good. I'm getting, now and then I get excited and emails, interesting emails from, you know, from people around the world. And that's really cool. I'm really, really happy that, you know, the book is like, you know, touching people, you know, that way. If I can just, you know, show, you know, one person this part of Jim Morrison, I feel like I've won.
1: Are you getting some young people to get interested in him?
10: I hope so. I really do hope so. Hope people get, you know, young people get back into books that, you know, like one thing about AI, okay, is that, you know, they invented the printing press, you know, back there in medieval times. There was a big backlash against the printing press back then, that they, because people wanted the real thing. They didn't want copies. And that's what I think is going to happen today with AI. There's going to be a backlash in young people. I think they're tired of it. I think they want books again. They want tangible things in their hand that are authentic. And if there's one thing that Jim Morrison was, he was authentic.
1: Let's go to Karma in Texas on the wild card line. Love your name. Hi, Karma.
13: Hey, happy July 4th. There is a YouTube movie called How Jim Morrison Became Rush Limbaugh. And if anyone wants to have a laugh or two, it's pretty scary, the evidence that they show on the video.
1: Interesting take on that.
10: That's not a video that I have seen, but I'm a little bit intrigued.
1: When Val Kilmer, as you brought up, played the part of Jim Morrison, did he study Morrison much?
10: Yes, he did. He did.
1: Mannerisms, things like that.
10: Yeah, it's amazing that, you know, how he looked like him, and he, you know, he certainly was successful in projecting like, you know, rock star Jim Morrison for sure. Like I said, they had to pay him an extra $1 million to portray somebody who was so messed up on alcohol and drugs. Val Kilmer did say that in an interview and somebody asked him about Jim Morrison. Val Kilmer said, well, he's a very interesting guy, but you would not want to be him.
1: And Val Kilmer is no longer with us now himself.
10: No, he passed on. Very too young, if you ask me.
1: I think you're right. Eric in Portland, Oregon, first-time caller. Hello, Eric.
14: Hey, guys. How you doing, George? First time, long time.
1: Thank you.
14: Great to hear from you guys.
1: Good to have you with us.
10: Hello.
14: Thank you so much. So many wonderful things to talk about, guys. I got a chance to meet Ray. I got met John twice, met Robbie, and there was a recut of the Hollywood Bowl movie a few years back, and it was like took something that looked very flat on video and turned it into this incredible performance with Robbie on the slide with the black Gibson. And anyway, I got to stay at the Al Cienega. I didn't stay in Jim's room, but I stayed down the hall. And guys, I got to tell you, man, that vibe is pretty powerful. I used to drink at the Palms. I used to drink at Barney's. There's so many things to talk about. I love Highway. That's a cool film, a very interesting capture of the time and the period. I even drove on the road in New Mexico without knowing it at the time from Albuquerque to Santa Fe where Jim observed that accident. I didn't even know, and I'm a big tourist fan, obviously. I didn't know he was the Topanga Corral, they played out there. That's kind of an unrecorded, unhistorically documented. You're talking about the Manson connection, supposedly. It was the Topanga and the girls. That's what my understanding was. It was that because, you know, Manson was sort of a pseudo pimp. Anyway, that's not important. But, Paul, it was a Buick, not a Chevy. It was a Buick that he was
10: going to. Yes, it was a Buick. That's right.
14: With a sledgehammer.
10: That's right.
14: And then, you know, it's funny, guys, I just realized that, you know, I was there when the movie first screened. It was March 1st, 1991. And you reminded me of the date of Miami. Of course, I knew that date, but I never put it together. That was the same day. That's kind of strange. And, I worked at this school in Los Angeles where a guy had known, went to Famous, you know, Pam's store there, and he told me that Graham Parsons said to him everybody was in awe of Jim, and that Graham described Jim as a guy that had a different personality every time you met him.
1: Did he have that magnetic personality, Paul?
10: Yes, he did. Like, it was... there are a lot of people that really wanted to know Jim Morrison and be around him. Absolutely. You know, the Alta Cienega Motel where this gentleman is talking about in West Hollywood, that's in relation to the Hollywood Bowl show. Mick Jagger was going to go on the Rolling Stones first stadium tour, and he wanted to know how to perform before a big audience, so he flew to Los Angeles to see the Doors perform at the Hollywood Bowl.
1: Wow.
10: And the first time that Jim Morrison met Mick Jagger, and Jim Morrison, you know, really admired Mick Jagger and really loved the Stones, was in that hotel room at the Alta Cienega Motel like a few hours before the show, and Mick Jagger was sitting next to Pam during the show at the Hollywood Bowl. Mick Jagger wasn't very impressed with the show. He felt like he'd learned everything not to do in front of a large crowd. You know, Jim Morrison was high on acid for that show. But the show was a pretty good show. It was a success. But yeah, he met Mick Jagger for the first time a few hours before that show in that hotel room.
1: When Morrison was on, was he good?
10: My understanding is that when the Doors were on, like, they were the best band in the world. But on the nights that were, it was off, you know, it was off, but still very entertaining and unpredictable. I mean, that's one of the big alluring qualities about Jim Morrison, was that he was unpredictable. Like this guy said about Graham Parsons, that when you met him, it was like you're meeting another part of Jim Morrison. Like, there's just so many sides to him. So at the very least, Doors shows were always quite interesting.
1: Go to Jim in Delaware. Welcome. Go ahead, Jim.
15: Hey, George. Years ago, I explained to you that John Lennon died on Jim Morrison's birthday because he was invited to Jim Morrison's birthday party, and he had to die to get there. Do you remember what you said?
1: What did I say?
15: It's sick. I said, nah, he's going to a birthday party. You have to die to get there because Jim Morrison's dead. You said it's sick, I thought. Typical Catholic answer.
1: Maybe so. Thanks, Jimmy. That was sick. Paul, we're wrapping things up. Where do people get your book?
10: You can find it online. 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I have my site, you know, paulweil.com. 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You can certainly get it from their website.
1: Quick call from east of the Rockies, Christopher in Oklahoma. Go ahead, Chris.
16: Oh, I'm on?
1: You're on. You got a minute. Oh. Go for it.
16: I just listened. You kind of already answered my question was about the Manson connection, but that other guy brought up the corral, so I guess I can add some lore to it. But I think the band Love is how they got their record deal. I think Love used to be the Grassroots, and Bobby Beausoleil, I think, was in that band, and that's like the guy that went to prison for killing the Hinman guy in the Manson murders. So that's like another...
1: another part of the puzzle, Paul.
10: I don't know. Yes, he did go to prison. I'm not aware of his connection with Love. But yeah, I mean, Arthur Lee, the lead singer in Love, he certainly loved the Doors a great deal. And the Doors opened for them, like, you know, night after night at the Whiskey a Go-Go. You can hear the Doors songs, some of that influence, you know, from the band Love. They were, you know, that album Changes is incredible.
1: Keep in touch with us, Paul. You do a great job, my friend, all right?
10: Thanks for having me, George. Hey, and Tom O'Neill says hi.
1: Good person. Thank you. Jim Morrison's story. 55 years ago today, he passed away. Wow. Up next, Open Lines, right here on Coast to Coast AM.
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1: You served behind the desk.
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2: Should I talk about a reflecting pool in Washington? No, probably not. But you know what? I got to talk about it. If you have ever visited Washington, D.C., and certainly if you lived there like I do, you know it is the most disgusting thing you have ever seen. So along comes Trump, and he, of course, for all of his flaws and all of his faults, one of the things I do like about the guy is that he does care about aesthetics. And his solution for fixing it was to put a commercial-grade pool lining in it. And everyone is losing their mind. And wouldn't you know, the predictable characters are the ones that are doing it. The same people that have been yapping about the ballroom, a cost-saving attempt to actually clean this thing up and make it presentable, is, you know, just a gross, overspending, irresponsible vanity project because he wants everything to be pretty and he's a megomaniac, stupid orange man.
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3: ABC News. I'm Dave Packer. President Trump kicking off a weekend of celebrations for America's 250th birthday with a speech at Mount Rushmore Friday night. Ahead of the trip, the White House suggested Trump could be an addition to the mountain where the faces of George Washington, Thomas Jefferson, Theodore Roosevelt, and Abraham Lincoln are etched. And Trump, ahead of the speech, posting an image of a golden, gilded Mount Rushmore with his face added. More than 180 million Americans in 28 states are under extreme heat alerts this weekend.
4: Dangerous temperatures forcing major changes to 4th of July events nationwide. In Philadelphia, where it felt like 111, officials taking the dramatic step of canceling the Independence Day parade in the city where America was born. Empty floats pulled off the streets.
5: Attention, fairgoers. The event has been postponed.
4: And in the nation's capital, the Great American State Fair postponed due to heat. First responders treating people for heat-related illnesses. Others huddling under a replica of President Trump's triumphal arch for shade.
3: ABC's Matt Rivers. Two people were killed, one hurt in a mall shooting in Dearborn, Michigan. Police Chief Issa Shaheen says a fight broke out between two groups and it escalated into gunfire.
6: It appears this was not a random act of violence. It was between two parties that knew each other here at the mall, and a fight began that escalated in gunfire. It appears that both parties had firearms.
3: Crews from around the world racing against the clock in Venezuela to find survivors of last week's back-to-back earthquakes. Emergency Response Director Rafael Velasquez Garcia says more than 38,000 to 40,000 people are still missing.
7: Right now we're in a very difficult moment because no one wants to talk about the fact that the window, the golden window that closes for search and rescue operations, starts becoming smaller and smaller as time goes by.
3: New York's newest newlyweds, Taylor Swift and Travis Kelce, tied the knot today, Friday, with a lavish wedding at Madison Square Garden. 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
3: Severe storm moving through the Chicagoland area turned deadly Friday when a boat capsized on Geneva Lake. Walworth County Undersheriff Tom Hausner.
10: Seven people were rescued from the water. Unfortunately, there was three fatalities of people who were not able to be rescued.
3: Those three people killed were children. Six adults and one child survived. Officials confirmed that all four children on board were wearing life jackets at the time of the incident. The 4th of July holiday coincides with the first anniversary of deadly flash flooding in Texas Hill Country.
0: The flood-damaged cars and buildings have been cleared away, but the emotional healing is more complicated.
11: Some people might be like, I'm ready to process immediately. Some people aren't.
0: Jocelyn Chamara Barrera is a mental health counselor in Central Texas. Events planned for the weekend in the flood zone are meant to help.
11: Sometimes that's a lot of what people need, is just being together with other folks.
0: To celebrate the nation's birthday and remember the 137 people who died in the flood of 2025. Jim Ryan, ABC News in Dallas-Fort Worth.
3: A Delta flight heading from Chicago to Atlanta had to divert to Indianapolis Friday after the pilot reported a lightning strike. Delta says the plane landed safely and has been taken out of service for evaluation. No injuries were reported. And World Cup, Egypt won its debut knockout round by beating Australia 4-2 on penalty kicks after a 1-1 draw Friday. This is Egypt's fourth World Cup. Dave Packer, ABC News.
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1: Well, welcome to our Independence Eve to the program. 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How about that? 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
1: And welcome back to Coast. George Norrie with you. It's an open line night for us and a pre-Independence Day program. I did want to say what makes America great. A lot of people think about different things, our way of government, our Constitution. In my opinion, what makes America the greatest country in the world is you. Dedicated people, hardworking people, whether you stay at home or work in an office or work for a company or you're a truck driver or whatever you do, you keep America moving. And that I appreciate. And that's what makes America great. You do. And it's great to have you with us on Open Lines. Let's start with Thomas in Phoenix, Arizona, to get us started. Tom, welcome.
6: Hey, George. Thanks for taking my call.
1: My pleasure. Thanks for holding so long.
6: It's okay. I was hoping to catch your guest, but that's okay. I really enjoyed your interview with about Jim Morrison. Just fascinating. So thank you so much for that.
1: I would have liked to have met Morrison in my day.
6: Yeah, definitely. I experienced him as a young man. I enjoyed listening to their music. I just had a couple of thoughts. I was kind of hoping to ask your guest, and I don't know if your listeners know this. I'm a professional musician by trade, and when I used to listen to The Doors when I was young, I always thought, wow, those guys are really good, but there's something about them that's just not quite right. There's something that makes them a little stiff. And what it was is they never had a bass player. Ray Manzarek played what's called left-hand bass. He played bass on a keyboard. So consequently, that made them not as fluid as a group that typically has a bass player. And I think that's also kind of like their trademark sound.
1: Because most bands had at least four people, although the Doors had just three, right?
6: No, they had four people. They had the keyboard player, they had a drummer, a guitar player, and then Jim Morrison. They just didn't have the bass player.
1: Well, they had Robbie Krieger, Ray Manzarek, Jim Morrison. Who was the other guy?
6: Wait a minute. Drums, Jim, keyboard. Well, they had a guitar player, didn't they?
1: That was Robbie Krieger, probably, or Manzarek.
6: No, Manzarek was the keyboard player, I believe.
1: Then there was Robbie Krieger.
6: Uh-huh. Drums, and then Jim.
1: Robbie was drums, huh?
6: Oh, I don't, you'll have to forgive me. I don't know the names of the guys, but I know they were a four-piece.
1: Donna, my call screener associate producer, said John Densmore was the fourth person.
6: Yeah, and so they didn't have a bass player, so consequently it made them a little what they call stiff, you know, for lack of a better term. But another interesting thing that I wanted to bring up is I was curious, have you ever read the book or heard of the book called Weird Scenes from Inside the Canyon? Have you ever heard of that book?
1: I have not. Who wrote that?
6: A gentleman by the name of David McGowan. And what it is, it's a story about Laurel Canyon and that time period. And Laurel Canyon was quite a fascinating place in that time period. Let me read you just a little, this is a little excerpt from the book.
1: Okay.
6: Laurel Canyon in the 1960s and early 1970s was a magical place where a dizzying array of musical artists congregated to create much of the music that provided the soundtrack to those turbulent times. Members of bands, check this out, listen to all the bands that came out of here. Members of bands like The Byrds, Buffalo Springfield, The Monkees, The Beach Boys, The Mamas and Papas, The Turtles, The Eagles, The Flying Burrito Brothers, Frank Zappa, Steppenwolf, Captain Beefheart,
1: wow.
6: Crosby, Stills and Nash, Three Dog Night, Alice Cooper, The Doors, and Love, which was mentioned by your guest, with Arthur Lee, along with singer-songwriters such as Joni Mitchell, Judy Collins, James Taylor, Carole King, Jackson Browne, the list goes on. It's really quite a fascinating story, and it gets to my theory is that I do not believe the hippie movement was spontaneous. I actually believe it was fomented. And this ties into the MK Ultra stuff. Charlie Manson is mentioned in this book. Also, another interesting character from Laurel Canyon was Houdini. Houdini lived in that area as well. So there's really quite a fascinating story about how all of these great groups, these historic groups, emerged out of this Laurel Canyon area. Also, there was a military base in the area that was involved with mind control, the LSD thing, and also Governor Jerry Brown was also in that scene. So it's really quite a fascinating story. I stumbled on the author. He was giving an interview about Laurel Canyon. He said he was actually investigating something else, and he kept going back to all of this stuff, and gee, everything keeps pointing to Laurel Canyon. So he ended up writing a book called Weird Scenes Inside the Canyon, Laurel Canyon, Covert Ops and the Dark Heart of the Hippie Dream. Really a fascinating story.
1: We got to track that guy down. Thanks, Thomas. Appreciate it. I know Laurel Canyon very well. Next up, let's go to Tom in Altamont, New York. First-time caller. Hello, Tom.
7: Hi, how are you?
1: Great, my friend. How you doing?
7: Good. I wish I had called during the Doors talk. I was working with Jim Morrison on a collaboration.
1: Oh, really? When was that?
7: I was making a painting for him. It was going to be the album cover of his album of poetry that he was working on.
1: And he was working with you? He was responding to you?
7: Well, I sent him some pictures of my... Well, here's a longer story. I was contacted a few years ago by a Spanish documentary company, and they told me the bigger story. Jim went to Paris at his doctor's advice because he was coughing up blood already. In this country. Oh, and when he went over there with his girlfriend, Pam, and they rented a car, and they had three trips they wanted to take. The first one was to the Prado Museum in Madrid to see the work of medieval artist Hieronymus Bosch and his Garden of Earthly Delights painting. very creepy and weird painting.
1: Creepy painting. I had a copy of that. That was very weird.
7: Well, my early artwork looked like that, too. But Jim had written a paper about Ron was splashed in college, apparently. So when I sent him my work and offered to paint an album cover, he said yes right away and sent me his ideas for the painting. So I included all of that. But when we finally got around to doing the albums 7 years later, his friend Frank said that they knew about the painting, but they didn't know how to get in touch with me in those days. There was no internet.
1: No cell phones.
7: Yep. Jim did have a transparency of the painting, but he was going to use it, but they didn't know where it was.
1: You still have the painting?
7: I do. I've decided I'm going to try to sell it because I need to raise some money. I'm starting a museum here with all my other artwork.
1: What kind of museum?
7: Well, I have a couple of famous paintings. One's called Proverbidium. I don't know if you ever heard of it. It's a collection of 300 sayings painted literally, so it's kind of funny. Like, you forget your head if it wasn't screwed on, so my head's on the ground with a threaded neck. And
1: well, keep us informed, Tom, on how that museum's coming along. If we can help you in any way, just let me know. That's a great idea. Next up, let's go to Joe in Monterey, California. Joseph, go for it.
8: Thank you for taking my call, George.
1: You're welcome, Joe.
8: Happy 250, George, and thank you for serving.
1: It's my pleasure.
8: I was wondering, today is a Mercury retrograde, and it's perfect to go back into the past and rethink some things, and people from the past sometimes make contact with us. I was wondering, do you recall some of the great bands or at least the concerts that you went to when you were younger? And do you ever keep in touch with some of the people that you knew back in the past?
1: I keep in touch with them now, and I'm more into them now than I was when I was a kid. I wasn't a big concert player. I was always in broadcasting shows, plays. I worked all the time, so I very rarely went to live concerts, Joe.
8: I used to go to a lot of concerts. A friend of mine used to be, she used to sing, and she used to go into they have big bands, like the swing bands. In Brooklyn, they had the jazz club, and once a week, they'd have a big band doing swing, you know, in the 40s. 30s and 40s songs, but my favorite concert was Woodstock and other great venues. I've seen some of the greatest, and I did catch Morrison and the Doors in Madison Square Garden.
1: What singer would you have loved to have met in your day?
8: Well, actually, it was... These were strange. One of his albums was called Strange Days. And yes, it was very strange. And I think he would have related to otherworldly things more than most people. But some of these groups, they travel out of the body when they're in concerts. Some of these rock bands, the energy is so powerful that they're out there.
1: I would have wanted to have met Elvis Presley or Nat King Cole. What do you think of that?
8: Well, he would have been the king. Yeah, he's a legend, and it's kind of interesting because some people do in-between lives, and I don't know if they ever met Elvis or any of the celebrities. Yes, they are active on these other worlds. I'm sure that he's still crooning and singing, or maybe he incarnated.
1: Maybe so. And then, of course, Bobby Darin, 37 years old when he died, Nat King Cole, 45. Way too young. Way too young. Mike in Denver, Colorado's with us. Hello, Michael.
9: Hey, George. Happy 4th of July. How are you?
1: You too. What are you doing?
9: You know, just listening to the show tonight, and I was watching CNN was doing a special earlier. They're doing a ball drop in Times Square for the 4th of July, just like it would be on New Year's Eve, but they're doing one for the 250th anniversary of America. So I was watching that earlier.
1: You were with Andy Cohen and
9: Anderson Cooper.
1: Anderson Cooper, that's right.
9: Yeah. Do you have any like 4th of July traditions or things you like to do on the 4th ever?
1: Work.
9: Well, we're so happy that you're here, and you know, it's a testament to you and the show that you are, you know, here on the 4th of July. And, you know, George, I just want to say, you know, Coast to Coast AM, this is the show of a lifetime. This is one of the greatest radio broadcasts that exists on this planet. And it's not just a show. It's an experience. It's about creating those memories. It's about making history together. And, you know, I just want to say thank you. I want to say thank you, George. I want to say thank you to Cornelius. I want to say thank you, John in Wisconsin, Mayette, Wayne in Tacoma, all the amazing people that I have met through this amazing show. You are incredible, and you are the best this world has to offer. And what I was going to talk about tonight, George, you know, 250 years of America, 250 years of independence, it's really incredible. And I was going to ask you, for the 200th anniversary of America back in 1976, do you remember anything about that? And are you optimistic about the future of America? I am, albeit cautiously optimistic, but, you know, I think we've been through so much before and we've gotten through it. Like, I think back to 1976, I wasn't alive then, but, you know, we were just coming out of Vietnam. I mean, so much was going on in the world. Are you optimistic about the future of this country?
1: I'm optimistic of the future of this planet. In spite of people, Mike, that are corruptible and commit wars and violence and stuff like that, I am still optimistic that we're going to make it. If we are believers in God and some higher power and we care about people, we're going to win out in the long run. And I see it in the eyes of my kids, my grandkids, my great-grandkids. It's very special and it's magical, but I'm very hopeful in the future. And aren't you, with people like you, you're one of the greatest young guys I've ever met.
9: You know, that means so much, George. And, you know, I always say, you know, I think times can change, but the American dream is still the same. You know, the American dream of, you know, working hard for what you get, you know, building a family, building a life in the greatest country on this planet is still the same American dream now as it was, you know, when this country was first formed and first founded. And I don't think that's changed. I think, you know, like I say, I'm cautiously optimistic. I think things have gotten a lot, you know, it's a different time and things obviously change. But, you know, I worry about the next generation. I worry about the young people because, you know, the reality is it is kind of harder to afford things. It's, you know, I'm probably never going to have a house of my own. I mean, it's just everything is so expensive. But I think that fundamental American dream remains the same, and it's not going to change. So, yeah.
1: Never say never, Mike. You're the kind of guy to come up with some invention and make $10 million.
9: Okay, George, thank you so much.
1: All right, my friend. Thank you. Take care. He's a great American. I met him when I was doing one of my Beyond Belief TV shows in Denver. He came by with his mother. They were just all great people. Next up, let's go to Diana in Custer County, Colorado, east of the Rockies. Hi, Di. Welcome.
10: George, thank you for my call.
1: Sure.
10: For accepting this call. That was a wonderful speech by the caller. I also agree with you that the greatest resource in a country is its people.
1: Yep.
10: That is the greatest resource. I wanted to give you an update on the Aspen fire. It is the largest fire in the United States. Right now, it's about 40 miles long, and it is growing. The fire is southwest of Colorado Springs, west of Pueblo. Zero humidity. Over 5,000 have been evacuated. 200 structures have burned. They don't know how many houses yet. 7 air takers just came in. 1,000 firefighters are on duty.
1: Has it been dry out there?
10: It's very, very dry. There's 100 engines coming in from California, fire engines, and firefighters are coming in from Tennessee. And yesterday, the Alaskan hotshots just came in, and they are in command. And today, the Colorado National Guard people are are coming in.
1: Do we know how it started, Di?
10: They're saying it was not lightning. So possibly that leaves two things, a power line, because we had over 100-mile-hour winds Monday when it started, or human cause, but they just know it's not lightning. And the dangerous part of it is the winds are changing. Remember a few years ago, Storm King?
1: Yep.
10: Okay, that killed 19 young firefighters. That was horrible. And it's because the winds changed. And tomorrow the winds are going to be changing. George, I'd like to mention something else to you. You have physicians on time to time.
1: Mm-hmm.
10: And I want to mention to the Coast family something very interesting. Bishop's Castle. Bishop's Castle is near San Isabel Lake, which is in the fire area. And Bishop's Castle was built by one man from the ground up, Jim Bishop. A few years ago, not very many years ago, maybe about 5 years ago, Jim Bishop was dying of pancreatic cancer.
1: He's the worst in his 70s.
10: Yeah. And his close friend was taking care of his personal papers for Jim to convey the castle to his family. However, the friend signed the castle over to himself.
1: He stole it.
10: Yeah. And Jim found out, dying Jim from pancreatic cancer, found out about that. He got so mad. Jim took his friend to court. Jim won. Jim got his castle back from the state of Colorado. And Jim went back to work, and he lived several more years. Went back to work on his castle.
1: He's passed away since, hasn't he?
10: He's passed away, yes.
1: That's what I thought. All right, thanks, Di. I appreciate the stories. We're going to come back with more open lines in just a moment on Coast to Coast AM.
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6: 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Nothing like it.
5: Dangerous temperatures forcing major changes to 4th of July events nationwide. In Philadelphia, where it felt like 111 Friday, officials taking the dramatic step of canceling the Independence Day parade. And in the nation's capital, the Great American State Fair postponed due to heat. Two people killed, one hurt in a mall shooting in Dearborn, Michigan. Police Chief Issa Shaheen says a fight broke out between two groups and it escalated into gunfire. Taylor Swift, Travis Kelce tying the knot Friday with a lavish wedding at Madison Square Garden. This is ABC News.
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9: Every Friday, we share our two passions, coffee and politics. But it's the cellular color thing. I'm going to begin there.
10: Right.
9: Somebody needs to answer for me the question of why him doing this stuff and getting not only nailed in the first place and brought to jail and everything that happened as he first got arrested. How is it that these things are happening and people in Augusta are not literally, I mean, can somebody grandstand? Am I asking for a politician to grandstand over something? I guess I am.
10: Whenever this happens again, and it's happened, what, three times, as you said, in the last, like, sorry.
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10: Yeah, that's true.
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10: And I'm laughing at the absurdity of it at one level, as horrific as it is.
9: 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Don't feel bad.
10: And so I think that's the reaction. It's like, oh my God.
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9: I coughed until I choked 24 hours a day. I couldn't even walk across my floor without literally coughing until I was gassed. So I saw three different pulmonologists, and they could do nothing. Someone had mentioned to me about a product that President Reagan had taken. I ordered it within 1 week. 1 week. My coughing had stopped since I've taken the carnivore. 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Why are you not coughing?" I told them what I'm doing, and they said, "Well, what's it doing that it stopped that coughing?" I said, "I can't answer that. It just stopped it."
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2: And welcome back to Open Lines here at Coast to Coast. George Norrie here, where we hold the special affliction for you, affection, because you make the program what it is. Ruth in Maryland, welcome to the show. Hello, Ruthie.
10: Oh, hi, George. Thank you for taking my call, and happy Independence Day.
2: You too. But you don't look like 250 years old.
10: I hope not. Anyway, I was wondering what happened to Kate Smith. I was really looking forward to hearing her. I thought you were going to play her on Memorial Day, too. And it just doesn't even seem like Independence Day. I haven't even heard any fireworks. We were supposed to have some down the street earlier. Donna said, "Well, it's not 4th yet." I said, "Well, it is now. I mean, it's after midnight, and we were supposed to have fireworks down the street." But anyway, yeah, the Kate Smith, I think I told you a while back that she used to live here. I interviewed a couple that were in their 90s about 25 years ago, and they were telling me how she used to come into their radio store. They had a radio store with her apron on and a basket in her hand and come into town and go shopping. And, George, and here in Southern Maryland, we've always had a lot of famous people and movie stars living here and still do live here. And Bob Hope used to live here. He had a summer home or vacation home here. He used to play golf here. If you've ever heard of the Arthur Clive Cussler, he used to live here. I think he's gone now, too. And you remember Ben Bradley, don't you, the postman?
2: Ben Bradley, yes, I do.
10: Yeah, I used to live right across the street from him, George.
2: But Bob Hope was a classic. That would have been great to meet him.
10: That was before I was born. But and then we had it just recently this past year. We had a famous actor. His name was James Brown, and he was on a police show called The Wire. And he died in a barn fire.
2: Oh, geez.
10: Barn, not bonfire, but barn. He was trapped inside the barn. And anyway, so, George, if you ever want to disappear, okay, this would be a great place for you to come and live, because it's just a great place for people, famous people, to come, and they can just disappear and blend right in, you know?
2: Well, I don't want to disappear. I'm too family-oriented, Ruthie.
10: Yeah, and you know, I used to live right across the creek from Webster Field, which is part of PAX, and every morning at 8 o'clock, they played the Star Spangled Banner, and I missed that. I actually used to come outside and sing it. I love that because it's Baltimore. You know, I was born in Baltimore and Fort McHenry and all. And I remember when I was 10 years old, I think, 10 or 11, I went there. My sister took us there, and I wanted to walk the little brick wall, and I did, you know. I walked up on the wall. But anyway, yeah, I just wanted to tell you happy Independence Day, and maybe could you play Kate Smith next year?
2: maybe. I wonder what day the July 4th will fall on. It's weird having it on a Saturday. It's really strange. Next up, let's go to Patricia in Alberta, Canada. Welcome to the show. Hello, Patricia.
11: Hello. How are you?
2: I'm doing fine. How about you?
11: I'm doing well. I'm calling from Edmonton, Alberta. Back in 2005, I called you about the legend of Baby Santos.
2: Right. That was you. Okay.
11: He was the kitten who thrived against all medical odds on the pure healing power of love. I'm reaching out to you to tell you about Baby Santos Part 2, Busy Jones.
2: Who's that? What's
11: so
2: that?
11: Busy Jones was Baby Santos's little sister. He chose her. And she, my little baby, my kitty, And she passed away at the age of 21 on May 7th.
2: That's a great age for a cat. Great age.
11: Oh, wow. Was it ever. We were going for the record, though. I wanted to get her to that 37 years old, but it wasn't meant to be, but she sure did well. And she, like her big brother, baby Santos, at the moment of her death, she came to me. And again, giving me massive, undeniable evidence of the eternal nature of the soul. But if you recall how baby Santos, he never grew and he remained a kitten because of the rocking chair incident. Do you recall that, George?
2: I do not. Tell us again.
11: Well, baby Santos, this was many, many years ago. He was a little kitten running around my apartment. He wasn't my kitten. He was my neighbor's kitten. And I was on the rocking chair, rocking away oblivious to these little kittens. And I felt the rocking chair stop. And it had stopped on the head of a little kitten. And the little kitten was having a seizure and bleeding, and it was horrible. And I promised to God that if he lived, I would give him everything he ever wanted for the rest of his life. And I did, and that was love that he wanted. But he never grew because of the injury. So he remained a kitten and absolutely adorable. Now, Busy Jones, interestingly, when her spirit came to me at the moment of her death, she was a big kitty. She was a giant, beautiful soul, and she was so clear and perfect. And I didn't know that she had died at that moment, but I had found out that that was the exact moment that she had passed away. So when I had contacted you those many years ago, that gave me such comfort, and so many people heard about the legend of baby Santos and the healing power of love, that it was such a beautiful phenomenon. And I want to thank you and your listeners for that. And I felt really compelled to call and share with your listeners part two, Busy Jones. And one other thing, George.
2: Yeah.
11: I named the moon.
2: You named the moon?
11: I did.
2: What did you name the moon?
11: I named the moon Vera. It stands for Veritas, Eudaimonia, Renaissance, and Awakening. Because every other moon every other moon of significance in our solar system has a proper name of respect, except for the one grand celestial object that we have a personal relationship, each and every one of us.
2: And how do you spell this? V-E-R-A?
11: V-E-R-A, like Vera or Vera.
2: Yeah.
11: Veritas. Yes, you can check out themoonvera.com. It's really just a way to raise the frequency of the planet and unity. And I just want to say thank you and happy birthday to your beautiful nation. You are really a beacon of hope for the rest of the world now more than ever. And we're all praying for you. And thank you so much again for the wonderful work you do. And to your listeners, thank you so much.
2: Thanks, Patricia. Appreciate your call. And the bumps in the road we're going to have forever, folks. But it's a great nation. And I'd rather be here than any other place in the world. Aaron in Fountain Valley, California is with us. Aaron, welcome.
12: Hey, George, how are you?
2: I'm doing well. How about yourself?
12: Good, thanks. My question is, it was a great about Jim Morrison and everything. That was very fascinating. But I wanted to ask, do you think we will go beyond this terrestrial sphere one day?
2: And what do you mean by that, though?
12: Like, beyond Earth, like we're going to leave it.
2: As a group?
12: As a group or as a intergalactic society?
2: I think we'll get to Mars with astronauts, but I don't think we're going to colonize for a long, long time. I don't think we're leaving good old planet Earth. What do you think?
12: I think that it's a good idea to stay here while everything is good.
2: I'd go crazy on Mars. Thanks, Aaron. There's another Aaron, this one from Tempe, Arizona, west of the Rockies. Hi, Aaron.
13: Hey there, I'm Aaron Square. You can say that.
2: All right, Aaron Square.
13: I have a few comments and a question for you, George.
2: Sure.
13: And, you know, it's related to job experience. So, first of all, I'd like to wish everybody, you know, happy 250 years of America from the independence from the Crown of England. And thanks for your service in the Navy, George. My little sister had a, you know, she put her time in for being a Navy hospital man, too.
2: Oh,
13: so
2: good for her.
13: I have her. Definitely. But we truly live in the land of opportunity. And my experience, you know, lately, I've been not forcing it, but changing my thinking about, you know, how to pull in, you know, manifest things that I want. One of them is a, you know, job change, career change, mm-hmm. do something different somewhere else. And I've let the, you know, I've learned different ways from different people, especially listening to the show, you know, how to manifest thinking and, you know, how to get out of my own way, you know, if you can understand that, and just let things happen naturally. So, in your experience and in mine, when you choose to do a job and then you get tired of it because you want to learn something different and grow in a different area, and it doesn't happen fast enough sometimes, and, you know, we're all guilty of a little impatience now and then. If you ever found yourself in a position or a job that you were grateful for, but you really had a desire to do something different and learn something different, and you just needed to be patient, how did you maintain mentally and not let impatience get in the way?
2: Well, that's an interesting question, Aaron. I mean, I enjoyed every job I've ever had in my life, starting when I was a little grocery store boy at 16 years old, working in Dearborn Heights, Michigan, at the Wrigley Supermarket, packing the foods and stocking foods and stuff like that. But then when I went into broadcasting, which was my goal at 19 while I was still going to the University of Detroit, I figured that's what I wanted to do. And my various jobs that I've had, I've been a producer, executive producer, news director, owner of a production company, executive for a public relations company, and on-air host. I loved all the jobs. Now, this is the one that is my career now, and I'm going to keep doing this, as I told Tom, until one day he comes back on the air and said, well, we lost him. He's gone. But I've never, ever, ever in my career felt like I had to quickly get out of a job or I didn't like it. I always let things evolve. Let's go to Greg in Remsen, New York. Gregory, go for it.
14: Hi, everybody, and happy 4th of July. I got a little story from the Revolutionary War, and it's in a Fort Stanwix, which is in Rome, New York, which isn't far from me, and it was in 1777.
2: A year after America's birthday. Where'd you get it?
14: Well, I read about this in a book, and the fort is not far from me. I visited the fort. It's still there. Anybody can visit it. It's in 1777, Massachusetts detachment was in the fort, and they'd brought along a newspaper describing the new flag. There was no flag. I think the flag had come out earlier, but they didn't have any idea what it was about or what it looked like. And it described alternating red and white stripes in a blue field with 13 stars and a constellation, which would be like a circle, I guess. And the material they needed to make one, they scrounged. They found an officer's wife had a red petticoat they could use for the red stripes. The soldiers' shirts were white, and they used those for the white stripes. They found one officer that had a blue thin coat, thin material, which they used for the background of the red field. And they used shears and needles, and they made themselves a flag, and they raised it over the ramparts at this fort. And the fort was under siege, so this was the first time the flag was ever used of a fort under siege by the British and the Indians at the time. And there was no actual battle fought at the fort, but down the road from Rome is a town called Oriskany, which had one of the bloodiest battles of the Revolutionary War.
2: We've had a lot of wars. That's a great story, by the way, but we have had many, many, many wars. And unfortunately, they're going to continue. I hope this situation in Iran gets resolved soon. It's bizarre. They just don't seem to want to get this wrapped up. And now they're all excited about the funeral of Ali Khamenei, thinking 20 million people are going to come see his body in a casket, of course, covered. And they just may get that many people. But I just can't understand why these governments can't have peace all around the place, to be sure. I can't believe that. We're going to continue with Open Lines on Coast to Coast. Susan in Minneapolis, you will be next after the break at the top of the hour. And then we're going to end the program tonight, next hour, end the program tonight with an interview with the late Linda Godfrey as a tribute to her. She passed away 4 years ago, and she was a great cryptozoologist. She was absolutely stunning. But if you ever want to email me, it's george@coasttocoastam.com. I read them all. I don't answer all of them, but I read them all. But we'll be back in a moment on Coast to Coast AM.
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6: From ABC News, I'm Dave Packer. President Trump flew to South Dakota Friday to deliver a speech beneath Mount Rushmore in celebration of America's 250th birthday. The monument featuring Presidents George Washington, Thomas Jefferson, Abraham Lincoln, and Teddy Roosevelt, Trump saying, "Those four men are most responsible for the nation reaching this milestone."
7: We stand beneath the monument of these heroes, a true group of unbelievable people, and we rededicate ourselves to being a nation as big, bold, noble, and as great as these American giants.
6: And 4th of July celebrations across America.
8: In New York City, the iconic Times Square ball dropping in July for the first time in its history to mark the big birthday. The ball dropping at midnight in every U.S. time zone. And in the water along Manhattan, tall ships sailing down the East River ahead of a major maritime celebration this weekend. Large crowds expected to gather on the city's waterfront.
6: ABC's Rena Roy. The heat across much of the country putting a damper on some celebrations. In Washington, D.C., America's Independence Day parade, which was scheduled for 10 a.m. July 4th, downtown Washington, canceled by organizers due to the extreme heat in the district. A federal appeals court cleared the way for the Trump administration to immediately replace the slavery exhibit at the president's house on Philadelphia's Independence Mall. The city of Philadelphia immediately appealed. ABC's Stephen Portnoy has more.
9: The panel of the Third Circuit, which is based in Philadelphia, says the new panels that would go up are full of historical context and acknowledge the evil of slavery.
6: President Trump Friday said that the U.S. Treasury would begin accepting donations of publicly traded stock to help support Trump accounts, the tax-advantaged savings account for children that he named for himself. Taylor Swift, Travis Kelce, married Friday at Madison Square Garden. 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
6: The last round of U.S.-Iranian peace talks ended Thursday with what Pakistan calls positive progress. U.N. Ambassador Mike Walls telling ABC News that President Trump continues to give diplomacy a chance.
12: When the Iranians know that the alternative is going back to conflict, one can only hope they'll see reason, live up to their commitments, not just the United States, but to the United Nations, to walk away from this obsession with obtaining a nuclear weapon.
6: 6 days of funeral events are underway in Iran for former Supreme Leader Ali Khamenei, who was killed by a U.S. strike at the start of the war. New York City Mayor Zoran Mamdani marking America's 250th birthday.
13: Patriotism is every act of righteous dissent, said Mamdani in remarks Friday, disputing
14: some who respond to those who ask for more from America with a simple refrain, love it or leave it.
13: Mamdani mentioning the term American exceptionalism.
14: America is exceptional because here, nothing is fixed into place. The frontier may be closed, we may have walked on the moon, but the work of fulfilling the values first enshrined in the Declaration of Independence, that work endures.
13: And it belongs to us all, said New York's mayor.
6: ABC's Chuck Sievertson. The international governing body for chess has suspended former world champion Vladimir Kramnik for at least a year after he leveled unproven allegations of cheating against fellow players. A swimmer at New York's Jones Beach was bitten on the foot by a suspected shark. They were taken to the hospital. Dave Packer, ABC News.
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15: That was an Aerosmith song, I believe, but that started us off there.
16: Why, yes, it was. Okay. 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
15: 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Could Aerosmith, the Stones?
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15: No,
16: 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He was talking, Keith Richards cannot be killed by conventional methods.
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1: 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But we'll be back in a moment with Open Lines on Coast to Coast AM. 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
1: And welcome back to Coast, George Norrie with you. I can't believe we're into July already, though. Why, what a fast year. To the phones we go. Susan in Minneapolis is with us. Hello, Suzanne.
4: Hi, George. How are you?
1: I'm great. How are you?
4: I'm good. So a while back, you had a show about Art Bell, and he came to me really fast, and I don't know if this is going to make sense, but he showed me that he was in a large garage that looked like a barn. It was really nice, and he was making things with wood.
1: He might have been tinkering in his Pahrump garage.
4: Yes, that's exactly what he was doing. He had like I don't know what you call them, like a wood piecing, like a wood horse thing or something that you do woodworking on or something.
1: A lathe, it's called.
4: A what?
1: A wood lathe.
4: Yeah, something like that. That's what he showed me. And he said he's really enjoying himself. And I was supposed to let you know that.
1: All right, well, tell him I for us, all right?
4: Yes, and I also wanted to tell you that I had a reading with the man that you had on the other night, Mark Nelson.
1: Yeah, he's a good guy, isn't he?
4: Oh, my gosh. He was awesome.
1: Did he talk about John Fetzer at all?
4: He did, actually. He told me that that I need to get on your, it's really important that I get on your 9/11 show this year. He said the book is, it's going to be really good.
1: Get that book out.
4: It is. It's almost done.
1: All right. Keep in touch. Thanks, Suze. Appreciate it. Next up, we go to Tim in Saskatchewan, Canada. Welcome to the show. Hey, Tim.
5: Hey, good evening, George, and Coast to Coast audience. And all the men and women in uniform, police cars, submarines, aircraft carriers, remote looking posts, radar stations, embassies, Semper Fi, all of you. We love you. We love you all dearly.
1: Thank you, Timmy.
5: You're having quite a fiesta down at Mount Rushmore, the president's there. Boy, that would be a real great place to be tonight. It's spectacular. The reporters that are reporting from there are saying it's like something they've never seen in their years of reporting. That's really spectacular, really, eh?
1: Sure is. But, Sean Hannity's down that way.
5: Oh, well, yeah, absolutely, folks, yeah. But, and Cornelius, I know you're listening. Your dad from Bangor, Maine, we have a story here from 1996. It was 95 or 96. We'll save that for another time. I got in a little bit of trouble, reference your dad. So anyway, happy birthday, America. We had Arches a few days ago, July the 1st is Canada's birthday.
1: Yeah, you did.
5: And we just did. And hopefully we can sort out all the trade stuff and whatever. It'll all work out in the end. The bottom line is we're brothers and sisters. My wife's brother went to the United States with his company, never came back. All his kids are born in America. So we're the same bloodline. We fought and died on the same beaches in all the world wars. So you know what? We just need to lay back, kick our feet up, and just enjoy. Happy birthday.
1: Thank you, Tim. Appreciate it. And mentioning Cornelius, here he is from Louisiana. Hello there, Corny.
6: Hey there, George. I tell you, that Tim, boy, that's quite a character, I tell you.
1: You're beginning to develop your own following, my friend.
6: Well, it seems like it in another, I think George and Keith mentioned me the other night on the show. But I want to tell you something, George. I was just telling Donna, the call screener. I'm going to tell you, she's the toughest call screener you've got. But, George, because of you, I've made so many friends. Mayette, Ruthie, Denver, Mike the Millennial, Ruthie on the West Coast. And but you know what? The one I wanted to make friends with was Annie from Alabama, and we just never knew whatever happened to Annie. And the lovely Louise does not call in anymore from Louisville.
1: Our Cleopatra, that's right. And I miss Barry.
6: And I miss Barry, and I talk to Martha about every week, so I keep in touch with Martha Poole in Rock Hills, South Carolina. First, I want to wish America a happy and blessed birthday, George, and I want to tell you one more thing before I get off. You made me cry yesterday. You played Whitney Houston singing the Star Spangled Banner, and that, my mom and dad just love Whitney Houston. And it was just so tragic the way, just like the Doors guy, it was a tragic way the way these singers go out, you know.
1: I met her a month before she died in Los Angeles, and she was just a delightful lady. She was with her husband at the time.
6: Yeah, Bobby Brown.
1: Bobby Brown.
6: I think that's what ended her. But, you know, her daughter died the same way.
1: That's sad. She was a great talent, wasn't she?
6: Yes. Oh, yeah. And like I said, thank you so much for my getting that request in, because like I said, she could sing the Star Spangled Banner just so good.
1: She could sing anything so well.
6: Yeah. God bless you, George, and God bless America.
1: Have a great 4th of July, Corny. Enjoy it. Woody's with us in Indianapolis, east of the Rockies. Hello, Woody.
7: Good morning, George, and a belated birthday to your mom, June 27th. And I just want to tell you that I used to work for Zaire, and I went to Framingham, Massachusetts in July 4th of 1976. What a wonderful place to be in Boston for the 200th birthday of our country. I got to see the Elton John concert at Foxborough Stadium and watch him helicopter in, and And I just want to give a shout out to John in Wisconsin for caregiving his wife. I did my mom for 53 months, and this caregiver, what a learning curve. And I hats off to John in Wisconsin. And I just want to say, George, when you mentioned St. Louis, I think about my time building Buicks at Wentzville, Missouri in 1982. It just gives me goosebumps every time you mention St. Louis and Creve Coeur and Forest Park. And that was a learning experience. And why don't we get your mom on the show? And, you know, I'd like to also say, Carney, hoodoo, voodoo, and you do.
1: I love it.
7: From Indianapolis, Indiana, Radio Indiana.
1: Thank you, Woody. Appreciate it. And mom's birthday is May 28th. And I asked her if she wanted to come on this year, and she said no, she just wants to listen and enjoy. She's one of a kind. Bill in Fresno, California is with us. Hello, Bill.
8: How you doing, George?
1: All well, thank you.
8: Happy birthday, America.
1: You got it.
8: I'd like to say, George, thank you for your service, Lieutenant, and fair winds and following seas to you, sir.
1: Ah, thank you. Very kind of you.
8: I tried to enlist in the Navy myself. It was pre-9/11, post-Desert Storm. But after 7 years, I couldn't get medically qualified.
1: Ah, you okay now?
8: Oh, yeah, yeah. It was a skin condition. That's why I couldn't get in. It wasn't major. It's just I couldn't get qualified. They said that what I had on my skin was hemorrhage with the gas mask during basic training.
1: Well, they were just looking out for you. That's good, Bill.
8: So I just want to say thank you for your service, Taylor, and fair winds and following seas, sir.
1: You got that right. 9 years in the Navy. Had some great friends there. I was a public information officer, folks. I didn't see any action. My unit got called up to Desert Storm a month after I had retired. And they all came back with ribbons and decorations and everything else. They worked with, at the time, General Schwarzkopf, who was in charge of what was going on in Saudi Arabia. Fascinating. Let's go to Tim in Minneapolis, west of the Rockies. Timmy, go ahead.
9: Hi, George. I understand that Jim Morrison was supposed to be a topic tonight, but I...
1: Yeah, it was, the first 2 hours.
9: Okay, I must have missed it, but thought I'd mention that people might want to visit his grave in Paris, France. It's kind of noteworthy. I saw it in 1987 before the bust of him was stolen in 1988 and recovered last year.
1: Who took it?
9: They found it in a Paris policeman's home in 2025.
1: Oh, really?
9: Yeah. It was pretty interesting. At the time in 1987, the place was, as usual, kind of, a wreck, his gravesite.
1: Were you a Doors fan?
9: Oh, yeah, I was a big Doors fan. I still am. Anyhow, I noticed that his bust was kind of loose on his above his grave, and I kind of set it straight, and I noticed that there's nothing holding it down. And I guess that's why it was stolen.
1: They just picked it up and took it off. That's something.
9: Yeah, but they got it back eventually last year. But just thought I'd call in and mention that.
1: It's a good little tidbit. Thanks, Tim. Next up, let's go to Dave in Colorado. Welcome to the show. David, go ahead.
10: Thank you, George. I did make it on the second try here tonight. I forgot to mention my main point the first time I called about Jim Morrison. I knew a guy named Grant Jacobs in San Francisco who had Jim Morrison's last writings. And the last thing Jim Morrison ever wrote before he died was on a jet airliner looking down on the world, and he was lamenting how money has control of everything below.
1: Well, he's right about that. Money does talk, my friend. Richard in Kansas City's with us, Missouri side. Hey, Rich, go ahead. You're losing your football team, right?
11: Yeah. Yes. Hello, George. Just to share with you that my wife that lived in Denver, she died just recently.
1: I'm sorry to hear that.
11: And tearing me to pieces. And when I was in a hospital here for a month in Kansas City, she was in a hospital in Denver, and then she had stomach cancer and then pneumonia, and It just tearing me all apart, the pieces, you know, out of my life, and I don't know what to do, and it just hurts.
1: How old was she, Rich?
11: Let's see, 52. August 30th, 52 is when she was born.
1: Did you have any children together?
11: No, we did not. She had endometriosis, and then she had left me for a while, and then she reconnected with me and wanted to get back with me after she got better, so we could live together the rest of our lives. And then now she died, and I'm praying some kind of miracles happen that God can maybe raise her from the dead. It's something to happen.
1: She'll always be with you, Richard.
11: Yes.
1: You okay? Yes. You holding up okay?
11: No. Just falling apart in pieces, and I don't have anyone to talk to and no support. And we both listened to Coast to Coast for decades.
1: Well, you always have us to call anytime you want, Richard.
11: Okay.
1: Okay?
11: Yes, sir.
1: All right, stay strong, friend. Yeah, that's got to be rough. God love him. Wow. Let's go to Paul in Kansas City, Kansas side now. Let's go. Hey, Paul.
12: From time to time, you talk about manifestation and intention on a group
1: right.
12: effort. I would really like to see the entire American population, citizens, step outside their door at 12:15 today and sing America.
1: Huh. That would be magical, would it not?
12: Pardon?
1: If they can't sing, they can hum it.
12: Well, or they can play Ray Charles, who puts out the best America that's ever been sung.
1: God, he was a great talent, wasn't he?
12: He was. Can you imagine stepping outside and hearing your neighbor down the street singing along with you?
1: It's almost like opening up your door saying, I'm as mad as H and I don't want to take it anymore.
12: There we go. Thank you, George.
1: All right, great idea. Ray Charles was born blind, I think, and just developed his career. God, I would have liked to have interviewed him. That would have been something. Next up, let's go to Mike in Cocoa, Florida, first-time caller. Hey, Michael, go ahead.
13: Hey, George. You're a good man, George, taking that moment with Richard. Isn't it strange, George?
1: Yeah, it is.
13: At what point did you realize in your life all your heroes were dead and gone? Because you bring up Whitney Houston, that's strange. You know, I was an extra on The Bodyguard. I stood right next to her.
1: Were you
13: like
1: really? That was a great movie. Great movie.
13: Yeah, yeah. Strange, the people you run into in life. And from her and from to Jim Morrison to how many. You know, at what point do you realize, hey, all my heroes are dead and gone. I have to come up with my own. I have to be my own hero.
1: That's something. What was Kevin Costner like? Did you like him?
13: He was a great guy, actually, because he had been an extra, and I didn't mind being called extra, but he was like, dude, you're not an extra, you're atmosphere, you're an artist, you're a background artist, you know, there are no small parts, and I'm like, right on, dude, good
1: I
13: for
1: love
13: you.
1: That. Are you in the movie? Could we see you there?
13: Yeah, you know, I floated around in that kind of thing, so there were a lot of like people would call me from high school, like, dude, I saw you. Like, I'd say, how did you see me? Like, no, dude, you can see you walking through, you know, and stuff like that. And because I was paying attention, and they would always kind of say, hey, who are you? Like, come over here. And, you know, then I'd gone to film school, and I have to tell you, you learn more about making a film just from being an extra on a set. I can tell you, anybody out there listening, you want to learn how to make a film, go be an extra. There was Brad Pitt, there was Tom Cruise, there was Kevin Costner. I looked at the database in the extra service. They were all there. They all did it for a couple few years. And Kevin Costner told me 7 years he was in it. And you just learn. You just learn the craft, how you learn, like, you learn to be calm on the set. And you learn all these things. And other people that come in, it just becomes natural.
1: Well, Whitney was electrifying, wasn't she?
13: She was dynamic. She was one of those people who, kind of like Cindy Crawford, like I did a film with Richard Gere, and Cindy Crawford walks in, and she's just like, oh, my God, because she's like, So you think, you know, yeah, people don't really look as good in person. You're like, oh, my God. You know, that and I'd say Pamela Anderson. Pamela Anderson has the biggest eyes I'd ever seen.
1: We had Pamela in the set years ago. She came in the studio.
13: Yeah, yeah, yeah. She was really, really nice, really down to earth.
1: And Richard Gere was a great guy, isn't he?
13: You know, it's funny because he was. It was a film with Mike Figgis, and so you know a lot of musicians on the set and stuff. And in like college, I had this girlfriend, and she had this poster of Richard Gere on her wall. And all the time I used to look at it, and I was like, who's this fantastic guy that she thinks so wonderful? And then I'm standing next to him. We were talking back and forth. He's just a regular guy. He's like, hey, do you know, and he told me about when he wanted to be a singer. And he just wasn't getting it together. And everybody was like, you should try to be an actor. You know, and I was a writer at the time. That's why they were keeping me around. So he was just a really great guy. You know, it's funny. Like I said, it's really funny. Like when you realize at some point, all these people are, you know, like you're great rock stars, you're great people. You outlive them.
1: They're just people.
13: Yeah. Well, they are. It's just a job. You do realize it's just a job. It is just a job. You know? Yeah. So I have to tell you, I'm a Nostradamus guy, and I can answer any Nostradamus question you ever want to ask. Anytime you want to, for like your birthday. I know your birthday's coming up.
1: I had it in June.
13: Last year.
1: It was June 4th.
13: Oh, I'm sorry. I missed it. Sorry. But, yeah, any question you want to ask. I've been really, really in kind of a rabbit hole because I'm just about to put something out. But I do a podcast, and so it's kind of a running ebook more than anything. Because
1: how do people hear you? How do they find you?
13: It's called Understand Nostradamus. It's on, you know, Spotify, Apple, you know, wherever you get yours.
1: All right, good for you. We're going to come back and chat with a special Linda Godfrey update on Coast to Coast AM.
0: Do you have a photo that you think would interest the Coast to Coast audience? 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
1: ABC News, I'm Dave Packard. President Trump flew to South Dakota Friday to deliver a speech beneath Mount Rushmore to celebrate America's 250th birthday. He said this about the English language.
2: In America, we speak English because that is the language of our founding, and for 1,000 years... that has been the language of freedom.
1: A 4th of July celebration around the country. Iconic Times Square. That ball in New York City is going to drop 8 times overnight, marking midnight across every U.S. time zone and inhabited territory, beginning in Guam, ending in American Samoa. But the extreme heat across much of the country putting a damper on some celebrations. In Washington, D.C., America's Independence Day parade, which was scheduled for 10:30 in the morning on July 4th in downtown Washington, was canceled by organizers due to the extreme heat in the district. In New York, Taylor Swift and Travis Kelce were married Friday at Madison Square Garden. This is ABC News.
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7: Special tribute tonight to cryptozoologist Linda Godfrey, who passed away 4 years ago. I had a chance to talk with her about monsters and beasts, and she believes in them.
8: Welcome back, Linda Godfrey.
9: Thanks so much for having me. It's great to be back.
8: How have you been?
9: Very well, thank you. A little busy. This book took me a good 3 years, including all the publisher's time, you know, that they need to work their magic upon it. So it's feeling really good to have it out there. The actual release date is tomorrow. Actually, it's today, now that I think about it. Yeah, so it's
8: perfect timing.
9: Exactly.
8: Hey, before we get into it, The Beast of Bray Road, give everybody a little highlight about that, because that was one of our first times we had you on, and what a great story.
9: Well, thank you. Yeah, that's what really catapulted me, although it was a slow catapult at first, it took a while, into this rendezvous with cryptozoology that I've had. My last 27 years, I think it's been. So it was 91, 92 when I had a job at the local newspaper, and they offered me the job of reporter. I was doing cartoons for them and artwork. And my very first week into the job, somebody said, "Hey, did you hear that people out on Bray Road, which is a 3 to 4 mile long stretch just east of Elkhorn, Wisconsin, did you hear that out there they're saying there's something like a werewolf?" And I laughed. I thought, what joke is this? They're trying to get the new reporter, ha ha. And as I asked around town, I found out, no, there really were people who were saying there was a werewolf on Bray Road. And I happened to drop in on the county animal control officer about another interesting thing, which was that we were having mutilated dogs found.
8: Jeez.
9: And some other strange things like that. And I said, have you heard about this thing people saying they saw out on Bray Road that looks like a werewolf? And he said, oh, you mean this? And he opened up his file drawer and pulled out a manila folder marked werewolf. Which
8: was on top of this one, wasn't he?
9: Yeah, he really was. People have been calling him and saying, "I saw this thing. I don't know what it is, but if there were such a thing as werewolves, that's what I saw. It was standing, you know, it was between 5 and 7 feet tall, covered with dark, shaggy hair, pointy ears on top of the head, a long muzzle, and walking on its tiptoes, is the way they usually describe people. Excuse me, the way that people usually describe these things walking. And they say its legs were bent backwards, which means they're looking at the dog's hock, which would be our heel, and it's carried up off the ground because they do walk on their toe pads. And when I went to visit the people who were saying this, I was very impressed. I hadn't expected much, but as it turned out, they were a very diverse bunch, women, children, older, younger, blue-collar, white-collar, several farmers, one man with a very high clearance from an area major air station. And I thought, they don't seem like they're lying. And furthermore, I thought, why would anyone who was just doing a hoax or trying to have some fun leave all their contact information with the authorities? Because, you know, of course, if anything happened or they were charged with fraud or anything, mm-hmm. they would know right where to go find them. People just don't usually do that. So we thought it would just be a short local story. I was thinking, you know, like local folklore or a campfire. And lo and behold, once the story ran with these witness descriptions, it went, well, we can't say that it went viral back then because the Internet was not what it is now. It went national, was I think how we put it. People were just very excited about it. They began writing me longhand and typed letters that they had to look up the address to the newspaper and send me, and saying, I have seen this myself, or my grandmother's seen it, or somebody. It's not a joke. And 10 years later, after that never stopped happening, where any time that I was on a show of any kind, radio or TV, I would hear from people, and they would tell me their stories. And I felt obligated to keep the lore, as I thought of it, because no one else seemed to be interested. And I decided to write a book, thinking that would just stop, you know, all the speculation about it. People would know what it was. And it, in turn, just fueled more. And so here,
8: right.
9: I've been about, I think this is book 18, on just strange people, places, and things. And every time I write more about these creatures, I hear more.
8: More stories pop up, don't they?
9: Exactly. People are just eager to let me know that it's happened to them, too, or they want an explanation. And so here I sit, you know, with another book.
8: Are you convinced, Linda, with all these stories that, one, people are seeing something? Can we all agree on that?
9: Oh, I think so. I do not claim to know precisely what it is, but It's a thing, as they say today. It's a thing, we might say more specifically, it's some type of phenomenon. It's not any sort of collusion. It's not, there's no such thing as mass hallucination. It's something that is happening to people in all walks of life, usually unexpectedly. Usually the people who are actively looking for it are not the ones who normally see it. It's when your guard is down, when you're not thinking of it, when you have no idea what it is, those are the people who seem to come upon it and have the sightings and encounters.
8: And the subtitle of your new book, I Know What I Saw, Modern Day Encounters with Monsters of New Urban Legend and Ancient Lore. The ancient lore really excites me because something happened to the people of ancient indigenous tribes, Native Americans, wherever they may have been. These people saw creatures too, didn't they?
9: They did, and we know that from their art and from some of the literate ones, the stories that they've engraved. I think back to the Sumerians, and they have this one creature named, it was one of their gods, I believe, named Pazuzu. He was kind of a very difficult character, some people believe. And Pazuzu was sort of a humanoid bird form, and very much like some of the Thunderbird depictions of the Native Americans and others. And why we now, one of the most recent flaps of any type of unknown creature has been this dozens and dozens and dozens of sightings of something that looks like a giant bird bat with sort of a humanoid center. And they've been mostly over the Chicago area, surprisingly enough. And people are comparing it to the Mothman, but we just had that same issue, same description back in Sumerian times, and then you go to the Egyptians, and they're also having all of the humanoid creatures that we refer to as monsters, things with dog heads or dog bodies, the ibis, a type of a bird man. They all have this idea that somehow there are parts of animals, parts of men that can go together and create these unusual creatures.
8: A lot of people have thought that some of these creatures could be dimensional. I've ruled that out, Linda. How about you?
9: You mean coming from another dimension? Or
8: yeah, that they're coming through portals and things like that.
9: Well, I would not say that I've ruled it out, but maybe there's just a better way of putting it, that they're not... I don't believe that they're extraterrestrials from another planet myself. That just doesn't seem to have enough evidence. But there's a way of describing it that many of my Native American friends I've talked to in different tribes, they're not all exactly the same, of course. They have each has their own unique culture, but most of the time it goes something like they believe that particularly the upright canines and the Bigfoot and these big spirit birds, and now lately I've been hearing from them the black panther-like creatures also. They say these are originally spirit beings and that they can come to this place where we are, the earthly place, in order to procreate, they have all kinds of things to show us that they do have solidity. They leave tracks and footprints. They can certainly leave claw marks or bashes in people's cars, especially some of these larger canine types. And so we know that they're not just ghostly type things. But on the other hand, there are altogether too many incidents where people have somehow emptied a clip of ammunition into one, or hit it with a car, or whatever, where nothing happens to the creature. They kind of, you know, redouble and then straighten themselves off and hurry off into the woods. It's not like you would expect, though, with a normal earth creature. If it's like I'm thinking of a bear, you know, especially a grizzly bear or a big cougar. If they want to see you as prey, and they see you as any sort of a menace to their territory or their offspring, they'll come after you. You know, we have that happen all the time, not super frequently, but every year you hear bear reports or whatever. These other things don't do that. In 27 years, I've only had one person tell me that they actually had bodily harm or physical hurt from it. This was a man who was on a hiking path in a national forest up in Quebec. He was just out for a lark. He didn't have a gun or anything like that with him, and he ran almost literally face to face with an upright wolf-like creature.
8: And it didn't. In this case, this thing what attacked him or defended? What happened?
9: Well, they came face to face, and he said he's just in shock, and his instinct is to just kind of move forward to the right. And unfortunately, he said it was kind of like, it felt sort of like in a supermarket where you're coming down the market with your cart and somebody else is coming. You kind of go, neither one knows which way to turn. And he said it seemed to be like trying to rush past him, and he sort of jumped a little bit the wrong way, and it ended up grazing him with its mouth had been open, you know, and its fangs were showing, and it grazed him with its fangs, kind of tore his shirt and left a gash in his side. He sent me a photograph of the healed up.
8: But it could have chomped down on him if it wanted to, I bet.
9: He said, you know, if it had wanted to get me, it would have just taken
8: it
9: me.
8: It would have
9: right
8: torn
9: there.
8: Him apart, yeah.
9: Yeah, and instead it just, you know, ran for the hills. And that's almost always what happens whenever anybody gets close to one of these things. They act like they want to pursue it. They act like they want it. They'll say, I thought I was lunch, you know, but then it doesn't happen. It just runs off.
8: What do you think these creatures are, Linda?
9: Well, they seem to be creatures that can span different energy levels, you know, and it gets into some kind of...
8: Well, and years. They must be breeding because... Right. What they saw during the ancient days can't be the same creature we're seeing today. It's got to be the offspring of them.
9: Oh, exactly. Yeah, there's new procreation of one type or another going on here. It's not like there's been just, you know, one creature, one of each type of creature since way back in ancient days. There are definitely many reports where people will say there was one with a smaller one, you know, that I thought was probably an offspring of some type. I had one very credible report from a man who saw, this was in the land between the lakes, between Kentucky and Tennessee, where he saw what he took for a female upright canine with three smaller ones about the same size, all walking on their hind legs, all crossing the road in front of him as he was leaving his campground. So they seem to procreate when they're here. And some of my Native American friends think that perhaps is their main reason. And it's almost as if they want to mimic a powerful animal in order to go about their business, whatever that is.
8: Though you don't think they're extraterrestrial per se, might they have been dumped here years ago from extraterrestrials?
9: I would say, you know, knowing what we know about extraterrestrials and the way that the UFOs seem to interact with humans and with other things, with animals too, and since there have been sightings where it appears that some sort of large unknown creature has just debarked from one of these UFOs,

For Dan Galante, Donna Walker, Tom Danheiser, Sue Trikas, Lex Lonehood, Sean Latasur, Alec Fernandez, Tim Banal, George Knapp, Richard Serrett, and Lisa Garr, I'm George Norrie. Somewhere out there on Coast to Coast AM, we'll see you on our next edition. Until then, be safe, everyone.

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5: From ABC News, I'm Dave Packer. President Trump kicking off a weekend of celebrations for America's 250th birthday with a speech at Mount Rushmore Friday night. Ahead of the trip, the White House suggested Trump could be an addition to the mountain where the faces of George Washington, Thomas Jefferson, Theodore Roosevelt, and Abraham Lincoln are etched. And Trump, ahead of the speech, posting an image of a golden, gilded Mount Rushmore with his face added. More than 180 million Americans in 28 states are under extreme heat alerts this weekend.
6: Dangerous temperatures forcing major changes to 4th of July events nationwide. In Philadelphia, where it felt like 111, officials taking the dramatic step of canceling the Independence Day parade in the city where America was born. Empty floats pulled off the streets.
7: Attention, fairgoers. The event has been postponed.
6: And in the nation's capital, the Great American State Fair postponed due to heat. First responders treating people for heat-related illnesses, others huddling under a replica of President Trump's triumphal arch for shade.
5: ABC's Matt Rivers. Two people were killed, one hurt in a mall shooting in Dearborn, Michigan. Police Chief Issa Shaheen says a fight broke out between two groups and it escalated into gunfire.
8: It appears this was not a random act of violence. It was between two parties that knew each other here at the mall, and a fight began that escalated in gunfire. It appears that both parties had firearms.
5: Crews from around the world racing against the clock in Venezuela to find survivors of last week's back-to-back earthquakes. Emergency Response Director Rafael Velasquez Garcia says more than 38,000 to 40,000 people are still missing.
9: Right now we're in a very difficult moment because no one wants to talk about the fact that the window, the golden window that closes for search and rescue operations, starts becoming smaller and smaller as time goes by.
5: New York's newest newlyweds, Taylor Swift and Travis Kelce, tied the knot today, Friday, with a lavish wedding at Madison Square Garden. 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
11: A severe storm moving through the Chicagoland area turned deadly Friday when a boat capsized on Geneva Lake. Walworth County Undersheriff Tom Hausner.
12: Seven people were rescued from the water. Unfortunately, there was three fatalities of people who were not able to be rescued.
11: Those three people killed were children. Six adults and one child survived. Officials confirmed that all four children on board were wearing life jackets at the time of the incident. The 4th of July holiday coincides with the first anniversary of deadly flash flooding in Texas Hill Country.
13: The flood-damaged cars and buildings have been cleared away, but the emotional healing is more complicated.
14: Some people might be like, I'm ready to process immediately. Some people aren't.
13: Jocelyn Chamara Barrera is a mental health counselor in Central Texas. Events planned for the weekend in the flood zone are meant to help.
14: Sometimes that's a lot of what people need, is just being together with other folks.
13: To celebrate the nation's birthday and remember the 137 people who died in the flood of 2025. Jim Ryan, ABC News in Dallas-Fort Worth.
11: A Delta flight heading from Chicago to Atlanta had to divert to Indianapolis Friday after the pilot reported a lightning strike. Delta says the plane landed safely and has been taken out of service for evaluation. No injuries were reported. And World Cup, Egypt won its debut knockout round by beating Australia 4-2 on penalty kicks after a 1-1 draw Friday. This is Egypt's fourth World Cup. Dave Packer, ABC News.
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16: Now, your AccuWeather forecast.
17: Today brings less heat than the past couple of days, but it stays quite warm with sun much of the time for this Independence Day. Watch for a spotty thunderstorm in the area around midday with a high of 89, but tonight just brings some clouds and a low of 62 ahead of a less humid day for tomorrow with clouds and sunshine. Not bad, really, with a high of 82, then cooler but comfortable Monday with just some high clouds, high 75. I'm AccuWeather meteorologist LaTroy Thornton on Southern Maine's official weather station, News Radio 98.5 FM and AM 560 WGAN.

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1: The early day struggles. I'm Gordon Deal with Nicole Murray on this Independence Day weekend. Glad you could be with us. Here's what's coming up this hour.
2: Declaring independence 250 years ago did not solve America's problems. Here are the tough times that faced the founding fathers.
1: If you'll be celebrating the July 4th weekend by attending a fireworks display, know that you could damage your hearing.
2: World Cup organizers had no plans for stadium sponsors in the U.S., but Levi's and Lumen turned that into a marketing goldmine.
1: And redefining what it means when responding yes to an invite.
3: RSVP culture is changing, and it's a combination of things. Some experts say it's part of a broader shift in how younger people are thinking about community, especially amid the growing loneliness epidemic and what we've seen after COVID-19 with how young people socialize, you know, the way that existing social structures have kind of diminished for young people.
1: Rachel Hale at USA Today on how responding yes to an RSVP on the platform Partyful doesn't guarantee that you're going. As we celebrate the nation's 250th anniversary, why do we choose July 4th? By most technical measures, the day should be July 2nd. Some myths about the founding of our nation from Dr. Richard Bell, history professor at the University of Maryland and author of a new book called The American Revolution and the Fate of the World. Richard, give us a couple.
4: One of the most common ones is what historians actually have a name for. They call it the myth of unanimity. And this is the idea we hold today that back then in 1776, every white American was a patriot. That, sadly, is completely wrong. We think at the start of the American Revolution War in 1776, the patriots were a minority group, maybe 40% of the white population, but certainly matched by an equal and opposite number of loyalists and by a significant number of people caught in the middle. We call them neutrals, but you might recognize them as independents or swing voters. So this is actually a civil war among and between these three different American groups.
1: Which, interestingly, ties in Paul Revere to all of this, right, in his famous claim that the, quote, the British are coming. That's probably not what he said based on what you've just said.
4: That's right. It's not what he said as far as we know. There's been tons of scholarship on Paul Revere. Certainly the British Army was in town in Boston at the time. But the idea that every American colonist would have reflexively grabbed their nearest musket and run out to see the British out of town is probably not quite true. We know the American colonists deeply divided about whether armed resistance against the British Empire was the right move or not. It's hard to remember today, but many colonists back then viewed the British Empire as the major source of their trading prosperity and their global security in the world. And many had to think very long and very hard about whether or not to push back against that.
1: Wow. And technically, there were 12 colonies, not 13.
4: There, we can go much higher, actually. You want to go lower. I want to go higher. I'm going to blow your mind here, Gordon, and tell you that there are close to 30 British colonies in North America and the Caribbean in 1776. There's a bunch of British Canadian colonies. Think of British Quebec, British Nova Scotia. There's a whole ton of British Caribbean colonies. There's British Florida. So we think that actually only a minority of British colonies in North America and the New World, only 13, rebelled in 1776.
1: We're speaking with Dr. Richard Bell, professor of history at the University of Maryland, also author of a new book called The American Revolution and the Fate of the World. What about specific dates like July 2nd and July 4th of 1776?
4: Yeah, you know your stuff, Gordon, here, right? Because even though we, of course, celebrate July 4th every year as the anniversary of American independence, which is the big date on the top of the image of the Declaration of Independence that we all carry in our heads, the key date is actually 2 days earlier, as you pointed out. It's July the 2nd. That's when the vote in Congress actually happens, when the colonies actually vote for independence. All that happens 2 days later is they finalize the text of the press release and begin circulating that press release. And like press releases today, it has the date of the press release at the top, and the date of the press release is July 4th. So that's why we've come to celebrate that prominently marked date, even though, as John Adams said at the time, July 2nd is the date we should all mark in our calendars for perpetuity.
1: Wow. And then all those signatures we know didn't happen for what, like another month, right, when they were finally completed?
4: Exactly. Yeah. So when we think about the press releases circulation in July, July 4th, 5th, 6th onwards, it's through printed copies, printed by an Irish immigrant printer in Philadelphia, then distributed far and wide. Those printed copies only have John Hancock's name and the Clerk of Congress, Charles Thompson's name, but no signatures at all. The signed version, the manuscript copy in the calligraphic hand of a junior clerk named Timothy Matlack, wasn't created until later, at the end of July, and then signatures began to appear on it in August as delegates came back from summer recess. So it may be strange to hear me say this, but the copy you see in Washington, the manuscript copy, is actually a souvenir, a beautiful souvenir, but a souvenir made after the fact.
1: How about Betsy Ross? Can you touch on that? Is what I've learned about her not exactly true about her kind of sewing together the first American flag?
4: Yeah, that's right. I mean, when and where is the first American flag created? We've got 100 different foundation myths. And if you live in the Philadelphia area, of course, Betsy Ross's house is still there for you to visit. But we think there's actually an evolving pattern of patriot flags starting early in the war. And of course, the number of stars will change dramatically. The configuration of those stars is going to change massively during the war itself. And they're going to experiment with other flags which don't have stars and don't have stripes on them, like the Don't Tread on Me flag or Join or Die, etc., etc. So putting all our eggs in Betsy Ross's basket probably is a bit too simplistic.
1: Thanks, Richard. Dr. Richard Bell, history professor at the University of Maryland and author of the book The American Revolution and Fate of the World. Coming up next on This Weekend, who pays for the party?
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1: I'm AccuWeather meteorologist Joe Lundberg. There's a reason visitors from all over the world stream into southern Maine every summer. With daytime highs averaging in the upper 70s and lows in the 50s, many consider our weather summertime perfection. But we also get our share of severe thunderstorms, strong winds, and dangerous lightning. Don't let summer storms sneak up on your plans. Tune in for frequent AccuWeather updates on Southern Maine's official weather station, News Radio 98.5 FM and AM 560 WGAN.
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17: Ready for the weekend? 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
1: Thanks for spending part of your Independence Day weekend with us. Every 50-year milestone, starting with America's centennial in 1876, has been marked by financial drama over who pays for the party. And that pattern continues this year. It's a story by Kerry Pickett, White House correspondent at The Washington Times. Kerry, what did you look at?
18: Keep in mind that America has been celebrating our anniversaries every 50 years since the signing of the Declaration of Independence. And what's interesting is that only after the first 50-year milestone was that, you know, in 1876 specifically, that's when the problems with the funding did things really start having problems, you know, when like we started losing money, or you know, we started like having problems with, okay, who's gonna pay for it, the bankruptcy. It was all types of problems. It was only at the 50-year celebration, what was called the 50-year jubilee, that there weren't any funding problems. Maybe it was probably because there was no federal funding. Yeah, it was because Congress was between sessions and there was no appropriation from Congress. So there was more local celebrations from town to town across America. Oh, I wouldn't say across, it was more vertical at that point, but it was basically, it had a lot more parades, religious ceremonies, and what was interesting back then was that you had the deaths of Thomas Jefferson and as well as I believe it was Adams who ended up dying on a July 4th, which was fascinating, but still there was no consternation over funding. It was only from 1876 to 1926 to 1976, all of a sudden it was like, now we're going to have problems with, with like $20 million loss. It was quite interesting.
1: Wow. Explain what has happened here with America 250 and Freedom 250.
18: Sure. So what we had here, there are two organizations that have similar names that have been orchestrating the festivities that we see in front of us. So America 250 was created by a Congress about 10 years ago. Freedom 250 was established by Trump in January of 2025. And the confusion with the funding controversies sort of erupted about the two groups in late May when a lot of music acts began withdrawing from the Great American State Fair on the National Mall. And the Freedom 250 was created by Trump by an executive order. It was a public-private partnership that was housed under the National Park Foundation. It organized a lot of these events, such as the fair, the July 4th fireworks extravaganza.

0: extravaganza, as well as the Patriot Games national competition that's going to be coming up. And the organization, which mainly depends on outside donations, also involved the planning of the UFC fight that you just saw, as well as the IndyCar race in the Capitol. However, there was another organization that I previously mentioned was America 250. Now, what's America 250? That was the organization that was established in 2016 during the Obama years, to coordinate the official festivities, establishing a supporting nonprofit led by a lot of nonpartisan figures and a board of 30 bipartisan lawmakers. And that commission received federal funding and spent almost a decade planning a lot of tributes and celebrations for a lot of nationwide commemorations. And you'll be seeing a celebration in Los Angeles hosted by Queen Latifah. Now, the most recent congressional funding for the 250th celebration came from the One Big Beautiful Bill Act that was signed last year on July 4th. And that appropriated $150 million towards the 250th. But the problem, though, was that law was authorized the Interior Department to distribute $150 million. But it didn't explicitly earmark the funds for America 250. That was the one that was created in 2016. And because Freedom 250, the one that Trump made by executive order, had not been formally established when the legislation was enacted, the Interior Department was pretty much instructed to divert everything to, or divert most of it over to Freedom 250, which was Trump's creation.
1: Thanks, Kerry. Kerry Pickett, White House correspondent at the Washington Times. Coming up next on This Weekend, the changing culture of an RSVP.
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15: 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The money raised in this tiny Maine harbor later helped fund the creation of Dalhousie University in Nova Scotia.
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1: much with us. A yes RSVP used to have an agreed upon meaning, and that's definitely coming. But young people say these days that's not always the case. Here's this weekend's Nicole Murray.
2: So we have some issues with RSVPing here to discuss. USA Today reporter Rachel Hale. So what are we seeing among younger generations regarding attending social events and even just RSVPing?
17: Well, a yes RSVP used to have an agreed upon meaning that someone was definitely coming, and young people these days are saying that that's not always the case. There are newer apps like Partyful that are really Gen Z led, where it makes it easier to invite a bunch of people onto a platform at once without, you know, those clunky group chats. But the flip side of that is that it also makes it easier to flake on events. And some young people are saying that they are struggling with hosting events and having people not show up.
2: Why aren't they showing up? Why say yes to begin with?
17: RSVP culture is changing, and it's a combination of things. Some experts say it's part of a broader shift in how younger people are thinking about community, especially amid the growing loneliness epidemic and what we've seen after COVID-19 with how young people socialize, you know, the way that existing social structures have kind of diminished for young people. People move more. We rely on our neighbors less. We, you know, drive our friends to the airport less. That idea of the village has kind of diminished for young people. And then the second factor is that modern invitation platforms have reshaped how young people plan social gatherings. So whereas invitations used to be a really formal thing in the mail, they now can happen very informally on invitation platforms like Partyful, where you don't even need someone's phone number to invite them to an event. And you can send one mass text following up with everyone as opposed to having to individually invite each person, which some young people tell me can make these invitations feel a little bit more transactional and easier to flake out on.
2: Any other downsides to an app like Partyful?
17: I think that, just to touch on a bit more of, I hadn't thought of this until one of the interviews I spoke with for this article told me about it. She phrased it as that in 2026, you can kind of peek into a party with an app like Partyful because it allows you to see everyone else who is attending as well. There is a feature where that can be turned off and can be anonymous, but that also wasn't a thing in the past. If you got an invitation in the mail, you didn't know who else was going to be attending the birthday party or the wedding unless you spoke to people about it. But it was rare to see an entire guest list beforehand, whereas now you can take a look at exactly who else is going and base whether or not you're going to go on who else is going to be there. And is that advantageous for me socially? Or on the other side of things, thinking, well, you know, there's already 50 other people going, so if I don't go, you know, my presence won't be missed.
2: Now, you mentioned the loneliness epidemic. How does that come into play here specifically?
17: We know that young people experience loneliness at really high rates. The former U.S. Surgeon General Vivek Murthy has spoken pretty extensively about this. And even before the pandemic, roughly half of adults reported experiencing loneliness. But this has skyrocketed since the pandemic. And in the spring of 2023, Vivek Murthy had declared the loneliness epidemic a public health crisis. He's pointed out to a mix of factors, but like there's a steady decline in participation in faith organizations, rec leagues, service organizations. Fewer people go to school, get jobs, and raise families in the same towns they grew up in. So people aren't putting down roots in communities in the same ways that they were 50 years ago. And then if you combine that with young people's rapid reliant on technology, you have a situation where these social infrastructures have really eroded for young people. It used to be a common thing to pick your friends up from the airport, and in shows like Friends, you know, you see scenes where Joey moves out of his apartment with Chandler and everyone helps him pack up his stuff.
2: But yeah,
17: today we have a lot more convenient apps that can help us with those things, and experts tell me that where we now have convenience, in some ways we've lost community, and those effects have been particularly drastic for young people who haven't really put down roots in their communities.
1: That's this weekend's Nicole Murray with USA Today reporter Rachel Hale. Coming up next on...
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18: Ma'am, like I can read...
19: Those are the words of a boy from Maine with dyslexia. He pretty much hated school until he overcame his struggles to read. He and his dad sought help from multiple tutors without success until they found Children's Dyslexia Center. Now he can read because he received one-on-one specialized after-school tutoring at no cost to his parents. Over the past 20 years, the Portland Children's Dyslexia Center has changed lives by tutoring hundreds of children with dyslexia.

0: of the world. Tomorrow we mark 250 years of glorious independence and 250 years of majestic American freedom. Nothing like it.
1: Dangerous temperatures forcing major changes to 4th of July events nationwide. In Philadelphia, where it felt like 111 Friday, officials taking the dramatic step of canceling the Independence Day parade. And in the nation's capital, the Great American State Fair postponed due to heat. Two people killed, one hurt, in a mall shooting in Dearborn, Michigan. Police Chief Issa Shaheen says a fight broke out between two groups and it escalated into gunfire. Taylor Swift, Travis Kelce tying the knot Friday with a lavish wedding at Madison Square Garden. This is ABC News.
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3: I never tell you I hate the Goo Goo Dolls. I really hate that song, actually. 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It's fine, whatever. Isn't that City of Angels? Isn't that what that's from? Isn't that Nicolas Cage movie?
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3: 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I mean, Jason Taylor probably hates it. 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I mean, they have more money than I do, so congratulations to them.
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5: Your opinion matters, and we want to hear it. 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
6: Copy that, Matt. 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
8: July 4th weekend. Glad you're with us. Gordon Deal with Nicole Murray. Coming up this half hour, how fireworks can damage your hearing. Also, marketers thumb their noses at FIFA. And quotes from our founding fathers. We'll have that story in about 20 minutes. With a nod to the nation's 250th birthday, let's revisit history. At its founding, the United States of 1797 faced enormous challenges. The father of the new nation, George Washington, left his vice president, John Adams, with relatively little guidance and impossible expectations to meet. It's part of a book by presidential historian Lindsay Chervinsky, executive director of the George Washington Presidential Library. The book is called Making the Presidency. Lindsay, why was it so difficult?
9: Well, I think the most important thing to note is that they were really throwing things against the wall to see what stuck. When Washington referred to the Republic as an experiment, he meant it quite literally. And that meant that when they were undergoing the first transition from Washington to Adams, yes, they were technically of the same party, but actually doing a transition was not something that really anyone had seen on the national level. And so it had to be taught and crafted from scratch. And that was enormously stressful.
8: Yeah. I think you said Washington didn't offer many instructions or guardrails for Adams as his VP.
9: Yeah. You know, I often am asked what I ask Washington if I could go back, and I have a lot of questions. But one of them was, why didn't they talk more? Why didn't Washington give him more guidance? Why didn't Washington give him a better sense of the people in office? You know, it's possible he didn't want to meddle and he was trying to allow Adams to do it himself. But I think that he probably could have supplied some really helpful information. And I think Adams would have been receptive to it.
8: So this was political?

0: in nature or not necessarily?
1: It's hard to say. I mean, I think that they were never particularly close. Adams did not attend a single cabinet meeting because Washington never invited him. And while they certainly weren't hostile, I don't think that Washington thought all that highly of Adams' political judgment and really kept him at arm's length. Beyond that, we're sort of guessing because Washington didn't write down his thought process for a lot of this.
0: Yeah. You referenced that John Adams was one of the most qualified presidents. How so?
1: Well, he had first worked as a lawyer and had risen to national acclaim when he actually represented the soldiers in the Boston Massacre and did so really to demonstrate that the revolution was not one of anarchy, but rather was based on the rule of law. He then was in the Continental Congress and engineered Washington's appointment as commander-in-chief and Jefferson's authorship of the Declaration of Independence. He was probably one of the most influential constituents, or excuse me, members of Congress that actually secured independence. He wrote the Model Treaty, which was the treaty that all future treaties were largely modeled after. He had been a diplomat at The Hague, at France, and he was the first American minister to the Court of St. James in London. And then, of course, he was the vice president. So really savvy listeners will note that there's some serious executive leadership practice that's missing from those qualifications, but he did have enormous national experience.
0: Wow. All right. So if it wasn't great, say, between Washington and Adams, did Adams, sort of kind of right the ship as he handed off to Thomas Jefferson, or not necessarily?
1: Well, you know, students sometimes ask me, what do you think about the idea of having a president and vice president from two different parties? And I say, oh, you know, we tried that and it went very badly. So John Adams was the president. Thomas Jefferson was the vice president. They were 1 and 2 in the election. And at the time, that's how the Constitution specified that the president and the vice president would be selected. It did go very badly. Jefferson came shockingly close to committing treason, and they really weren't speaking by the end of the election of 1800, which is just as nasty as our elections today.
0: Jeez.
1: So we think, you know, yeah, they think it was nice back then. It was not. It was vicious, and the newspapers just lied. They were full of lies. But to Adams' enormous credit, once the election was determined, Adams really did everything in his power to make the transition better for Jefferson.
0: Thanks, Lindsay. Lindsay Chervinsky, Executive Director of the George Washington Presidential Library. Again, the book is called Making the Presidency. Coming up next on This Weekend, the threat to your hearing this weekend.
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10: I'm AccuWeather meteorologist Joe Lundberg. There's a reason visitors from all over the world stream into southern Maine every summer. With daytime highs averaging in the upper 70s and lows in the 50s, many consider our weather summertime perfection. We also get our share of severe thunderstorms, strong winds, and dangerous lightning. Don't let summer storms sneak up on your plans. Tune in for frequent AccuWeather updates on Southern Maine's official weather station, News Radio 98.5 FM and AM 560 WGAN.
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0: Glad you're with us. Happy birthday, America. As Americans prepare for celebrations commemorating the 4th of July and the 250th anniversary of the U.S., new data reveals how fireworks can damage our hearing. That, plus how to protect yourself, from Dr. Christina Petritis, audiology lead at Soundly. 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
12: It is the summertime. We enjoy the outdoors, warmer weather, longer days. Plenty of activities. So with regards to fireworks, I don't think people take into consideration how truly loud fireworks can actually be. So to give you a perspective, we measure sound with a decibel scale, and conversational speech, so just everyday conversation, moderate level, is about 60 to 70 decibels. Fireworks can actually reach up to as high as 160 decibels. That's louder than a jet plane or a jackhammer. So noise at that level for prolonged exposure can truly cause some sort of hearing loss.
0: Wow. All right, so explain that. That's a key phrase here in terms of prolonged exposure. Are you talking about, I don't know, a 20-minute firework display? Or are you talking about going to fireworks, you know, in theory, for argument's sake, every night for 7 nights? Like, what does that mean?
12: Right, yeah. So that can sort of vary based on the intensity with regards to how long you should be around loud sounds. But with something of that nature, a duration of even 10 minutes, 15 minutes because of its loudness can actually cause some sort of, temporary to permanent threshold hearing shift. So the best way to sort of factor in care and, good hearing hygiene is there are some preventions. It's just, let's play it safe so we don't cause any hearing loss, like in regards to listening to fireworks. And there's three ways that you actually can, do some prevention. You can use hearing protection. They can be simple insert types like earplugs, those foamy ones that you see. They can be over-the-head earmuffs. I typically see, little infants wearing them, especially at sporting events. Mm-hmm. They look really cute wearing them over the ears. Or customized devices, for a better fit, especially if you're doing something a little bit more prolonged, such as like hunting and all those things too.
0: Yeah.
12: So that's number one to prevent, so using some sort of hearing protection. Number two would be walking away or being further away from the sound source. With fireworks in general, I don't even think we want to be as close because we know it can spark off, some of the actual debris. So we want to be further away. And then the other thing would be is to take breaks from the noise. So anything that may be a little bit more prolonged, walk away, fully get out of that situation, and then you can kind of resume and come back in.
0: Can that be repaired, or once you lose a little bit, it's gone?
12: The short answer there, Gordon, is it's hard to reverse damaged hearing loss. It's usually pretty much permanent, and they don't grow back. So it's not like hair. It's not like nails. Okay. Once you've done

0: damaged your hearing, it doesn't return back. So there's ways that you can recognize if you're starting to show maybe some signs of hearing loss. And, you know, some of those examples, which take a self-evaluation, have a look if you're actually already experiencing these, would be like asking someone to repeat what they said or for them to speak louder. Okay. You could even be turning up the volume on the television. That's usually pretty common. I usually see that it's a loved one that identifies that more so than the person who might be actually having a hearing loss.
1: Thanks, Christina. Dr. Christina Petritis, audiology lead at Soundly. Coming up next on This Weekend, stadium sponsors take advantage of FIFA's greed.
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1: Hope you have fun plans for your Independence Day weekend. FIFA wanted nothing to do with the naming rights of stadiums that are hosting World Cup games in the U.S. But as Levi's, Lumen, and others went into hiding during the World Cup, they wound up getting more exposure. It's a story by Katie Dayton, reporter at the Wall Street Journal. Katie set this up.
0: So FIFA for the World Cup basically told all stadium sponsors of existing stadiums in the U.S. that they had to get rid of their branding unless they were a sponsor of FIFA. So this is all to do with the millions, the billions of dollars, I should say, that goes into FIFA marketing rights. So basically, FIFA doesn't want a Levi's or a MetLife to get lots of airtime when it hasn't given them any money while the World Cup is going on.
9: But what happened was the cover-up, the physical cover-ups of these logos at stadiums, some were, you know, not done perhaps in the most effective way, and that sort of became a bit of a joke that a lot of these brands ran with and created huge marketing campaigns that ended up getting them more attention than they would have got had then. They had their logos not even being covered up in the first place.
1: Jeez. All right, so Levi's Stadium in Santa Clara, California, Exhibit A. What did they do here?
9: Levi's, I think, is the most egregious example of this. So, and also, it's worth pointing out that these brands had nothing to do with how their signs were covered up. This was all negotiated with FIFA and the stadiums and the cities that were hosting the World Cup. So whoever was in charge of covering up the big Levi's logos, of which there are four very, very big ones at the Santa Clara Stadium, they just sort of draped this fabric across the logo, and it kind of stuck to the 3D element of said logo, and you can basically see right through it. And the logo itself is, of course, fairly iconic. It has that kind of jean pants pocket design, which is very iconic and very recognizable for a lot of people. And with this example, you can basically see through the cloth. So they noticed this. I think it began with a fun little Instagram story which said something like, "They'll never know it's us," sort of playing into what people were saying online. And then that blew up and it really became a joke that Levi's played into, and they changed their logo on their social media accounts to this covered up, quote unquote, picture of their sign. And then they started covering up all the signs across the world. And, you know, it's a great marketing story for Levi's because it really communicates the power of having a logo that is recognizable even when the text is removed.
1: Yeah.
9: That, for marketers, is the holy grail.
1: I mean, even on Google Maps, right, or Apple Maps, these stadiums now appear different.
9: Yeah, they really took this very seriously. And what the CMO of MetLife said to me when we spoke about this was his first reaction to the news that it wouldn't be called the MetLife Stadium for 6 weeks was, well, what are people going to put into their GPS when they're looking for it? Now, Google and Apple Maps are smart enough to know that if you type that in, it will understand what where you're trying to go. But otherwise, it's gone down from that, you know, like what you Google, what comes up when you Google MetLife, to, you know, even the Kimberly Clark logos on the soap dispensers in some stadiums were covered up because Kimberly Clark doesn't pay FIFA any money.
1: Wow.
9: So this is the kind of thing, these small cover-up logos throughout the stadiums that aren't the big title name sponsors. I think that's what's turned this story from, you know, a story of everyday corporate dealings to, okay, this is kind of absurd.
1: Thanks, Katie. Katie Dayton, reporter at The Wall Street Journal. Coming up next on This Weekend, inspiring quotes from our founding fathers.
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1: Well, we'll finish with this. Here's another nod to the nation's 250th birthday. Inc.com put together a list of quotes to inspire greatness. The founding fathers inspired others to unlock their potential and created movement around a vision of self-reliance, collaboration, and innovation. They painted a picture of great leadership and strong culture. Number one, always stand on principle, even if you stand alone. That from John Adams. Number two is from Thomas Jefferson, who said, if you want something you've never had, you must be willing to do something you've never done. Number three, well done is better than well said. That's from Benjamin Franklin. Number four comes from the nation's first president, George Washington, who said, it's better to offer no excuse than a bad one. And here's another one from Thomas Jefferson. Nothing can stop the man with the right mental attitude from achieving his goal. Nothing on earth, though, can help the man with the wrong mental attitude. That'll do it for this hour. For Nicole Murray, I'm Gordon Deal. Happy Independence Day. And thanks for listening to This Weekend. Sweet.

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2: Across the country, new data centers are driving up utility bills in at least 13 states. This analysis found Americans who live near data centers are paying as much as 267% more for energy than 5 years ago. And in the next 5 years, the amount of energy consumed by commercial buildings like data centers in Georgia will more than double.
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3: From ABC News, I'm Brian Clark. 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
6: Absolutely amazing. We are very, very proud to be Americans.
3: The record heat having an impact on the fair, which closed for a period of time Friday and will open 2 hours later today. D.C. Fire and EMS Chief John Donnelly said,
7: 4th of July is typically our busiest day of the year, where we run 500 to 600 calls a day. I think we're going to be over 1,000 this weekend.
3: President Trump will deliver a speech tonight on the National Mall. He traveled to Mount Rushmore last night in South Dakota, where he attacked political opponents, labeling some as communists.
8: Communism is the enemy of free people everywhere, everywhere in the world. Never works.
3: The weather is having an impact on July 4th celebrations for tens of millions of people. Three people were killed in southern Wisconsin when their boat capsized in Geneva Lake during a strong storm. Seven people were rescued. Meanwhile, over 780,000 people do not have power as a result of the weather conditions. There were shark sightings and at least one attack on the East Coast. A swimmer off Jones Beach on Long Island was bitten by a shark. And in New York City, Taylor Swift and Travis Kelce officially married. The celebrity wedding at Madison Square Garden led to street closures and a large police presence, but some of Swift's fans tried to get close.
9: It is very private. Like, there's so much security, so no one can get in. But I still think this is, like, her way of, like, letting us experience it with her, which I just think is so special.
3: Adam Sandler officiated the wedding, according to a statement from the couple. You're listening to ABC News.
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12: 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A third death has been announced in connection with the Robbins Lumber Mill explosion in Searsmont.
13: Robbins Lumber Vice President of Sales Alden Robbins died from his injuries Thursday at the Subner Redstone Burn Center at Mass General Hospital in Boston. Robbins is the first non-firefighter to pass away from the May 15th explosion. His daughter, EMS volunteer Lily Robbins, and his brother, the company's president, James A. Robbins, remain hospitalized at the same Boston hospital while they recover from their injuries. Andy Mounter, News Radio, WGAN.
12: On a brighter note regarding the Searsmont explosion, a firefighter from Belmont was released from the hospital yesterday after weeks of treatment for injuries sustained during the tragedy. Firefighter Catherine Page was injured during the blast, with two other firefighters succumbing to their injuries. Page spent 3 weeks at a burn center in Portland, with some of her fingers having to be amputated. Here's her sister Sarah Roberts with CBS 13.
14: I always talk to her almost every day for like 80 times a day. I swear to God, I can't. I'm excited. Yeah, so excited that she's getting home.
12: And in other news, despite the heat, or maybe because of it, tourists from all over are flocking to Old Orchard Beach this holiday weekend. As one of Maine's busiest tourist destinations in the summer, the town is used to the crowds. However, the extreme heat over the past few days has meant that both the tourists and local businesses they go to have to stay cool somehow. CBS 13 spoke to a few people working under the hot sun.
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12: And speaking of the heat, here's your latest AccuWeather forecast.
18: Today brings sunshine and very warm conditions with a spotty thunderstorm around midday, high 89, with some clouds tonight and a low of 62, then clouds and sun, and more comfortable tomorrow, high 82. I'm AccuWeather meteorologist LaTroy Thornton on Southern Maine's official weather station, News Radio 98.5 FM and AM 560 WGAN.
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Well, hello, everybody. Thank you very much for tuning into this hour of the program. My name is Nick Fedorov. Thank you very much. I greatly appreciate you hanging out with me over here today. I do have lots of information and ideas for the beginning and season gardener. And right now, we're going to find out how to... that's my train of thought. It was good, I'll tell you that much. Right now, let's find out how to find a qualified landscape maintenance contractor. That's a real deal. You just never know when you're going to be running across somebody who knows what they're doing as opposed to not knowing what they're doing and the legal ramifications thereof. There's many states that do not have qualifications for contractors, but yet there's even more states that do require that you have a license to be a landscape maintenance contractor. So the first thing that we have to look at is that of a license. Yeah, ask them if they have a license. Now, in many states, it's required for their license to be actually displayed on their vehicles. And it's usually their work vehicles, not the vehicles that they come down to your house and give you an estimate or anything like that. It has to be on their vehicles while they're working. And then you want to verify the state contractor's license number. You go down to your state. You just do it online, and you go to your, say, your main landscaping board or contractor's board, and then you find the contractor listed there to make sure that the license is up to date. I'll give you a good example of that. Just today, I received an email from somebody that said that they were looking up a particular contractor for something that this group that I'm involved with that wanted to get this guy involved. Come to find out that 2 years ago, his license was given up. He's not actually doing the work any longer. So needless to say, he's not going to be getting the work from us any longer. I think they got retired. And that's good to know, too. Whether somebody has retired or if somebody else has taken that license and done something with it. And I'll give you a good example about that. My father was not only a landscape contractor, but a general contractor, electric contractor, plumbing contractor, contractor, all over the place. He ended up getting a telephone call from somebody saying, hey, you took a bunch of money from me and you never started the work. Well, come to find out, there is a guy that we knew. I don't want to call him a family friend, but we knew him. We knew his parents and such. He swiped my dad's contractor's license and was working underneath that and was taking people's money and not even starting the jobs. It was horrible, absolutely horrible. Anyway, the bottom line is make sure that they are verified with the state that you're working in and check their licensing on their website. The other thing is that you also have to confirm, and you need to get this regardless, you need to confirm that they have a general liability insurance and workers' comp. And if they have that coverage, it's not going to be a big deal because you can ask for a certificate of insurance naming you as additional insured. It's a simple telephone call that they have to do. All they need to do is call their insurance company and say, look, I'm doing work for Nick Fedorov, and I need to add him as additionally insured. Here's the address that we're going to be working at, and it's free. It doesn't cost, I don't think insurances and all that cost. Anytime when I was in this business, we never had to pay for any of our certificates of insurance. All we needed to do was to just to make sure that they were on the paperwork, and that's the important part. All right, the second thing that you want to do is you want to check for certifications and industry affiliations. So important. You want somebody who's in the industry. It's just that simple. Find out, see if they have credentials like a certified landscape technician or a nursery trade landscape association membership. Maybe they're involved with the International Society of Arboriculture. You don't know. Ask them. Just ask them. And if not, do a search on them. That kind of information is all over the place, right? And then ask if the crew leaders have a pesticide or herbicide applicator license for chemical treatments if they're necessary. That's really important as well.
So when we had our landscape business, I had the license. I was what they call a qualified applicator, and I could have people working underneath me. I was able to work with all kinds of different types of chemicals and such. And it's really important to have that, because you end up becoming licensed and bonded in that particular category, and you could do the work. And if anything ever happens, then it could. Then you're covered, and they're covered, and everybody's covered. And you've got people that are working for you that can take and actually put this stuff down for you and not have to worry about it. It's really just that simple. So, membership in a professional association also signals that they're getting additional training. Like, for instance, when I had my license, I would go to trade shows, and I would go to different talks, and you have to get all these different credits so that you build them up over a period of 2 years. I forget how many credits you have to give. And the other thing is this was actually kind of cool. Because of who I am, I was able to teach classes and get credits as well. It was a really cool thing that I had going on. But still, I sat in a lot of classes where you had a bunch of professors and these different Poindexter dudes that were just giving the most boring information. But if you're able to glean stuff in there so that your business would in turn become better because of it, or there's new stuff, yeah. So find out if they are and they have a membership with some type of professional organization. In fact, it's even true for irrigators. Irrigation techs, there was a company called Irrigator Tech, and they have just sold their business, and a newer company, bigger company, absorbed them. And what they do is that they go down to these different wholesale stores, places where most people can't buy the stuff. They just want contractors to come through. They sign them up, and they get continuing education and recertification for all kinds of neat things. So it's really important. Now, here's the thing that really kind of gets my goat that you have to be careful of, and that is get multiple written estimates. Now, it's cute to think that you're going to get 7, 8, 9, 10 estimates. Don't do that. Don't waste all those people's times. What you want to do is be sure of yourself. Have an idea of what you want. So what people do is that they'll hire me. I come out and I'll find out what they want. And then I could tell them what they need. Then they can take that information and they could find their own landscapers and they can get 3 quotes. Because it's really important to make sure that your bid covers the same scope of work. Apples to apples, oranges to oranges, strawberries to strawberries, kiwis to kiwis, whatever kind of fruit that you want. Make sure the things that they're talking about in proposal one is the same as number two and the same as is number three. And the thing you have to really be aware of is that you don't always take the lowest bid. And you have to be wary of the bid that's dramatically lower than others. And I always like to refer to a city that I went to, and because I used to have city contracts. So I used to go to these city contracts, and I put in a bid. I think it was like for $55,000 a month. Another guy came in, and they put a bid in for, I think it was like $18,000 a month. How in the world they were going to do that is beyond me, unless they were doing something that just wasn't cool and something that wasn't kosher. I don't understand that. Well, needless to say, that company got booted out and they brought in the next lowest bid. That's how city works work. They always take the lowest bid. But when we were doing contracting work, it wasn't always necessarily about the lowest bid. It was always about what does the bid entail, and all the other things that are involved in securing that contractor, okay? And I recognize we're only talking about landscape maintenance here. We're talking about cutting the lawns. You may call them gardeners, but you want a licensed landscape maintenance contractor. Okay, we're going to go for a quick little break over here, and when we come back, we're going to start the discussion about how to ask about the scope of service. What does that entail?
So you don't go anywhere. I'll be right back. My name is Nick Fedoroff with more information and ideas for the beginning and seasoned gardener.

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0: Yeah, that's what I got, but yours looks so much greener and thicker than mine. 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

Welcome back, everybody. Nick Fedorov here. Thank you very much for tuning into this hour of the program. Let's now talk about how to ask about the scope of services when you're hiring a landscape maintenance contractor. And that's really important to kind of keep that in mind, that we're talking about a landscape maintenance contract over here. The thing that we have to do is to clarify what's included in the services. Now, if you remember it, I talked about apples to apples, oranges to oranges, kiwis to kiwis, radishes to radishes, well, whatever it is. Clarify what's included. Mowing, edging, pruning, fertilizing, irrigation checks, all that stuff. What happens when they decapitate a sprinkler head? Who fixes that? There's all kinds of stuff. I got all kinds of signs from the peanut gallery over there. People are applauding on that one. Okay. So all of these things have to be lined up and discussed and written down. So even if they're not going to use a, they're going to have their own forms. And hopefully they're not just going to come over there and say, oh yeah, well, I'll do it for this much and that. No, get it in writing. And then ask what's billed separately. Is mulching billed separately? Is seasonal cleanups? Are planting flowers? Is this all extra stuff? So I do a lot of landscape consultations for some high-profile people. And one of the things that we do is that we have, is that we, I make sure that the landscape contractor has a base of what they're doing. Again, the mowing, edging, pruning, fertilizing. All right, irrigation checks. But when it comes to things like trimming the trees, the landscape contractor is responsible for trimming the trees that are, you know, 5 feet and down, actually 6 feet and down. But anything over 6 feet, we hire an arborist to do the extra work. So that's really important. Find out, and this is so, so important, find out how they handle the debris removal and disposal. When I was in the business, we hauled everything away. Of course, back then, there wasn't a whole lot of these green trash cans and the recyclable trash cans and these big old bins. There was just the regular trash cans. Today, everybody is going that other way where they're having the big old bins and everything is color-coded and all that. And there's nothing wrong with that. But you have to make sure where it's going. And I'll give you a good example of this, okay? So I have a guy that helps me out doing my lawn. Yes, believe it or not, I have a landscaper. And when I get along with my next-door neighbor and her area, her lawn area is so much bigger than mine, it's ridiculous. So every so often, especially during the growing season, he fills up her trash cans way too fast. So I say, oh, you can fill mine up, because I don't have as much debris. Plus, I'm also recycling and I'm also composting. So, you know, it's a give and take kind of thing, but find out how they handle the debris. The next thing you want to do is request references. Now, the guy that was working next door, that's actually the guy that I called. He was doing the work over there for the last 5 or 6 years. My guy, personal friend of mine, he took ill and wasn't able to do it any longer. So I just went and asked, you know, he was always did really good work. That's how I ended up with him. Anyway, so ask for your references. Ask for 2, no more than 3. Don't go giving a big old list or anything like that. And you want to ask for a reference for a property that's about the same size as yours. Okay? So like with my next door neighbor, our front yards are identical as far as size is concerned. It's just that mine looks a whole lot better. It's much more stylistic than hers. Hers is nice, but it's just different landscapes. But our backyards are tremendously different, absolutely different. So anyway, drive by an active job site, ask where they're going to be around, check online reviews, do that kind of stuff. It's so important. And then understand that there's a pricing structure. The pricing structure is anywhere from a flat monthly rate to per visit pricing versus a seasonal contract. And ask what triggers extra charges. Like if there's a storm,
Do you have to clean it up? You know, not long ago, did you hear about that? There was that freak storm that went through Boise, Idaho. Wiped out all kinds of plants, wiped out all kinds of landscapes, it was crazy. Within 24 hours, they had so much water dumped on them. It was ridiculous. Yards were devastated. So, is that part of the regular deal? Or is there a fee that is charged for all that? Get everything in writing. Get a start date. Get an end date. Really makes important. Now, here's the embarrassing part that is on their part, but it's also important. You have to be very observant. Ask about their equipment and crew. Ask if they have commercial grade equipment, because it tends to work a whole lot faster. It's more consistent work. Ask about the size of the crew. Are the same people going to be coming on board? How long has the crew worked together? Find out if the same crew visits or whether they rotate, because you may have a new people there all the time. Or do they happen to have one particular supervisor, and that supervisor is the one who manages all the crews? Everybody's different. But knowing who's on your property is really important. And whether or not you have to give them a key to your backyard, or whether you have to leave it open, what do you do with the dog? Do you clean up before they get there? Or do they clean up? And if they clean up, I'm telling you right now, you better pay a whole lot more than what you're paying, period. Do not leave any lawn sausage around, because that is just mean and cruel for a landscaper. Keep your property clean, unless it's in the contract to clean it up. And there are companies who actually do that. They're designed, they just come through your yard, and they clean up the mess 2-3 times a week. Really, really important. And then finally, you want to discuss communication and problem resolution. Things are going to come up. How do they handle complaints? Or maybe they're missed visits. Is there a single point of contact? Do you call a dispatcher? Do you call them? And ask what happens with weather delays. Now, the way that I do it, whether it rains or not, I still pay the guy. It's just that simple. My people have always gotten paid when I was in the business. We always charged whether we were there or not. So it's only fair now that the same exact thing happens. So it's super, super important to understand all this kind of stuff and to really get to know your landscaper very well, because they're going to be on your property. You're going to have to talk to them. You're going to have to communicate with them, find out who to communicate with. And whatever you do, if a crew member says they'll do something for you on the side, don't do that. Don't do it at all. You're working with the landscaper. You're working with a licensed landscape contractor. Don't make a side deal with anybody. It's not fair for the contractor, and it's not fair for the person doing the work. It's not going to be fair for you when they get hurt. It's pretty much just that simple. Okay, with that, ladies and gentlemen, you now know how to do it. And you know that at this time, we have to go for a quick little break. Got to pay the bills around here, so don't go anywhere. More information and ideas when we return.

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3: 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One person has died after a crash on Route 1 in the town of Hancock yesterday morning.
4: Maine State Police say they responded to the crash near the Washington Junction at around 8:25 a.m. with an initial investigation finding that the motorcycle traveling westbound went into the eastbound lane and collided head-on with a pickup truck. The cyclist, 44-year-old Jim Hoyt of Sullivan, was pronounced dead at the scene. The driver of the pickup truck sustained only minor injuries. Andy Mountain News Radio, WGAN.
3: There's a push to get a question about universal health care in Maine onto the ballot next year. The Maine Monitor reports that 125 volunteers from the group Healthcare for All Maine appeared at polling locations across the state last month, with organizers saying they got around 20,000 signatures closer to their goal. The question would force the legislature to develop a bill by 2028 that establishes a healthcare system that ensures all Maine residents have comprehensive publicly funded health care. The latest question needs over 67,000 signatures to appear on the ballots. And with the World Cup drawing the attention of the planet,

0: A local organization is looking to make sure everyone has a chance to play. CBS 13 reports that Soccer for World Peace, founded by mother and son duo Mariana and Zion Kaplan in Portland, has a simple mission: provide soccer balls to children around the world. So far, they've delivered 730 soccer balls to kids in 26 different countries. Here's Mariana with CBS 13.
1: Soccer for World Peace really means how to bring the world together. So we ask them what they love, whether it's their team or

0: All right, let's get back to it over here. And we have Doug on the phone. Hey, Doug, how you doing?
1: Good afternoon, Nick.
0: Hey. All right, we finally get to talk now, don't we?
1: Yes.
0: Yes, indeed. What's on your gardening mind today?
1: I've got avocado trees in my backyard. I've been here 30 years. This year, my Fuerte has been just dropping everything. Well, it hasn't dropped everything, but a huge amount of June drop. Okay. And I'm curious, what changed? I mean, I've had drops before, but they're usually the size of grapes. But this year, these are probably orange ball-sized avocados that are dropping out of the tree.
0: Wow.
1: Any reason?
0: Yeah, those are big. Okay, there could be two different reasons for this. Number one, winds. Any kind of Santa Anas that come through, anything that's too warm for them, puts the plant into a state of shock. So that would be the first one. But what I would like to know is when those alligator pears fall on the ground, is a little stem coming off with it, or is the stem being left up on the tree and it's just that little indentation where it's holding on?
1: No, they're completely releasing from the stem.
0: Completely, okay. Now, the reason why I asked you that is because if there was any kind of hanky-panky going on with there are mites that come in with avocados, and they'll actually shear them off. But normally, they're going to leave a little bit of the stem on there, on the avocado. So on this particular case, then, I do know that we've had a little bit of hot weather, cold weather, hot weather, and then those winds. Those winds, and you know what? It doesn't have to be gale force Santa Ana winds. They could just could be a warm wind coming through and knocking it. Now, you said you had other avocados on the property too, or just that one tree?
1: Yeah, I have a Fuerte on the east side and a Haas on the west side. The Haas is doing just fine.
0: All right, so now what we do is that we're going to blame an environmental condition, a microenvironment, because microenvironments are very real. That's, you know what, it's a stumper. It's kind of a stumper for me, but it's one of the two that's happening there. Now, it would not hurt whatsoever. Do you have any avocados on the tree right now?
1: Oh, yeah.
0: Yeah? You know what would be kind of fun to do? I would get myself some neem oil just for tickles, and in case it is a mite that is slicing those things off, and you know maybe the air making their way underneath it, get some neem oil, spray half of the tree, just spray half of the tree, and then see if anything stops drop if it stops dropping or not. So neem oil is an organic material, so it's not like it's not going to make its way into the avocado to where you'll, you know, end up eating and having body parts fall off.
1: Yeah, I used an oil on my Haas earlier this year because I had the previous year's leaves had just huge signs of mites in the Haas tree, so I sprayed that as the new foliage was coming out on the Haas. I hit the Fuerte a little bit. I can go ahead and hit that. Another thing for you to be aware of, the tree is really it was dropping significantly, and now it's onesie twosies now.
0: Oh, it's not as often now.
1: No, but it was an orange. I two or three orange boxes full of avocados fell out.
0: Wow. Do you know if the fruit inside was being developed?
1: Yes.
0: It was developed inside, huh?
1: Oh, yes, because some of them that fell out had been chewed on by squirrels, and you could see the flesh inside. To me, Nick, it was just June drop, and there was large fruit dropping. I've had them.

0: Usually it drops when they're just after bloom and the flower, you know, flowers will fall, but the itty bitty fruit would fall out the size of a pine nut up to the size of a grape.
1: Yeah. Yeah. That is a typical June drop, but you want to know something, you know, a real June drop, is unexplainable. You know, that's the other factor, but when you were talking about a June drop, you know, it's an environmental thing. I mean, there's a lot of excuses that we all give for a June drop, but there's
0: My dad always told me, he and my uncle were horticulturalists and entomologists, and he just told me the tree is smarter than we are, and he knows what it can support.
1: Well, there you go. And here we're trying to be doctors of the trees and try to fix them and such. But, it's a real frustration.
0: These are huge fruit. I mean, these are almost to the size of the fruit I pick off my hosts that are dropping out of the fuerte. It's unusual.
1: That is really, really unusual. Yeah. I've had a lot of experience with avocados, but something that's as drastic as this is pretty wild. You know what? My headphones just died, Pam. I got to get a... I think I can see it. Can you say something, Doug?
0: Say something, Doug.
1: There you go. Yeah, Doug forced me to get a new answering machine. It looks like he's going to force me to get a new pair of headphones. There we go. Now I can hear. Okay. All right. So, yeah, so the bottom line, I guess, is that if you've used the oil before, now that was an oil that you used, which is...
0: Yeah, year-round oil.
1: Yeah, which is fine. Yeah, horticultural oil will work. Neem oil will work. It stinks to high heaven. Oh, man, that stuff smells. But
0: not as bad as a flying vapam.
1: No, not at all. Man, you're old school if you know what vapam is.
0: Yes, I am.
1: Sodium methyl dicarbamate is vapam. And
0: worked great.
1: Oh, it did. Didn't know. You know why they took it off?
0: Yes. Yeah. A train car fell in a river.
1: Yep, that was it. And now that area, and I've only got about 30 seconds left with you. And now that area where it derailed is one of the most lush, environmentally clean, beautiful places beyond belief. And the fish count has never been higher. Yeah, it's pretty wild. All right, Doug, I appreciate
0: you. Thanks for the call, Nick.
1: I appreciate yapping with you over here. You take care of yourself now. Thank you. All right, we'll be back right after this. Don't go anywhere.

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Okay, we're back, everybody. Now, for the record, I want to let you know that I do not know who Doug is. He had called over here before, and then he started busting my chops online that he called. And well, number one, we do get fluctuations of calls coming in over here, and we figured out that our machine was dead and didn't get his calls. But anyway, but it's an interesting subject. You know, I did a short form program. It's like a garden tip on June drop, or maybe I did a. You know, I don't remember if I did a blog post on it, but, you know, June drop really is a real thing, and there's just a lot that goes on with it, and there's no 100% defining reason for it. For instance, it's possible that if you had a tree that was a heavy crop, had a lot of heavy crop one year, and then the next year you get another heavy crop, the tree will think, hey, wait a minute, that's enough. I gave you glory last year and it drops. You could have poor root health that would stop any of this. Nutrient deficiencies, especially nitrogen or boron shortages. You know, so there's so much that's involved with this phenomenon called June drop. And I got to tell you, it's frustrating. Absolutely frustrating. I did a YouTube on it. Maybe 3 or 4 weeks ago. I forget what it was called. And because I have two trees that didn't give me anything this year. I had a peach tree and a cherry tree. Just nothing. And I discussed in detail what those reasons are. So if you want more information on that, I want to have to go back and do what I wanted, you know, do what I did and blah, blah, blah, blah, blah. But anyway, but you want to know something fun? You know, we were talking about landscape contractors. Did you know that the word landscape itself comes from the Dutch landschap? And it could be landskap. It's a Dutch word. I don't speak Dutch. But it originally was a painting term for the scene of inland natural scenery. And it didn't come from the word of land itself, let alone something that you would hire a crew to maintain. So it's a little tidbit information that you could use while you're sitting over at the water cooler over there and wondering, hey, wait a minute. Anybody know where the word landscape came from? It's from the word Dutch. It's a Dutch word, landskap. I think that's how you would pronounce it. I was in Holland one time. They speak Dutch over there. Had no idea who I was.

talking to. Now, I speak English too. But yeah, there was a lot of places. Like, for instance, we stayed on the street, and to this day, it was I make fun of it. It's called, I don't even know what it means. I probably shouldn't say it then, huh? Standard Hooterskade. That was the name of the street. Why I remember that was just, I don't know. I didn't want to get lost. Standard Hooterskade. But one thing that I did know is that in that part of the country, you know, they have the same plants as we do. It's just that because they have so much moisture over there. Now, I was there during a drought, go figure. Even in the drought that they had, their plants were much more vibrant. They were much greener. They were bigger. They weren't any other kind of different varieties that we grew over here in the United States. But it was just really fascinating. You know, when I went there, I thought to myself, man, am I going to see something really exotic and all that? And I come walking up and, well, they got impatiens. Well, impatiens happens to be the number one border plant in the United States. And it's like, oh my goodness, they have impatiens just like us, but they were bigger. They had begonias just like us. They had caprosma just like us. They had azaleas, rhododendrons. You got it. Just like us. But again, I was fascinated just by the depth of color that was in the plants. And what was really odd is that I didn't see any spigots for water. I didn't see any water hoses that were out. I didn't see any place for these plants to get water other than one day, because they were in a drought. One day I saw an elderly woman coming out with buckets and watering her plants with buckets of water. So obviously they get some, you know, they have to get water on there, but they get it naturally because Holland, for all intents and purposes, is really underground. It's a fascinating concept. I still don't understand it. I have time and time again looked for and how Holland got started and how they were able to pump out all the water because it's below sea level. It doesn't make any sense. They're below sea level, yet they've got buildings growing below sea level. It's crazy stuff. All right, tell you what, we're going to go for another quick little break. I've got more information and ideas for the beginning and season gardener. I don't want you to go anywhere. By the way, you can always call us, just like Doug did, at 1-800-405-NICK. That's 1-800-405-6425. You let the connection ring. If nobody's there to answer, it's not the end of the world. Leave your name and telephone number because we do have new machines. We'll be back after this.

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Welcome back, everybody. Parting shots here on this hour of the program. I hope that you were able to absorb a lot of information when it comes to how to find a qualified landscape maintenance contractor. It's so important that you protect yourself. And if you're working with a landscape contractor that's licensed, they're going to give you everything. I mean, they're not going to hold back. They're going to give you all the things that we talked about. And make sure that you follow all of that stuff, because I don't want you to get hurt and to get a bad name, or, you know, to find a bad name. So we're going to be asking for proof of licensing and insurance. We're going to check for certifications and affiliations to different associations. You get multiple written estimates. How many do you get? Do you get two? No. Do you get three? Yes. Do you get four? No. Do you get more than three? No. Make sure you behave yourself and don't get confused. If a bid is too low, what do? You chuck it and you work with the other two. Ask about the scope of services. What are they going to do? Clarify all that. Where are they going to take the debris? So important. Request references and look at real work. See the work that they've done. Drive by. Find out if they just primarily work on commercial buildings, or do they do homes as well? That doesn't mean that they can't do both. Very important for that. The other thing is that we have to understand what the pricing structure is all about. Is it a flat rate, a monthly rate? Is it a per visit? Is it by the hour? Is it a seasonal contract? What triggers those extra charges? There's so many different things you have to ask about, and then make sure you get that contract in writing from with start dates and end dates. And then when it comes to renew, get it again, because you might need more services. You just don't know. Ask about the equipment and crew. Find out if they're using commercial grade equipment, or are they just getting cheap and cheesy stuff and working your lawn?

0: It all really makes a difference, okay? Doesn't mean that if they use cheap and cheesy stuff, it's not going to be good work. But just find out what their mindset is. And then finally, discuss the communication and the problem resolution. When something happens, do you talk to the people that are there? Or do you call the owner directly? Do you call their dispatch? How does that work? And find out what happens if they're going to be taking care of your place on when it rains or when it snows or whether it's who knows what day. With that, ladies and gentlemen, remember, whenever out in the yard and garden, green side up.
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1: From ABC News, I'm Brian Clark. Tall ships in New York City's East River, just one of many celebrations of America's 250th anniversary on this Independence Day, drawing all sorts of onlookers.
2: It's America's independence, and I love it. And I want to participate, be a part of it. I'm an American citizen, and I enjoy the country. I love America.
1: But the weather, an issue at Washington, D.C.'s Great American State Fair, where Michelle Plummer had traveled from Schenectady, New York.
3: We were right at the gate when they stopped letting people in. So, but that, we were like, oh, we'll go a little later. We'll avoid some of the heat. And they were starting to make the people come out. And they just said people were getting sick and passing out.
1: The fair is going to open 2 hours later today because of the heat, weather in other parts of the country, deadly severe storms in Wisconsin, blamed for causing a boat to capsize on Geneva Lake, and Undersheriff Tom Hosner said.
4: Seven people were rescued from the water. Unfortunately, there was three fatalities of people who were not able to be rescued.
1: Across the country, there are over 780,000 power outages. President Trump traveled to South Dakota for a speech at Mount Rushmore after the White House suggested his face become the fifth president to be carved into the rock.
5: We come to this beautiful mountain, and it is beautiful, to express our gratitude to those who made it possible, starting with the four men most responsible for reaching this milestone more than any others.
1: He also attacked his political opponents, labeling some as communists. Taylor Swift and Travis Kelce got married at Madison Square Garden in New York City. Tight security outside of the arena kept fans out, but Swift's devoted fans still found a way close to the area.
6: I'm a huge Swiftie. Just drove 12 hours from Indianapolis, Indiana to be here.
7: We needed something with all the craziness in the world. 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
3: With 180 million people sweltering under a brutal heat dome, looking for relief this 4th of July weekend, some beaches turning into a nightmare. A swimmer bitten by a shark at New York's Jones Beach.
4: I just see him, like, getting up, and then he's, like, holding his foot, and then people came and, like, got him.
3: The victim, carried away by lifeguards, later rushed to the hospital.
5: Someone came up to the lifeguard and said, shark!
3: A 9-foot-long shark spotted at Point Lookout Beach on Long Island.
2: We're now hearing from attorneys representing adults in the alleged House of Horrors in Ohio, where police said 16 children were found living in horrendous conditions. They ranged in age from 18 months to 18 years old. ABC's Alex Stone has more.
6: Tommy Stoley tells ABC News a woman he just met in jail does not seem as evil as prosecutors have characterized her.
7: I did not detect a trace of malice within Elizabeth.
6: He says his client described a simple but impoverished life, yet one she seemed content with. Police say their 16 children were held in a 12-by-12 area for years. Prosecutors alleged some of the children were squatting and covered in bugs, and several were unable to talk.
2: The co-owner of a Maine lumber mills died from injuries sustained during a May 15th fire and explosion at the facility. That brings the death toll from the accident to 3 people. I'm Brian Clark, ABC News.
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8: 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Authorities are continuing to investigate a fatal fall from a bridge in Rockport Thursday evening. Rockport police say the incident happened at around 6:10 p.m. at the Goose River Bridge. Emergency services responded to the area immediately and tried to provide medical aid, but the person was seriously injured and died at the scene. The person's identity is not being released at this time, and further information was not made immediately available. 4 people have filed a federal lawsuit in Maine against Secretary of State Shenna Bellows.
9: They accused her of incorrectly using an old court agreement to throw out signatures that were being gathered to force a statewide ballot question on a new law. That law would stop transgender athletes from playing in girls' sports. Bellows threw out thousands of signatures that were collected. She argued that some of the out-of-state signature collectors forgot to check off a required box on their paperwork. The lawsuit asked a federal judge to rule that Bellows did not have the power to eliminate those signatures. Tony Randazzo, News Radio, WGAN.
8: And while today marks 250 years of American independence, it also marks one of the darkest days in Portland's history. Today marks the 150th anniversary of Portland's Great Fire, which consumed more than 1,500 buildings, including City Hall, left at least 2 people dead, and over 10,000 homeless. Historians pin the cause of the blaze on a firecracker that was thrown into a boatyard out onto Commercial Street, which grew to an inferno due to strong winds and dry conditions. It was the third time Portland had survived and rebuilt after a massive fire, legitimizing the city's symbol of a phoenix rising from the ashes. And now, here's your latest AccuWeather forecast.
10: Today brings sunshine and very warm conditions with a spotty thunderstorm around midday, high 89, with some clouds tonight and a low of 62, then clouds and sun, and more comfortable tomorrow, high 82. I'm AccuWeather meteorologist LaTroy Thornton on Southern Maine's official weather station, News Radio 98.5 FM and AM 560 WGAN.
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Hey, this is Nick Fedorov. Thank you very much for tuning into this hour of the program. We do talk about gardening, landscaping. I help you out with all of your indoor and outdoor living ideas. 1-800-405-NICK is our telephone number. And like I said, whatever's on your gardening mind, and by the way, I do fix your gardening problems. I've been doing this for a long time. That's all I could say. How do you deal with your garden during hot weather? You know, the summer heat just blasts down on plants, and there are things that we should do. We just can't avoid it, especially if you've gone out there and you put out your flowers, you put out your vegetables, you put out whatever it is, just your general landscape. There are things that you need to do. Well, let's focus on some of those things right now, and we're going to help you to make sure that you stay on top of it. I don't want you to get behind it. You know, if you make all this stuff part of a routine, it's not that bad. And plus, it gets you outside with your plants. I mean, how horrible could that be? It's not. Okay, so the first thing we want to do is we want to water deeply, not daily. And deeply is so important. And as a matter of fact, one of the plants that the vegetables in particular that really does not need to be watered every day are tomatoes. You can actually stress tomatoes out. They don't mind. You wait till they get to a wilting point, which we're going to talk about later. Then you can water them. And then you'll have less of a chance of them cracking on you. But you want to give your plants a long soak, 2 to 3 times a week, rather than a quick little sprinkle. This is going to train your roots to go downwards. They're going to train it to go deep where the soil and the soil stays cooler and it's a lot moister on the inside. Now, there are devices like those root quenchers. You could take and put those in, and it is puts the water anywhere from 5 inches all the way up to 22 inches deep. Of course, if you've got vegetables growing 22 inches deep, you ought to call the Guinness Book of World Records. I'm telling you right now, water early in the morning, that's always the best time. I don't care if it's for your lawn. I don't care if it's for your shrubs. I don't care if it's for your vegetables. 9 a.m. Before 9 a.m., I'm sorry. So usually 4, 5 o'clock in the morning to about 9 o'clock. Now, you got to know when you are watering because early in the morning. Because if you take a shower early in the morning, you don't want to compete with your lawn, right? You want to compete with your plants because there's going to be a drop in pressure. So make sure you water at the right time so not to disturb your with you taking a shower, you know? It just makes a lot of sense. Then what you want to do, oh, and the reason for this is because you want to make sure that evaporation isn't lost as quickly during the heat of the day. Oh, and you know what? Always try to water the ground. Don't be worried about watering the leaves, because you're going to get disease and insects and stuff like that. We could talk about that at a different time as far as when you should water, or you're actually not watering, you're washing off your plants. Anyway, check your soil moisture about 2 inches down. You could take and use the scratch finger thing. I have a stick that I use that has like a nail sharp point on it. I take and I'll go like this with it, and I see what, and then that tells me whether or not I got to water or not. And that's the really the best thing, because the surface can look bone dry, but the root zone underneath can still be really moist. And if you really think about it, There's something fun that happens, especially if you have something like an oak tree. A mature oak tree, well, it can still pull up and release over 4,000 gallons of water into the atmosphere in a single growing season through transpiration. And transpiration is the concept of the plant sweating. All plants, they can sweat. Now, when you mulch like you mean it. I want you to lay down 2 to 3 inches of organic mulch. Now, that's important that it's organic mulch. We don't want you to put rock down. We don't want you to put that rubber tire stuff. You want straw, wood, chips, shredded leaves, real mulch. You want to put it around the base of your plants and to lock in the soil moisture. Now, for your trees and shrubs and for certain plants, you got to make sure that that mulch is a couple of inches away from the stems or the trunks, because
it's going to invite root rot and pests, and it's going to rot the plant out. Crown rot is going to happen. Yeah, it's not cool. And then what happens is that you have to remember that the mulch breaks down, and you're going to have to take and you're going to have to replenish that. So thinning mulch loses its insulation, and when you lose your insulation, the soil will get colder, and you don't want the soil to get colder. You want the soil to stay cool, but you don't want it to stay hot either. So if you keep that 2 to 3 inches there, it's going to be evenly monitored. You see, your soil temperatures change a whole lot slower than your air temperatures. That's why we do a lot of planting in our fall time. In fall, for trees in particular, you plant in fall, you're not going to see much top growth, but what you're going to see is root activity happening underneath the ground. And then when spring comes, boom, the thing just takes off like crazy. Now remember, straw mulch can lower your soil temperatures by as much as 10 degrees compared to bare exposed soil. So keep that in mind. You want to make sure that it is there. Now, here's the problem with straw mulch, though. If you put too much of it in, what's going to happen is you're going to create a little environment in there. You'll get insects and you'll get disease and you'll have all kinds of problems happening there. So remember that 2 to 3 inch thing. You don't want no 8 to 10 inches. That is just a bit, you know, I speak from experience on that one. I did that one time, an experiment. What would happen if I just busted open a couple of bales of hay and I did everything? No, absolutely zero weeds. But when I started to pull this stuff up, number one, it takes a long time for that stuff to decompose. When I started pulling up, the amount of insects that were in there were like, oh, it was just overwhelming. Now, time your garden chores around the sun. Super important to do that. Last thing I want you to do is to be keeling over and plopping over when you're working out in the sun. Do your weeding, your pruning, your harvesting. Get it all done early in the morning or even late in the evening when both you and your plants are less stressed, because they're working really hard during the day. You're inside in the air-conditioned room. Totally different. And then avoid pruning in the peak afternoon of the heat, because fresh cuts lose moisture fast. When you make that wound, it's going to start to bleed. And sometimes it's a milky substance. Sometimes it's just like juices of some sort, plant juices. And it's going to scorch and it could burn that. So don't do it during the heat of the day. And then you're going to harvest your vegetables and flowers, but your vegetables like tomatoes, peppers, do it early in the morning when their sugars and their flavors are really at their peak. And then you do it before the heat softens them up, because if you've got that heat going on, it's just horrible. And remember, many flowers like morning glories and daylilies physically close their petals in the peak afternoon. And that's to protect the reproductive parts of the flower, and they don't lose the moisture. So it's really kind of a cool thing. You didn't do anything wrong when that happened. So that right there, so important. All right, tell you what. When we come back, we're going to talk about shade in the garden. Yeah, it's a real thing, especially when the plants are just, when everything is just too hot. Anyway, we'll be back right after this. Don't go anywhere.

0: Hey, neighbor, get some sod put in?
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0: Yeah, that's what I got. But yours looks so much greener and thicker than mine. What's going on?
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0: Okay, let's get back into it over here. We're talking about what do we do with our plants with this during the summertime. Gets hot. What do? Give shade where you can. So important to have shade in there. Now, we're not talking about deep shade or anything like that, but what you're going to want to do is you're going to want to use shade cloth, and there's different degrees of shade cloth. There's 50%, 35%, there's 60%, there's 62. Actually, it's really odd numbers. I think it goes like 32, 44, 56. Odd numbers. It really doesn't matter. But the point is that you want to make sure that you do it, that you get it done. And you could lay it right on the plants, which squashes them, by the way. Or you can put up some sticks, but if you live in a windy area, you're going to want to make sure that there's something that is solid in the ground. What I find really good is I've done those 10 by 10 tent structures, and I've covered them, and then you clamp them down. That works for a temporary kind of thing, and then you could anchor those to the ground as well. All depends on the configuration of your yard and what it is that you're trying to shade. You can also bring out umbrellas. You can use bed sheets. Just make sure nobody's, you know, still in the bed when you take the sheet off, just to protect the tender plants. That's all you're doing, and it's a temporary thing. You could also take and spray anti-desiccant sprays on there. There's different types that you could put on. They put a thin coating, like a waxy coating on there. It breaks down with sunlight, heat, and moisture. That helps save them and so that they don't get burned as well. The other thing is that you can plant taller, heat-tolerant crops like corn and sunflowers on the west side and more delicate plants on the other side to create a more natural shade in the afternoon. So it's being fancy with your plants. And who doesn't like to be fancy? Now, if you get container plants, take the container plants and put them in the spot with afternoon shade, because the pots heat up first and they're going to cook those roots so much it's ridiculous. So even when the plant looks fine, it's going to really mess them up. And we have to remember that soil temperatures in a dark, unshaded plastic pot can still climb over 10, 20 degrees hotter than the surrounding air in a Sunday afternoon. Sunny afternoon. Well, it could be hot on a Sunday, too. And then, of course, you're going to want to read the wilt and read it correctly. Check your plants early in the morning. If they're still drooping before the sun gets out, that means that there's a real stress going on, not just heat posturing. It could be like a drought stress. Water the plants. Squash, cucumber leaves, because they're so big or bigger, they often are going to wilt during the midday. And when watered, they're going to bounce right back up by the evening time. So that's the other thing. That's just a normal heat defense, not a cry for help. So if they're super, super hot, but if while you're walking down by your plants and they grab you by the leg and throw you to the ground, that means they are thirsty. Give them some water. Remember, not wetting the leaves. And feel the soil. It's so important, right? I said I had that little stick and all that kind of stuff. But feel the soil before grabbing the hose. Overwater plants. Overwatering your plants is such a downside that it may take a long time for them to bounce back. In other words, you could be doing more harm than good. Make sure that you check that water, check that soil, and feel it in your hands. Make sure that it's moist within the inch and a half, 2 inches down. The first inch or so, it's not a big deal. Some plants like squash, they're going to curl, they're going to droop their leaves on purpose. And when they do, again, get a little bit of moisture back through the air, they'll perk right up usually. You know, but worst case, if you know that it's dry, water. You know, that's the whole thing. If you know that you haven't watered, if you know that the plants and they look like the Gobi Desert and everything is starting to crack open, and you take a shovel and the first 10 inches is dry, you better water. That's a great indication. Now, you want to feed the soil and not just the plant. So I want you to hold off all the time, especially when you're growing any kind of flowers or any kind of fruit, hold off on the heavy nitrogen fertilization during extreme heat, because it pushes new growth, it pushes tender new growth out, and it's going to wilt and it's going to burn really fast. Plus, you're going to get less fruit. You're going to get leggy fruit, leggy plants. You don't want that. It's better to top dress the area with compost. It's going to improve the soil's ability to hold water, and it's going to buffer the roots from the temperature swings. Again, you and I, we could put a jacket on when we're too hot. We could take it off. I mean, when we're cold, we could take it off. Plants have a harder time doing that. So if you do fertilize, use a water very well before you do so, and then use a dramatic organic fertilizer. You want to use a fish hydrolysate on your plants. It's so much better. You do a soil drench on there. You're going to avoid burning them. You're going to avoid just any kind of problems that they're going to have when you end up doing it this way. And then this way, the plants are going to absorb it through those roots. They're going to translocate them through the stems and go through the leaves themselves. You're going to have happy plants. Because you got to remember, this right here is all about keeping the plants as healthy as possible. Now, here's something that's kind of fun. A healthy compost rich in soil can hold up to 20 times its weight in water. So it acts like a natural reservoir underground. That's why we want to use the compost. Now, protect your pollinators too. So it's not just the plants that we are trying to worry about. It's the pollinators. Keep a shallow dish of water with pebbles or marbles in it in the garden so the bees and butterflies can have a safe place to land. Make sure they're kind of under the shade of the plant too. Avoid spraying any kind of pesticides during the peak bloom or during the peak hours of the heat, because you're going to burn your plants, and there's alternatives as it is, so don't worry about that. You know, pollinators are most active and vulnerable to the chemical stress, so you got to be careful about that. But plant heat tolerant bloomers, that's the other thing you do, is you have plants that are like zinnia, salvia, lantana. They keep they'll absorb a steady food source from your plants when other flowers are going to shut down, from your ground, I said, and other flowers shut down. So that's the thing that you have to do. Now, honeybees, you know what's really fun about them? They're going to fan their wings in unison in the hive to attract and to cool down the colony that they're in. So they like that. They want to be cool. That's why putting that water out there is so important. And you really need to know when to let go. Accept it that some cool season crops like lettuce and spinach, once they're done, pull them out. Don't panic, prune that, you know, just because something is dropping and drooping and all that kind of stuff in extreme heat. Don't panic by pulling them out. And use the slow part of the season to plan your fall garden. You know, just because things maybe end up burning doesn't mean that the world is going to end and gardening is going to end as well. So that's the way that we keep this whole thing going. Oh, by the way, if you see bolting, that's when you have a lettuce. It's actually kind of cool. You have a lettuce that's on the ground, and then by tomorrow, it's like 12 inches tall. That's bolting. The plant is no good any longer after that. That's a natural indicator that tells you that the ground is too hot, and it just really got too hot. Use the things that we talked about, and your plants will be better off for it. All right, I'm Nick Fedoroff. We'll be back right after this.
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0: injuries. Paige spent 3 weeks at a burn center in Portland with some of her fingers having to be amputated. Here's her sister Sarah Roberts with CBS 13.
1: I always talk to her almost every day for like 80 times a day. I swear to God, I can't. I'm excited. Yeah, so excited that she's getting home.
0: And in other news, despite the heat, or maybe because of it, tourists from all over are flocking to Old Orchard Beach this holiday weekend. As one of Maine's busiest tourist destinations in the summer, the town is used to the crowds. However, the extreme heat over the past few days has meant that both the tourists and local businesses they go to have to stay cool somehow. CBS 13 spoke to a few people working under the hot sun.
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5: Today brings sunshine and very warm conditions with a spotty thunderstorm around midday, high 89, with some clouds tonight and a low of 62, then clouds and sun, and more comfortable tomorrow, high 82. I'm AccuWeather meteorologist LaTroy Thornton on Southern Maine's official weather station, News Radio 98.5 FM and AM 560 WGAN.
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You know, whenever you see ants growing, not growing, but you ever see ants on trees, whether it's, I don't know, maybe citrus trees. Let's pick on them for instance, because that's an easy one for me to focus on here for a second. A citrus will get ants on it, and it's and the reason why it gets ants is not because the tree is going woo woo, hey, come on over here. The ants are there because of a different reason. In fact, there's three problems going on. And this is actually one of the reasons why it's so important to keep your plants as healthy as possible on a regular basis. Getting out there and fertilizing them, checking them out, seeing what's going on. So when you have ants, many times you're going to have black leaves, usually on the underside. Those black leaves are called black sooty mold. That's a disease problem all in its own. Now, it's a disease problem because of something else. This is the third factor. The third factor is that you had either thrips or some type of sucking insects. So, for instance, if you have ficus trees, this happens to ficus trees all of the time as well, where you have the thrips or the aphids, some kind of sucking insect, and the little slobs that they are, they're not finishing all of their food. And they spit out this sticky, gooey substance. And that sticky, gooey substance ends up rotting. And it's going to rot on that leaf. That turns into the black sooty mold. Now, black sooty mold might as well be caviar to ants. So ants, or aphids, thrips, black sooty mold, and ants. Now, the question is, which one do you get rid of first? Well, if the leaves are already have turned black, you've only got a black sooty mold problem, plus the ants. But if you have new growth on the leaves and they're being attacked by them, you have to attack the insects. Okay, so this is what we're going to do. You can never go wrong with a very simple concept, and that's to wash the plants off. Number one, you're going to knock the ants to the ground. Are they going to crawl?

0: on you? Probably. Number two, you're going to end up eventually, because you're not only going to do this once, you're going to end up washing off the leaves of the plants. The leaves that are weak because of the ants and because of the black sooty mold. The black sooty mold wasn't able to strengthen the leaf to stay on because there was no exchange of starches and sugar from the sun and chlorophyll. They're going to fall to the ground. But you're going to be slowly washing off that black sooty mold. And while you're washing that off, you're going to be washing off the sucking insect as well. So when you look at it, it's just a really neat and very interesting way on how to go about it and how from the start to the finish this whole thing is. So can you treat this kind of stuff chemically? Yeah, you could. So if you were to get something like neem oil, which is a contact, by the way, it's not something that when an insect starts chewing on the plant, normally it doesn't work that way. It has to hit the insect itself. But still, you take and you wash off the insect. I mean, I'm not sorry. You take and you spray the neem oil, and then that's the organic way. But you still have to come back and wash the plant off for all the black sooty mold. You're going to kill the ants with that stuff. Did you know neem oil is really kind of a neat thing? It doesn't hurt honeybees. Yeah, it's really cool. All right, so anyway, so just washing the plants off is just so important. Now, do you want to stand underneath the plant while you're washing it off? Close not. Of course not. It's going to get all yucky. I mean, you know, have you ever planted underneath a ficus tree that has thrips that have been eaten on it? And it spits out all that sticky stuff on the street, on their cars. And all. It's horrible. Yeah, it's not the ficus problem. Well, it kind of is. No, it's the owner of the ficus. So keeping your plants fed, so important. Making sure that they are mulched, so important. Now, if it's an edible food crop, and that's kind of what I've been focusing on here with the ficus, not necessarily in the mix of this, but edible food crop, you don't want to be spraying on kind of chemicals on there. So you just use water. Now, there's some plants have it on the underside of the leaf. Well, they all have it on the other side of the leaf. Although ficus, I take that back. Ficus get attacked at the top, and then they curl in. Is that how they work? Yeah, they curl in. Anyway, I guess what I'm getting at over here is that you can get devices that are made specifically for spraying underneath. It's a water wand, actually, is what it is, and you have a special little nozzle on the end, and it shoots it upwards. So you could put your water wand inside of the plant, and then it shoots it upwards to get the bottom of the leaves. Otherwise, you're using any kind of nozzle, and I wouldn't use just your hose with the thumb and think you're going to be able to spray it off. Use a nozzle that is going to spray enough water on there to knock everything off. And then when you do that, you've simply washed the plants off. You're going to get rid of all the sucking insects. You're going to get rid of the black sooty mold. You're going to get rid of the ants. Now, are you going to have residual? Yeah, you're going to have residual. Is that music in my ear, by the way? Okay, I thought so. All right, so you're going to have residuals. So just come back and keep doing it for a couple more times, and they'll eventually go away. And if you have, which is, by the way, you could have an ant problem someplace else, to which we could talk about some other time. I'll be back right after this.
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Okay, we're back over here. Thank you very much for tuning in to this hour of the program. Now, if you promise not to tell anybody, I have one, it's just one, of my planter beds that is getting some mushrooms. Now, I didn't plant these mushrooms. These mushrooms are coming up on their own. Now, there's a reason why mushrooms start to grow. And that's because it's telling you something died. If it's in a lawn, it's telling you that maybe you pulled a tree out and the roots are rotting away. It could be an animal that died. Who knows? It really doesn't matter. It's just that it hasn't completely composted down and the mushrooms are manifesting themselves. And it also could be that because you just have it way too wet. Now, I know this planter's way too wet. Why do I know? That's because it's my pumpkin patch. All right? I've got three huge pumpkins. Pam, you're going to be surprised when I bring them in here. I'm surprised. I don't even know if I could pick it up by myself. The pumpkins are about this big. They're huge. Anyway. But there's mushrooms around them. And you got to be careful. Because not all mushrooms are edible. Unless you're a mycologist. Now, mycology is a fancy word for a mushroom expert. There are so many mushrooms that are poisonous, and it's too important not to be overcautious with it. I don't care how safe you are. Now, I do know that in some countries, it is very common for people to go mushroom hunting, but you have to know what they are. There's one that looks like a regular mushroom. I've talked about this one forever when I first heard about it. And the other reason why I'm talking about it is because I just don't like the taste of mushrooms. Should outlaw every mushroom. That's right. I don't like mushrooms. Do you know why? They have a weird taste and they're spongy. Don't like sponginess in my food. And I just don't care for the taste. Mrs. Things Green will try to slip some, you know, cream of mushroom soup or put some mushrooms in something. Not having it. Won't eat it. I'd rather starve than have a mushroom, okay? Not only would I start to have a mushroom, I would starve to have asparagus. I actually like the way the asparagus tastes, but it has to be prepared a very special way. Anyway, let's get back on track over here. So this particular mushroom, you got to look it up. It's called Amanita verna. Amanita verna. They call it the fool's cone, angel of death, destroying angel. And it causes some really violent abdominal pain. You're going to get diarrhea. You're going to vomit like crazy. You literally could die within 3 to 7 days from eating this thing. So important. Your kidneys get attacked. I mean, this is a fast-acting mushroom. Take a look at it. I mean, it has a cap like a regular mushroom on it. I just wouldn't want anybody to be around this. Normally what happens is within the 6 to 24 hours, you get this severe nausea and the puking and all that other abdominal cramping, and it's horrible. And then the next day, the symptoms kind of fade away, giving you a false impression of recovery. And then from days 3 to 7, you turn jaundice, you get liver failure, kidney failure, bleeding disorders. I'm telling you, this is one gross and it's one sick way to go. You don't want to do it. You don't want to be around it. I implore you to go look online to see what this thing looks like. I mean, when you see the pictures, it's like, oh, those are pretty. Yeah, they may look pretty, but they are not pretty, if you know what I mean. So kind of stay away from this particular one. So important for us to understand what is going on in our yard and garden. You know, I recently did a YouTube video, and it was on
edible weeds. There are edible weeds out there. But not all weeds are edible. You have to be careful. I'll give you an example. The stinging nettle. Stinging nettle, you're going to break out. It's got little spikes on its leaves. You touch it, you can get poked and all that. But believe it or not, you can actually cook it down and eat the leaves, eat the branches, eat the roots. I would never do that. I did it one time for a TV show. But other than that, I would never do it. Stay away from that stuff. If it has the mere appearance of evil, stay away. It's pretty much just that simple. All right, we're going to go away. We're going to come back. More information. By the way, that plant is called the Amanita verna, A-M-A-N-I-T-A, verna, V-E-R-N-A. We'll be back after this.

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Yes, ladies and gentlemen, let us grow together. I really appreciate you being here on the program, listening, calling in, participating. Don't forget, I have a YouTube channel. All you have to put is the ampersand and then type my name in Nick Fedorov. That's at Nick Fedorov. And you'll be able to sign up for free and watch all my videos. How's that sound? Yeah, it's free. I answer questions. I fix gardening problems. Now, one thing that I haven't picked on in a long time is artificial turf. And when it gets hot, folks, artificial turf has, well, first off, let's put it this way. Artificial turf has its fan, has its place. I mean, other than in the trash can. It has its place, like if you're going to be playing miniature golf. That's a great place for that. Maybe you have a 3 foot square area of mobile home turf that you need. Fine, you go ahead and do that. You know, but for the most part, and for the environment, it's not good stuff. It's horrible stuff. It's really horrible stuff. And we're finding out that more and more as time goes on, it's worse than we thought. You know, there's certain places in the European Union that they've actually outlawed it because it has cancer-causing properties to it. Does it all have it? I don't know. But that's what they're saying. It's killing soil. You put it down, it gets too hot. Kills soil. If you put down artificial turf and you walk on it, ouchie papouchie, man, does that hurt. It gets too hot. And then if you take your dog for a walk and it touches that stuff, you're going to burn its little paws. Then they're also finding out that the fibers are breaking down, creating an ugly surface, and that's a liability. And to add insult to injury, the rubber filler that makes it stand up seems to be clumping. And of course, that stuff is getting into the drains and the waterways and stuff like that. It's just not a good thing to have as far as a lawn is concerned. It has its place, but think twice before you mess around with it. Do your homework. I know of more schools and playgrounds and colleges that have pulled out that stuff because it actually uses just as much water as a regular lawn. And you have to, because you have to keep it clean. So it's a really interesting thing. Artificial turf. Think about it. It's unsanitary. Okay, I'm Nick Fedorov. Information and ideas for the beginning and season gardener. I will see you on thingsgreen.com.

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4: From ABC News, I'm Brian Clark. Independence Day celebrations getting underway this morning on New York's Hudson River with a parade of tall ships. And ABC's Rachel Scott's there.
5: New York's Hudson River has always been this through line through American history. George Washington once called it the key to America. He believed whoever controlled this river behind me ultimately controlled the fate of the war. And of course, it's through this river that immigrants came by way of Ellis Island, where I'm standing right now in chase and in search of the American dream.
4: A full range of events planned from coast to coast. In Washington, D.C., the National Great American State Fair taking place on the National Mall. John Key Khanna attended from Virginia.
6: I'm excited to see and participate in our country's 250th. It's a once-in-a-lifetime opportunity. I won't be here for the 300th.
4: But the heat may be thwarting some plans. It forced the fair to close for a period on Friday, but President Trump's speech on the National Mall tonight will go forward. He traveled to South Dakota last night and at Mount Rushmore warned about communism as a threat to the nation.
7: Communism is the enemy of free people everywhere in the world. Never works.
4: Another major event last night, a star-studded celebrity wedding. Taylor Swift and Travis Kelce tying the knot at Madison Square Garden in New York City.
8: For the big day, the bride and groom wore custom couture Christian Dior, including a gown by the fashion house's creative director, Jonathan Anderson. This is his first for a celebrity wedding of this scale. Both stepped out in Louboutins while Swift completed the look bejeweled in Cartier. Instead of a traditional wedding party, siblings turned best men, Jason Kelce and Austin Swift, stood by their side.
4: That's ABC's Rihanna and Ali. Adam Sandler officiated in Iran. The official funeral underway for Iran's supreme leader who was killed on the first day of the U.S. war. 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
1: 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One person has died after a crash on Route 1 in the town of Hancock yesterday morning.
2: Maine State Police say they responded to the crash near the Washington Junction at around 8:25 a.m. with an initial investigation finding that the motorcycle traveling westbound went into the eastbound lane and collided head-on with a pickup truck. The cyclist, 44-year-old Jim Hoyt of Sullivan, was pronounced dead at the scene. The driver of the pickup truck sustained only minor injuries. Andy Mountain News Radio, WGAN.
1: There's a push to get a question about universal health care in Maine onto the ballot next year. The Maine Monitor reports that 125 volunteers from the group Healthcare for All Maine appeared at polling locations across the state last month, with organizers saying they got around 20,000 signatures closer to their goal. The question would force the legislature to develop a bill by 2028 that establishes a healthcare system that ensures all Maine residents have comprehensive publicly funded health care. The latest question needs over 67,000 signatures to appear on the ballots. And with the World Cup drawing the attention of the planet, a local organization is looking to make sure everyone has a chance to play. CBS 13 reports that Soccer for World Peace, founded by mother and son duo Mariana and Zion Kaplan in Portland, has a simple mission: provide soccer balls to children around the world. So far, they've delivered 730 soccer balls to kids in 26 different countries. Here's Mariana with CBS 13.
3: Soccer for World Peace really means how to bring the world together. So we ask them what they love, whether it's their team, or just their community or their family.
1: All the Kaplans ask for in return is for recipients to post a video on social media explaining what soccer means to them. And now, here's your latest AccuWeather forecast.
4: Today brings sunshine and very warm conditions with a spotty thunderstorm around midday, high 89, with some clouds tonight and a low of 62, then clouds and sun, and more comfortable tomorrow, high 82. I'm AccuWeather meteorologist LaTroy Thornton on Southern Maine's official weather station, News Radio 98.5 FM and AM 560 WGAN.
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24: So do the expenses go down? They do a little bit, but they're not going to go down to 50%, not in most situations.
25: Mm-hmm. And with this couple we were talking about, so let's kind of consider the large retirement accounts, a large 401k, a large IRA. If this is beneficiary then passed to our spouse, because the gentleman was thinking, say, look, I've got more than enough money saved for both of us. What's the issue of me now leaving it over to the spouse? If all of the money is tax deferred, does that contribute to her being in a tax situation? I'm assuming her in a higher tax bracket, because now there's a certain amount of money that needs to be pulled out if we're near those RMDs. Does this contribute to higher taxation, or does she not have to worry about RMDs when a spouse passes away?
24: Oh, she's going to have to worry about them. And so she's going to have a couple options. Being a spouse, she can roll the account, the pre-tax, tax-deferred account, into her own tax-deferred account. And, you know, if the spouse isn't already taking required minimum distributions, she can, you know, take them at her required minimum distribution age. However, she can also keep it in the account where it is as an inherited account. And then she'd be subject to take out required minimum distributions when her spouse would have turned RMD age, or if her spouse is already taking RMDs, then she would have to continue doing that. So there's really the only way to avoid that, and it's not a total avoidance, is to do a Roth conversion. But you're not totally avoiding the taxes, because you're going to pay taxes in the year that you do the Roth conversion. So, but taxes are there, and so how you pay, you're going to pay them one way or another. It's just what's going to be less of a hit. That's really the goal, is to try to make a little bit less of a tax hit. And we don't have a crystal ball, so I don't know how long, you know, obviously someone's going to live and, you know, what the tax rates are going to be in the future. I do know they'll go up, I'm sure, but I don't know where they'll go to.
25: Mm-hmm. The widow's tax is not an actual written, certainly not a legal tax, but what it means is your taxes don't necessarily go down just because a partner has passed away. When you receive accounts, there are still implications for RMDs. Your tax filing status changes. Social Security can be impacted, of course. Folks, there's a lot of questions around planning, not only if you're solo in retirement, but even through the transition phases between couples. And if you've never done this before, nobody likes to get surprised by taxes. Nobody likes to get surprised by Uncle Sam. So if you'd like to have a tax review along with your portfolio review, call the phone number right now, schedule your time with the team, and we'll help you with your widow's tax review to make sure that you don't get surprised by Uncle Sam. Nobody likes that. 833-856-1384 is the phone number. 833-856-1384. 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

0: demographics, one of the things we were reading about was the battle over 401k plans. Speaking of SpaceX's and things going to the moon, you know, all different kinds of travel, like the choo-choo trains that are outside of our studios today. But they're saying that there's a lot more room for alternative investments discussions, whether it's coming from the president or folks who want their alternative investments inside retirement accounts. Derek, what is this conversation? What's going on? Are retirement accounts becoming more risky than they used to be? What's happening?
1: It may be heading in that direction. It's certainly a topic of conversation. I haven't seen in the 401ks that I've looked at over the last couple of years a lot of alternative investment offerings, but it is something that's being discussed and will probably happen at some point. I mean, at the end of the day, it's going to be up to the employer and the custodian that they use for 401ks and whether they allow these alternative investments. But the premise is the alternative investments would allow for diversification and better returns, which could be true. The opposite may happen too. You know, there's liquidity issues and there's the valuation and the cost of some of these things. And so, you know, you want to know what things are costing when you're invested. So some of these mutual funds that you're invested in, especially some of these alternative investments, they could carry a fairly hefty cost. And so it's just something you need to be aware of and be careful of. And it's something that we would do with folks all the time is just kind of look at the overall expenses. Everything has an expense. There's reasonable expenses and then there's ones that aren't reasonable. So if you're paying too much, it might not be a good option to have anything in there.
0: Yeah. I'm surprised. I think a lot of folks might not know the actual costs of even their mutual funds or exchange traded funds that are inside their retirement accounts at work. Do you do a cost analysis to do you analyze somebody's 401ks, or do you say, well, you know, that's what you're able to use since you're at work. You don't want to make anybody feel bad to show them what the costs are. Or, you know, how do you evaluate costs and take a look? We'll talk about risk here in a second, but just are people surprised sometimes how much their own retirement accounts at work actually cost them?
1: Yeah, for sure. You know, a lot of times they are fairly low cost, but I'll run into every once in a while where that's not the case. And it's surprising. And so we do that as part of the whole process where we really educate ourselves about each person that comes in. I have them come in with a recent statement. We go through a fact finder. We just have a conversation. And from there, we call it a portfolio analysis. It's really a couple different reports. But really, it's a 10-year and a 20-year look back at the funds that they're currently holding. And part of that process is looking at the fund expenses and, you know, the fees. There are fees that really aren't disclosed that you can dig up and we can talk about. And so I do run into it sometimes where the fees are a little bit higher. I think with this conversation we're having, if they start offering more alternative investments and these sort of things, then the situation will be a little bit different going forward. And I'm sure I'll run into situations where people are paying much more than they thought. And so, yeah, it's just part of looking through, doing the portfolio analysis and just, you know, making sure that you're not paying too much, you know, in expenses and fees.
0: I guess, and nothing against Chevy, but I guess, you know, the difference between a Chevy and a Ferrari, you know, if you want something that's going to run faster and riskier, you're going to pay more for it. So if we're going to go into things like private credit, maybe even cryptocurrencies and having that kind of access to things, I can't imagine that they're going to be able to keep them as low cost. And I thought that was kind of the point of our 401ks. One of the points, keep the cost low, use these larger index funds, create a good enough exposure to all of the different asset classes and let that work for you for 30 or 40 years. I'm a little nervous about private credit and so forth inside a retirement account. I don't know. I guess maybe unless the kid is 20 or 30 and they're going to let it be in there for a long time. What about you? I mean, as a 40 or 50-year-old person coming into your office, do you think for them, oh, well, cool, it's leveling the playing field. It's allowing them to have access. Because normally you had to be accredited investor to get into some of these riskier investments, correct?
1: Correct. And, you know, so doing this from within your 401k, it could set someone up to maybe have too much in that one area, and a lot of risk there without somebody else managing it. And if it's somebody that doesn't know how to manage it themselves, and they just see, look, this did this well. The return was great. If I just put everything here, I should do really well. Well, if you put all of it into private credit and private credit ends up not doing too well, then you're going to have some issues down the road. So you want to stay diversified. I think it's good to have these tools available to you, to someone who knows what they're doing. But if you're not somebody like most folks working that are just trying to accumulate and build up their accounts, then it might make sense, to talk to somebody else before you put too much into an alternative investment where, you could end up paying much more in fees. We're happy to run the report mm-hmm. just to see, what that looks like and have that conversation. And like you said, I mean, for the most part, I haven't seen a lot of high feed 401ks. Yeah. So my concern with 401ks is not the fees right now. It's more so the fact that they can't be actively managed. And then that's a whole different conversation, is because of the fact that the volatility in the market, 401ks are not meant to be actively managed. They're meant to accumulate. So when someone's younger, that might be a good option for you. Just put the money there. But as you're close to retirement, within 10 years, and you're more concerned about the volatility, then, you're going to have a hard time managing that from within a 401k. And that's the issue with a 401k. But it could also become cost at some point, too, if they start adding all these alternative investments and private credit and everything else in there as well, because then the expenses are going to be higher as well. Because that used to be the benefit to a 401k, was the low fees or low expenses.
0: As you very, very aptly said, your retirement accounts at work, they're accumulation accounts. Let's even, away from the risk and the volatility, another offering that I heard, I think, started coming out a couple of years ago, but I don't think you've seen them yet either, is annuities inside our retirement accounts at work. In fact, I read a story last week, Fidelity saying in 2027 that they're going to start rolling it out inside what is known as a target date fund. And this, to me, starts to sound like a turducken. So now we got a chicken inside our turkey for Thanksgiving dinner. What, wrapping an annuity inside a target date fund, that also sounds like fees to me. Or if you start out at 20 years old, could this be, an interesting idea for 40 years down the road?
1: It sounds confusing to me.
0: Yeah. Thank you. That's why I'm asking you. Confusing. Yeah, because I'm confused.
1: Yeah, it sounds confusing having an annuity inside a target date fund. A target date fund is typically in the market, and then you could have an annuity which is not technically in the market and safer. So it's kind of like having an umbrella inside for the rain. I don't really understand it all too much. I'm sure they'll come up with some products that may make sense for this environment. You just want to talk to, before you make any move where you start throwing your money into some of these newer funds that are out there, which they'll keep coming out as they're proposed and as companies come up with new ideas and things. But I would say just run it by somebody, or sit down with somebody like us, somebody, a fiduciary that can have a conversation with you, look at the fees, look at your risk tolerance, look at what your goals are, and make sure that where you're allocated is lining up with where it should be. Does it meet your needs? Does it meet your risk tolerance? And and then what are the fees, and are you paying too much?
0: Yeah, I think, and with this one coming out from Fidelity, I think in 2027, I don't know how much that's going to change somebody's retirement, who's going to retire in 2 or 3 years. So if you are closer to retirement, these tools, great speculation, great talk, interesting for sure, but not necessarily going to move the needle. If you are a year or two away from retirement, what would you rather people be focusing on right now? Their allocation, grabbing as much growth from the markets, or protecting from downside right now? If we're a couple of years away, do we still want 100% exposure out to the stock markets?
1: So, someone who's closer to retirement, it depends on their situation. So we want to take a look at what their expenses are going to be in retirement, and what their income is going to be, and how much do we have to make up for? And that's really going to help the conversation. So if we've got to make up for quite a bit from their assets that they've built up, their investments or 401ks that we're going to have to draw from, then it might make sense to start kind of transitioning some of those into some safer allocations if they're risky. So that way we can put together an income plan to use as part of their retirement income because they're going to need it. You know, if somebody is going to do quite well in retirement and isn't necessarily in a situation where they need to take a lot of the money from the assets, then maybe we have a conversation about doing some Roth conversions and maybe transitioning that over. So everybody's situation is different. But yeah, it's just a constant thing because the market is volatile. And so when you're close to retirement, the volatility is here to stay. It's not going anywhere. So when you're close to retirement, it just makes sense to start to move things ahead of time. The sooner you get a plan, the better. And plans do change. So it's not like it'll be set in stone because things happen. But it's good to start to formulate a plan and start to make some adjustments.
0: And for you to formulate your plan, you can call the phone number, schedule a time with the team here. 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
0: Welcome back to Conquering Retirement. On the microphone, we got Derek Hewitt of Northern Alliance Financial, the entire team of folks, Jeremy Bernard, Blake King, Peter Hansen. We just did some radio together, all three of us there. And of course, our colonel, Mr. Lance Gilman. I'd love to have him on a guest on his own radio show sometime. I'd love to have Lance on sometime. You know what? We do talk about building wealth. We talk about successful retirement planning strategies, making sure you've got income that you can't outlive. But look,

0: It's unfortunately, it's a pretty, I think maybe roughly half of people end up getting divorced in their lifetime. It's up there. It's certainly, if it's not 50, it's close to it. But you know, so
1: It
0: what does
1: is.
0: that say? That says that it's something that comes up often, especially for you know, for clients coming in. I get calls. I can probably think I might have had at least this year, probably two or three calls of folks getting divorced. That's just this year. Clients of mine. That's just my clients. You know, so it is a little bit of a setback. It's a curve, you know, maybe a little bit of a roadblock in the plan, but it doesn't have to stay that way. I mean, whenever we talk about putting together a plan, we talk about the fact that the plan will change because, unfortunately, the one thing I can guarantee is that life is going to throw curveballs. I just don't know when they're going to come and what they're going to be. And a divorce is one of those. And so when that happens, we just need to adjust. I mean, I had a gentleman come in. That actually wasn't a client yet. He was a referral from, I believe his sister is working with our firm. But anyway, he came in and he just didn't think he was going to be able to retire. He's divorced. He divorced, I think it was within 5 years, somewhere around there. But he's subject to alimony and it's actually expensive for him. He's paying quite a bit. And he just really just didn't think he'd be able to retire anytime soon. And when we looked at the numbers and, you know, I showed it to him after a series of appointments. You know, he's now a client, and he's coming in the fall, and we're gonna get him retired. He's looking to retire because I was able to show him that the numbers still work with what he's dealing with. You know, did he lose some of his assets? Yes, that's part of the divorce, and unfortunately, that's one of the parts that's probably stings the most. But the other thing that we talked about too is the fact that not all assets are created equal. So, you know, it's you know, if you split the 401k and the house, for example, say maybe the house is worth 500,000 and the 401k is worth 500,000. You keep the one of the spouses keeps the 401k, the other one keeps the house. Well, there's still that more that comes into play. I mean, the 401k most likely is all tax deferred, so there's really not 500,000 in there once you take the taxes out. You know, how old are you? You know, if you're still not even, maybe you're 50 years old, well, you can't even really access the funds within the 401k for a while anyway. And then what sort of capital gains are you going to be required to pay from the house? So, you know, it's not necessarily an equal arrangement. You need to look more into the details when you look to see, you know, how these things are split up. And that's just sort of a conversation you have to have with your spouse or your ex-spouse and, you know, a CPA or an advisor to make sure that you're really, you're doing things fair. And I'll give you another example. I had a client just come in last week, and she mentioned to me that because she wasn't aware, she wasn't a client when she got divorced. She got divorced 10 years ago, but she mentioned to me that her spouse took the Roth. They had a significant Roth, and so, or she did actually, in her 401k, and the spouse took the Roth, and she took the pre-tax, and she didn't even realize that maybe wasn't the most fair split, because obviously for our listeners, if you have a Roth account, you're all set with the taxes. You're not going to have to pay any taxes when you start pulling that out in the future. So in the situation I'm talking about right now, this client of mine, she's subject 100% to taxes within the pre-tax portion of her 401k, but she gave the Roth over to her spouse as part of the divorce agreement. And he's not going to be subject to any taxes when he takes it out. And she thought it was interesting. She mentioned that to me, you know, last week. So.
1: Yeah, not all accounts assets are equal, especially when it comes to the home. And look, we realize emotions are involved. Sometimes you want it done with as quickly as possible. Sometimes the motivation is, I want to win this divorce. It's all very personal, we understand. But make sure you do evaluate the finances. And when you're evaluating them with your divorce attorneys, that gets to be expensive, right? So, you know,
0: For
1: maybe
0: sure.
1: even just for taxation, you know, if you want to reach out to a financial advisor, you know, have somebody evaluate. There should be full disclosure, first of all, of all of the assets. Then just a couple of reminders that I was reading about. When you go through this, make sure you update the beneficiary designations and the estate documents. How many times have you seen that later on in life? Like, wow, do you know that you have a spouse from 10 years ago listed on all of your insurance? That can be a mess
0: Yep.
1: for if there is a newer spouse, right?

0: Oh, absolutely. And I think what folks don't understand, not all folks, but some folks don't understand, and I've seen this happen, is that you could have a beneficiary designation on your 401k or, you know, an investment that says one thing, maybe to your ex-spouse. Your spouse wasn't your ex at that point. And then you got remarried and you do a will. And in the will, your new wife or husband is going to get the, you know, everything as they should. But you never changed a beneficiary designation on your investment. So it still has your ex-spouse. So even though you filled out this will and you completed it and it's updated, it doesn't matter because the beneficiary designation still has it going to your ex. And that's where it's going to go. And I've seen that happen, not with ex-spouses, but with family dynamics and having, a mother who had five kids and, mm-hmm. one thing or another happened and, kids were off the will, on the will. And it created it certainly created some conflict within the family because, there was, one child that didn't get anything, even though that child was supposed to get stuff, but the beneficiary designations were never changed. So you need to – that's something you should – with your advisor, that's something we do, is just double check to make sure beneficiary designations are still the way they should be. And if they're not, it's a simple change.
1: That went all the way up to the Supreme Court, I believe. I think there was a case where assets were left to somebody in a will, but the designations on the accounts still said this one's spouse, all the way up to the Supreme Court, and they said, what is written as the designated beneficiaries on the accounts, that's what's legally going to stand.
0: Yep. Yep.
1: And this is something that is very, very easy to overlook. And every time I talk about this, I go, when was the last time I reviewed my beneficiary designation? Like, I've got to go through all of my different accounts, from your bank accounts to these investment accounts to your retirement accounts, and go through the that includes your life insurances, right? Your account ownership, all of those, and the beneficiary designation. Because maybe you want to hop around then what is now the ex-spouse or the future ex-spouse and make sure it goes to the kids. Yep. But if you don't review those, something happens to you. That's what I'm always worried about. You step out onto the street and the bus hits you. The money is going to go maybe someplace that you didn't want it to.
0: Yep, there's that, and it avoids probate too, by having the beneficiary designations in there, because going to go directly to your beneficiary, and so they'll appreciate it because it's not going to have to go through this long probate process, which here in Maine, I mean, it could take up to a year, and there's a cost associated with it depending on the size of the estate, but the money just doesn't go right to you, whereas if you had just put the proper beneficiary designation or changed it the way it should be, it would go directly to the beneficiary upon your passing. As soon as the death certificate comes out, they're able to access those funds and pull the funds if they're the beneficiary.
1: Look, we realize that financial events happen to you sometimes outside of your control. And whether it's divorce or an illness, bills can start to pile up and you get behind the eight ball and you feel like you're alone. 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
1: 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Financial advisor Derek Hewitt on the horn today. I am Spike Spangle. Sometimes financial fumbles happen to us. And I'm not just talking about spending a little bit too much on the credit cards around the holidays or spending too much on that family vacation in the middle of the year. You know, medical events happen. Nearly 50% of the marriages that happen end up in divorce. And things cost money. We are real. We live in the real money world. We do not ignore these things. We have empathy about them. But having a plan helps you kind of pull yourself out of that financial hole. And again, there's a lot of events that happen we have no control over. Think of like the stock markets, Derek, in 2008 or 2020. There are people in 2008 who are probably still upset about how long they had to work to recover to what happened to their retirement accounts. Now, luckily, with a 2020, those accounts, those markets, they tended to bounce back pretty quickly. It was known as a black swan event. COVID isn't something that happens all of the time. But how do you protect from the next market event for somebody who's 3 or 4 years away from retiring? I mean, things feel okay right now, but every time there's an announcement of a new war or who knows whatever the next thing might be, who knows what's going to make the market go down? I mean, market contractions happen. It's part of the market cycle process. So how do you protect somebody who's still working right now, Derek?
0: Well, you know, so I think 2008, 2020, I think there's two things that can be learned from that folks should pay attention to. First is, you know, in 2008, you know, don't have all your eggs in one basket. Don't be riskier than you're comfortable with. And so 2008 would be an example where somebody was looking to retire and maybe they were very risky because the market had been doing quite well and they were happy with those returns and they get, you know, a little greedy. They don't want to give up those returns and they just, you know, they just want to keep things the way they are and keep the returns coming. And all of a sudden they put some unnecessary risk because if they're looking to retire in a couple of years and their accounts drop 40, 45%, that's going to be a big impact on their retirement. So, you know, you want to make sure that you're allocated risk-wise in a way that you're comfortable with, understanding, like you said, that there are corrections. 2008 was more than a correction, of course, but a 10% market correction is typical in any market year. And I think sometimes folks have a hard time understanding that because we've had a pretty good market here for a while. And when things drop, you know, sometimes people say, well, what's going on? What's happening? Well, the market is due for a correction at some point, and 10% is just part of the normal market cycle. And when you're investing not short term, but long term. So you want to pay attention to that. But the other thing too is 2020 told us, you know, don't make emotional decisions when the market drops. And so what I mean by that is when we had the quickest and deepest recession we had in 2020, obviously COVID happened. Nobody knew what was going to happen. Things were shut down. So, of course, the market went down because the market doesn't like unpredictability. And nobody knew what was going to happen in this COVID environment. And, you know, things came to a standstill. So, of course, you know, the market dropped like a tank. The problem when you make a decision and you decide, I don't want to lose anymore, I'm going to go to cash, is you missed out on that big pickup that we had when they started dumping money into the market and into the economy and, you know, things took off. I ran into folks 2 years after that event that were still in cash from COVID. And at that point, they've missed out on significant gains. Now, it doesn't mean you go into the market into some very aggressive positions. You find a risk tolerance you're comfortable with and then invest that way or go partially in. But don't make an emotional decision where, you know, you take things out or you put things in when you're not really looking at the big picture and you're just using your emotions to drive your decision.
1: Yeah, the guessing where things are going to go and then using your emotions on top of that, it's kind of like a double correction when the roads are icy out there, you know, slamming on the brakes and turning the steering wheel hard. Sometimes you just need to slide, you know, through the icy skid and try not to grip on too hard. But for folks who are 59, 60, 61, 62, I think a frequent comment is, oh, I appreciated hearing what you said, Derek, at the live event. I get it. You know, markets move. But there's not much you can do for me because I'm still working for the next few years. True or false? Is there anything you can do to help people who are a few years away?
0: Absolutely. And that's the time to have the conversation because you want to prepare for your retirement. And so it's not to say that we can't help someone put a plan in place when they're in the year they're going to retire. We do that often. But it's easier to do it before, you know, and start mm-hmm. to prepare. I mean, if you are at that age, at 59 and a half, you can move funds, roll over funds into an IRA that can be self-managed. So you can start to, you know, have more control over your investments. And then it's also a good time to really start to think about what your expenses are going to look like in retirement and start to really plan for that. So it's a conversation that we revisit many times when someone is in those age ranges because there's a lot that comes into it. But it's certainly it's a good time to come in and we can certainly help.
1: Any guesses with your crystal ball that is in front of you, what are our markets going to do over the next 5 or 10 years? I don't know. Again, the beginning of our program, crazy IPOs happening, technology is changing all the time. It does seem like some folks keep getting richer and richer, yet you can also look around and there are parts of the economy and parts of America that are struggling, you know, trying to keep up with the pace of inflation. I can at the very least say it's an interesting time in studying economics. I'm worried about folks going into retirement. Will they be able to keep pace with this kind of inflation? Or what kinds of things do you do to help people? Because I get it. You say, we don't want to take too much risk before we get to retirement. On the other hand, we can't put our accounts to sleep. You can't just move sure. it over to cash or bank CDs. Because I don't know if that'll help keep pace with inflation. How do you balance that, Derek?
0: Well, it's that saying, don't put all your eggs in one basket. So, you know, we'll have some of the assets that we figure out based on our conversations with you and your risk tolerance and what you're comfortable with, how much we need to allocate on this market section. And then we'll put some into some more safer positions where, you know, if the market drops or when it does, you don't have to see the drop in that you would typically see. A lot of those will hold true. The floor is 0%. Some of those can be turned into income in retirement. So there's a lot of different tools that we have at our reach that we're able to use to help folks when we plan. But the biggest thing we need to do is just develop or have a discussion about what their risk tolerance is and then revisit that conversation every so often because risk tolerance can change too. I think sometimes you might have somebody that's aggressive and then once we go through a pretty rough market, they say to themselves, you know, I don't think I have another one in me. I think I maybe not mm-hmm. so aggressive anymore. Maybe I'm balanced or moderate. And that's normal. So those are conversations that we have often and we always revisit that, have them do a risk assessment and see where they're at.
1: Yeah, because those are some of the action steps that we've got here is not just know how much risk you're taking inside your portfolio, like a risk number. There's a lot of folks who will use a risk number, but like let's talk about it in dollar amounts. Say, all right, you have $1 million saved in your retirement account. If the market were to drop 20% and your accounts go down to 800,000, would you still feel comfortable retiring this year? You know, if the answer to that is no, that's understanding your risk. That's more than just a risk number, right? Like, yeah. Do you like to talk about actual dollar amounts or how close we are? Because, I mean, the $1 million might be enough for you to win the game.
0: Yeah.
1: The $1 million might be say, look, with this, your Social Security, spouse has some savings, you're good to go. But if you take a $200,000 loss, now we're working another year. That's identifying risk.
0: Sure. I had a client that before he was a client, for 10 years, he was as aggressive as possible in his 401k. He was trying to play catch up and as aggressive as possible, and understood that, listen, the market's going to dip and I'm just not going to pay attention. I'm put as much as I can in there. And so he got to quite a large number where he was he got to where he needed to go. So when he came in, you know, his goal was to retire, which he did. But we obviously took a lot of that risk off the table at that point, because his goal now was to preserve. Of course, you want to get some growth, and there's still growth there, but not the type of growth where he had, where he was really at the full weight of the market. And so then we developed a plan, an income plan. We were able to put some stuff into a really self pension, an annuity for him. We were able to invest things, you know, not growth like he was. They're more on a conservative or moderate, because that's where his comfort was, because he had made it. He had gotten to a point. He didn't want to go through any more dips, and not everybody is there, though. Everybody's different. And so it's a conversation that we have with each and every person to figure out where they're at and what makes sense for them. So we're not cookie cutter. We're not going to have you come in and know exactly what we're going to do for you before you even walk through the door, which I think is typical with a lot of places, unfortunately. We like to have the conversations and develop a plan, and then we'll talk to you about what we think.
1: Well, Derek Hewitt, I want to thank you for your time today. I took you through some tough topics, and you really weathered the storm. Hopefully our listeners got some value out of it as well. You know, you started out the program by saying the word resilience. We need to have resilience in our portfolios when the markets are going up, because please remember, a rising tide raises all boats. We need to have resilience when the markets go down, and we need to have resilience sometimes when the financial world seems to be crumbling around us from factors that we can and can't control, such as our own relationships or our own health. The point is, having a financial advisor can help you with your own personal resilience, no matter what is going on in your life. 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So you don't always have to be paying attention. 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
2: 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If applicable, the primary goal is converting retirement assets into a Roth IRA is to reduce the future tax liability on the distributions you take in retirement or on the distributions of your beneficiaries. Each individual investor's situation is different, and any ideas provided may not be appropriate for your particular circumstances. 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Foundations only transacts
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1: From ABC News, I'm Brian Clark. A day of special events planned around the country to celebrate July 4th and mark 250 years since the signing of the Declaration of Independence. First up, a parade of tall ships in the waters off New York City. ABC's Rachel Scott is there.
2: We are talking about more than 40 tall ships, 20,000 sailors fanning out across the water, 200 military planes flying overhead. They will pass by the Statue of Liberty, the Freedom Tower, and leading the way will be the U.S. Coast Guard Eagle.
1: But triple-digit heat is having an impact on celebrations. However, authorities say that President Trump's speech tonight at the National Mall in Washington will go forward. Justin Brown of D.C. Emergency Management says there will be hydration stations.
3: Have a plan for yourself, have a plan for your family when you go down. And just be prepared to be patient. There could be lines to get in into the secure areas.
1: The heat caused the temporary closure Friday of the Great American State Fair on the National Mall. President Trump was at Mount Rushmore. He shared a social media image showing his face carved into the rock along the four other presidents. And he also said the nation would rededicate itself to greatness while adding,
4: in America, we speak English because that is the language.
1: Political shots describing some political opponents as communists. Taylor Swift and Travis Kelce tied the knot in New York City. They married in a ceremony at Madison Square Garden. There was a robust police presence, but some of Swift's devoted fans were still outside.
5: I'm a huge Swiftie. Just drove 12 hours from Indianapolis, Indiana to be here.
6: We needed something with all the craziness in the world. We needed a great love story.
1: Adam Sandler officiated the star-studded wedding ceremony. 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
9: 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A third death has been announced in connection with the Robbins Lumber Mill explosion in Searsmont.
10: Robbins Lumber Vice President of Sales Alden Robbins died from his injuries Thursday at the Subner Redstone Burn Center at Mass General Hospital in Boston. Robbins is the first non-firefighter to pass away from the May 15th explosion. His daughter, EMS volunteer Lily Robbins, and his brother, the company's president, James A. Robbins, remain hospitalized at the same Boston hospital while they recover from their injuries. Andy Mountain News Radio, WGAN.
9: On a brighter note regarding the Searsmont explosion, a firefighter from Belmont was released from the hospital yesterday after weeks of treatment for injuries sustained during the tragedy. Firefighter Catherine Page was injured during

0: during the blast, with two other firefighters succumbing to their injuries. Paige spent 3 weeks at a burn center in Portland with some of her fingers having to be amputated. Here's her sister, Sarah Roberts, with CBS 13.
1: I always talk to her almost every day for like 80 times a day. I swear to God, I can't. I'm excited. Yeah, so excited that she's getting home.
0: And in other news, despite the heat, or maybe because of it, tourists from all over are flocking to Old Orchard Beach this holiday weekend. As one of Maine's busiest tourist destinations in the summer, the town is used to the crowds. However, the extreme heat over the past few days has meant that both the tourists and local businesses they go to have to stay cool somehow. CBS 13 spoke to a few people working under the hot sun.
2: We're all kind of just boiling in this restaurant right now.
3: It's hot out, but we're bringing the heat ourselves, so it's gonna be a good weekend, I think.
4: We have wet rags, we have ice, we're doing all we can, you know, just keeping each other sane throughout the heat.
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5: Today brings sunshine and very warm conditions with a spotty thunderstorm around midday, high 89, with some clouds tonight and a low of 62, then clouds and sun, and more comfortable tomorrow, high 82. I'm AccuWeather meteorologist LaTroy Thornton on Southern Maine's official weather station, News Radio 98.5 FM and AM 560 WGAN.
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7: Supreme Court allowed the Trump administration to end legal protections for migrants fleeing violence and natural disasters in Haiti and Syria, exposing hundreds of thousands more people to potential deportation. 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They're talking about what will happen, right? You'll have to send Haitians back. 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The position of people like that is you can't do this. 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I mean, I guess it sounds cold-hearted. 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Right now, the question is, does the President of the United States have the ability to curtail the temporary protected status in the manner in which he proposed to do? And they said yes. And I think, by the way, having read the opinions, they're right. It's kind of obvious that they can.
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8: The early day struggles. I'm Gordon Deal with Nicole Murray on this Independence Day weekend. Glad you could be with us. Here's what's coming up this hour.
9: Declaring independence 250 years ago did not solve America's problems. Here are the tough times that faced the founding fathers.
8: If you'll be celebrating the July 4th weekend by attending a fireworks display, know that you could damage your hearing.
9: World Cup organizers had no plans for stadium sponsors in the U.S., but Levi's and Lumen turned that into a marketing goldmine.
8: And redefining what it means when responding yes to an invite.
10: RSVP culture is changing, and it's a combination of things. Some experts say it's part of a broader shift in how younger people are thinking about community, especially amid the growing loneliness epidemic and what we've seen after COVID-19 with how young people socialize, you know, the way that existing social structures have kind of diminished for young people.
8: Rachel Hale at USA Today on how responding yes to an RSVP on the platform Partyful doesn't guarantee that you're going. As we celebrate the nation's 250th anniversary, why do we choose July 4th? By most technical measures, the day should be July 2nd. Some myths about the founding of our nation from Dr. Richard Bell, history professor at the University of Maryland and author of a new book called The American Revolution and the Fate of the World. Richard, give us a couple.
11: One of the most common ones is what historians actually have a name for. They call it the myth of unanimity. And this is the idea we hold today that back then in 1776, every white American was a patriot. That, sadly, is completely wrong. We think at the start of the American Revolutionary War in 1776, the patriots were a minority group, maybe 40% of the white population, but certainly matched by an equal and opposite number of loyalists and by a significant number of people caught in the middle. We call them neutrals, but you might recognize them as independents or swing voters. So this is actually a civil war among and between these three different American groups.
8: Which, interestingly, ties in Paul Revere to all of this, right, in his famous claim that, the quote, the British are coming. That's probably not what he said based on what you've just said.
11: That's right. It's not what he said as far as we know. There's been tons of scholarship on Paul Revere. Certainly the British Army was in town in Boston at the time. But the idea that every American colonist would have reflexively grabbed their nearest musket and run out to see the British out of town is probably not quite true. We know the American colonists deeply divided about whether armed resistance against the British Empire was the right move or not. It's hard to remember today, but many colonists back then viewed the British Empire as the major source of their trading prosperity and their global security in the world. And many had to think very long and very hard about whether or not to push back against that.
8: Wow. And technically, there were 12 colonies, not 13.
11: There, we can go much higher, actually. You want to go lower. I want to go higher. I'm going to blow your mind here, Gordon, and tell you that there are close to 30 British colonies in North America and the Caribbean in 1776. There's the bunch of British Canadian colonies. Think of British Quebec, British Nova Scotia. There's a whole ton of British Caribbean colonies. There's British Florida. So we think that actually only a minority of British colonies in North America and the New World, only 13, rebelled in 1776.
8: We're speaking with Dr. Richard Bell, professor of history at the University of Maryland, also author of a new book called The American Revolution and the Fate of the World. What about specific dates like July 2nd and July 4th of 1776?
11: Yeah, you know your stuff, Gordon, here, right? Because even though we, of course, celebrate July 4th every year as the anniversary of American independence, which is the big date on the top of the image of the Declaration of Independence that we all carry in our heads, the key date is actually 2 days earlier, as you pointed out. It's July the 2nd. That's when the vote in Congress actually happens, when the colonies actually vote for independence. All that happens 2 days later is they finalize the text of the press release and begin circulating that press release. And like press releases today, it has the date of the press release at the top, and the date of the press release is July 4th. So that's why we've come to celebrate that prominently marked date, even though, as John Adams said at the time, July 2nd is the date we should all mark in our calendars for perpetuity.
8: Wow. And then all those signatures we know didn't happen for what, like another month, right, when they were finally
11: completed? Exactly. Yeah. So when we think about the press release's circulation in July, July 4th, 5th, 6th onwards, it's through printed copies, printed by an Irish immigrant printer in Philadelphia, then distributed far and wide. Those printed copies only have John Hancock's name and the Clerk of Congress, Charles Thompson's name, but no signatures at all. The signed version, the manuscript copy in the calligraphic hand of a junior clerk named Timothy Matlack, wasn't created until later, until at the end of July, and then signatures began to appear on it in August as delegates came back from summer recess. So it may be strange to hear me say this, but the copy you see in Washington, the manuscript copy, is actually a souvenir, a beautiful souvenir, but a souvenir made after the fact.
8: How about Betsy Ross? Can you touch on that? Is what I've learned about her not exactly true about her kind of sewing together the first American flag?
11: Yeah, that's right. I mean, when and where is the first American flag created? We've got 100 different foundation myths. And if you live in the Philadelphia area, of course, Betsy Ross's house is still there for you to visit. But we think there's actually an evolving pattern of patriot flags starting early in the war. And of course, the number of stars will change dramatically. The configuration of those stars is going to change massively during the war itself. And they're going to experiment with other flags which don't have stars and don't have stripes on them, like the Don't Tread on Me flag or Join or Die, etc., etc. So putting all our eggs in Betsy Ross's basket probably is a bit too simplistic.
8: Thanks, Richard. Dr. Richard Bell, history professor at the University of Maryland and author of the book The American Revolution and Fate of the World. Coming up next on This Weekend, who pays for the party?
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0: Ready for the weekend? We're here to get it started. 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
1: Thanks for spending part of your Independence Day weekend with us. Every 50-year milestone, starting with America's centennial in 1876, has been marked by financial drama over who pays for the party. And that pattern continues this year. It's a story by Kerry Pickett, White House correspondent at The Washington Times. Kerry, what did you look at?
2: Keep in mind that America has been celebrating our anniversaries every 50 years since the signing of the Declaration of Independence. And what's interesting is that only after the first 50-year milestone was that, you know, in 1876 specifically, that's when the problems with the funding did things really start having problems, you know, when like we started losing money, or, you know, we started like having problems with, okay, who's going to pay for it, the bankruptcy, it was all types of problems. It was only at the 50-year celebration, what was called the 50-year jubilee, that there weren't any funding problems. Maybe it was probably because there was no federal funding. Yeah, it was because Congress was between sessions, and there was no appropriation from Congress. So there was more local celebrations from town to town across America. Oh, I wouldn't say across, because it was more vertical at that point, but it was basically, it had a lot more parades, religious ceremonies, and what was interesting back then was that you had the deaths of Thomas Jefferson and as well as I believe it was Adams who ended up dying on a July 4th, which was fascinating, but still there was no consternation over funding. It was only from 1876 to 1926 to 1976, all of a sudden it was like, now we're going to have problems with, with like $20 million loss. It was quite interesting.
1: Wow. Explain what has happened here with America 250 and Freedom 250.
2: Sure. So what we had here, there are two organizations that have similar names that have been orchestrating the festivities that we see in front of us. So America 250 was created by a Congress about 10 years ago. Freedom 250 was established by Trump in January of 2025, and the confusion with the funding controversies sort of erupted about the two groups in late May when a lot of music acts began withdrawing from the Great American State Fair on the National Mall. And the Freedom 250 was created by Trump by an executive order. It was a public-private partnership that was housed under the National Park Foundation. It organized a lot of these events, such as the fair, the July 4th fireworks extravaganza, as well as the Patriot Games national competition that's going to be coming up. And the organization, which mainly depends on outside donations, also involved the planning of the UFC fight that you just saw, as well as the IndyCar race in the Capitol. However, there was another organization that I previously mentioned, was America 250. Now, what's America 250? That was the organization that was established in 2016 during the Obama years, to coordinate the official festivities, establishing a supporting nonprofit led by a lot of nonpartisan figures and a board of 30 bipartisan lawmakers. And that commission received federal funding and spent almost a decade planning a lot of tributes and celebrations for a lot of nationwide commemorations. And you'll be seeing a celebration in Los Angeles hosted by Queen Latifah. Now, the most recent congressional funding for the 250th celebration came from the One Big Beautiful Bill Act that was signed last year on July 4th. And that appropriated $150 million towards the 250th. But the problem, though, was that that law was authorized the Interior Department to distribute $150 million. But it didn't explicitly earmark the funds for America 250. That was the one that was created in 2016. And because Freedom 250, the one that Trump made by executive order, had not been formally established when the legislation was enacted, the Interior Department was, you know, pretty much instructed to divert everything to, or divert most of it over to Freedom 250, which was Trump's creation.
1: Thanks, Carrie. Carrie Pickett, White House correspondent at the Washington Times. Coming up next on This Weekend, the changing culture of an RSVP.
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6: Glad you're with us. A yes RSVP used to have an agreed-upon meaning, and that's definitely coming. But young people say these days that's not always the case. Here's this weekend's Nicole Murray.
7: So we have some issues with RSVPing here to discuss, USA Today reporter Rachel Hale. So what are we seeing among younger generations regarding attending social events and even just RSVPing?
8: Well, a yes RSVP used to have an agreed upon meaning that someone was definitely coming. And young people these days are saying that that's not always the case. There are newer apps like Partyful that are really Gen Z-led, where it makes it easier to invite a bunch of people onto a platform at once without, you know, those clunky group chats. But the flip side of that is that it also makes it easier to flake on events. And some young people are saying that they are struggling with hosting events and having people not show up.
7: Why aren't they showing up? Why say yes to begin with?
8: RSVP culture is changing, and it's a combination of things. Some experts say it's part of a broader shift in how younger people are thinking about community, especially amid the growing loneliness epidemic and what we've seen after COVID-19 with how young people socialize, you know, the way that existing social structures have kind of diminished for young people. People move more. We rely on our neighbors less. We, you know, drive our friends to the airport less. That idea of the village has kind of diminished for young people. And then the second factor is that modern invitation platforms have reshaped how young people plan social gatherings. So whereas invitations used to be a really formal thing in the mail, they now can happen very informally on invitation platforms like Partyful, where you don't even need someone's phone number to invite them to an event. And you can send one mass text following up with everyone as opposed to having to individually invite each person, which some young people tell me can make these invitations feel a little bit more transactional and easier to flake out on.
7: Any other downsides to an app like Partyful?
8: I think that, just to touch on a bit more of, I hadn't thought of this until one of the interviews I spoke with for this article told me about it. She phrased it as that in 2026, you can kind of peek into a party with an app like Partyful because it allows you to see everyone else who is attending as well. There is a feature where that can be turned off and can be anonymous, but that also wasn't a thing in the past. If you got an invitation in the mail, you didn't know who else was going to be attending the birthday party or the wedding unless you spoke to people about it. But it was rare to see an entire guest list beforehand, whereas now you can take a look at exactly who else is going and base whether or not you're going to go on who else is going to be there, and is that advantageous for me socially? Or on the other side of things, thinking, well, you know, there's already 50 other people going, so if I don't go, you know, my presence won't be missed.
7: Now, you mentioned the loneliness epidemic. How does that come into play here specifically?
8: We know that young people experience loneliness at really high rates. The former U.S. Surgeon General, Vivek Murthy, has spoken pretty extensively about this. And even before the pandemic, roughly half of adults reported experiencing loneliness. But this has skyrocketed since the pandemic. And in the spring of 2023, Vivek Murthy had declared the loneliness epidemic a public health crisis. He's pointed out to a mix of factors, but like there's a steady decline in participation in faith organizations, rec leagues, service organizations. Fewer people go to school, get jobs, and raise families in the same towns they grew up in. So people aren't putting down roots in communities in the same ways that they were 50 years ago. And then if you combine that with young people's rapid reliant on technology, you have a situation where these social infrastructures have really eroded for young people. It used to be a common thing to pick your friends up from the airport, and in shows like Friends, you know, you see scenes where Joey moves out of his apartment with Chandler and everyone helps him pack up his stuff.
7: But yeah.
8: Today, we have a lot more convenient apps that can help us with those things. And experts tell me that where we now have convenience, in some ways, we've lost community. And those effects have been particularly drastic for young people who haven't really put down roots in their communities.
6: That's this weekend's Nicole Murray with USA Today reporter Rachel Hale. Coming up next on this week.
5: 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Do you know what's going on in the Pine Tree State?
9: The homeless person fell asleep in a dumpster near the Sanford House of Pizza, was accidentally dumped in a garbage truck Wednesday morning.
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12: ABC News, I'm Brian Clark. 250 years ago today, the Continental Congress approved the Declaration of Independence in Philadelphia. Today, the city of Philadelphia has buried a time capsule to be opened in 250 years.
13: Hope is that when we open this time capsule during America's 500th anniversary, they won't simply discover artifacts. They'll discover us.
12: There are celebrations across the U.S. today, including a parade of tall ships sailing in the Hudson River off New York City. Extreme heat is having an effect. It led to the temporary closure of the Great American State Fair at the National Mall Friday. Weather's been deadly in some places. Three people were killed and seven others had to be rescued when a boat capsized in a storm on Geneva Lake in Wisconsin. Nine people had to be rescued from a boat that sank in a thunderstorm on Lake Michigan. Adam Sandler played the wedding singer. Last night, he was the wedding officiant for Taylor Swift and Travis Kelce's star-studded ceremony in New York City. This is ABC News.
14: Now the latest from the FM 98.5 and AM 560 WGAN News Center. One person has died after a crash on Route 1 in the town of Hancock yesterday morning.
15: Maine State Police say they responded to the crash near the Washington Junction at around 8:25 a.m. with an initial investigation finding that the motorcycle traveling westbound went into the eastbound lane and collided head-on with a pickup truck. The cyclist, 44-year-old Jim Hoyt of Sullivan, was pronounced dead at the scene. The driver of the pickup truck sustained only minor injuries. Andy Mounter, News Radio, WGAN.
14: There's a push to get a question about universal health care in Maine onto the ballot next year. The Maine Monitor reports that 125 volunteers from the group Healthcare for All Maine appeared at polling locations across the state last month, with organizers saying they got around 20,000 signatures closer to their goal. The question would force the legislature to develop a bill by 2028 that establishes a healthcare system that ensures all Maine residents have comprehensive publicly funded health care. The latest question needs over 67,000 signatures to appear on the ballots. And with the World Cup drawing the attention of the planet, a local organization is looking to make sure everyone has a chance to play. CBS 13 reports that Soccer for World Peace, founded by mother and son duo Mariana and Zion Kaplan in Portland, has a simple mission: provide soccer balls to children around the world. So far,

0: 20 minutes. With a nod to the nation's 250th birthday, let's revisit history. At its founding, the United States of 1797 faced enormous challenges. The father of the new nation, George Washington, left his vice president, John Adams, with relatively little guidance and impossible expectations to meet. It's part of a book by presidential historian Lindsay Chervinsky, executive director of the George Washington Presidential Library. The book is called Making the Presidency. Lindsay, why was it so difficult?
1: Well, I think the most important thing to note is that they were really throwing things against the wall to see what stuck. When Washington referred to the Republic as an experiment, he meant it quite literally. And that meant that when they were undergoing the first transition from Washington to Adams, yes, they were technically of the same party, but actually doing a transition was not something that really anyone had seen on the national level. And so it had to be taught and crafted from scratch. And that was enormously stressful.
0: Yeah. And I think you said Washington didn't offer many instructions or guardrails for Adams as his VP.
1: Yeah. You know, I often am asked what would I ask Washington if I could go back, and I have a lot of questions. But one of them was, why didn't they talk more? Why didn't Washington give him more guidance? Why didn't Washington give him a better sense of the people in office? You know, it's possible he didn't want to meddle and he was trying to allow Adams to do it himself. But I think that he probably could have supplied some really helpful information. And I think Adams would have been receptive to it.
0: So this was political in nature or not necessarily?
1: It's hard to say. I mean, I think that they were never particularly close. Adams did not attend a single cabinet meeting because Washington never invited him. And while they certainly weren't hostile, I don't think that Washington thought all that highly of Adams' political judgment and really kept him at arm's length. Beyond that, we're sort of guessing because Washington didn't write down his thought process for a lot of this.
0: Yeah. You referenced that John Adams was one of the most qualified presidents. How so?
1: Well, he had first worked as a lawyer and had risen to national acclaim when he actually represented the soldiers in the Boston Massacre and did so really to demonstrate that the revolution was not one of anarchy, but rather was based on the rule of law. He then was in the Continental Congress and engineered Washington's appointment as commander-in-chief and Jefferson's authorship of the Declaration of Independence. He was probably one of the most influential constituents, or excuse me, members of Congress that actually secured independence. He wrote the Model Treaty, which was the treaty that all future treaties were largely modeled after. He had been a diplomat at The Hague, at France, and he was the first American minister to the Court of St. James in London. And then, of course, he was the vice president. So really savvy listeners will note that there's some serious executive leadership practice that's missing from those qualifications, but he did have enormous national experience.
0: Wow. All right. So if it wasn't great, say, between Washington and Adams, did Adams, I don't know, sort of kind of right the ship as he handed off to Thomas Jefferson, or not necessarily?
1: Well, you know, students sometimes ask me, what do you think about the idea of having a president and vice president from two different parties? And I say, oh, you know, we tried that and it went very badly. So John Adams was the president. Thomas Jefferson was the vice president. They were 1-2 in the election. And at the time, that's how the Constitution specified that the president and the vice president would be selected. It did go very badly. Jefferson came shockingly close to committing treason, and they really weren't speaking by the end of the election of 1800, which is just as nasty as our elections today.
0: Jeez.
1: So we think, you know, yeah, they think it was nice back then. It was not. It was vicious, and the newspapers just lied. They were full of lies. But to Adams' enormous credit, once the election was determined, Adams really did everything in his power to make the transition better for Jefferson.
0: Thanks, Lindsay. Lindsay Chervinsky, executive director of the George Washington Presidential Library. Again, the book is called Making the Presidency. Coming up next on This Weekend, the threat to your hearing this weekend.
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12: Glad you're with us. 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That, plus how to protect yourself, from Dr. Christina Petritis, audiology lead at Soundly. 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
13: It is the summertime. We enjoy the outdoors, warmer weather, longer days, plenty of activities. So with regards to fireworks, I don't think people take into consideration how truly loud fireworks can actually be. So to give you a perspective, we measure sound with a decibel scale and conversational speech. So just everyday conversation, moderate level is about 60 to 70 decibels. Fireworks can actually reach up to as high as 160 decibels. That's louder than a jet plane or a jackhammer. So noise at that level for prolonged exposure can truly cause some sort of hearing loss.
12: Wow. All right. So explain that. That's a key phrase here in terms of prolonged exposure. Are you talking about, I don't know, a 20-minute firework display? Or are you talking about going to fireworks, you know, in theory, for argument's sake, every night for 7 nights? Like, what does that mean?
13: Right, yeah. So that can sort of vary based on the intensity with regards to how long you should be around loud sounds. But with something of that nature, a duration of even a 10 minutes, 15 minutes because of its loudness can actually cause some sort of temporary to permanent threshold hearing shift. So the best way to sort of factor in care and good hearing hygiene is there are some preventions. It's just let's play it safe so we don't cause any hearing loss, like in regards to listening to fireworks. And there's three ways that you actually can, do some prevention. You can use hearing protection. And they can be simple insert types like earplugs, those foamy ones that you see. They can be over the head earmuffs. I typically see, little infants wearing them, especially at sporting events. Mm-hmm. They look really cute wearing them over the ears or customized devices, for a better fit, especially if you're doing something a little bit more prolonged, such as like hunting and all those things too.
14: Yeah.
13: So that's number one to prevent. So using some sort of hearing protection. Number two would be walking away or being further away from the sound source. With fireworks in general, I don't even think we want to be as close because we know it can spark off, some of the actual debris. So we want to be further away. And then the other thing would be is to take breaks from the noise. So anything that may be a little bit more prolonged, walk away, fully get out of that situation, and then you can kind of resume and come back in.
14: Hmm. Can that be repaired, or once you lose a little bit, it's gone?
13: The short answer there, Gordon, is it's hard to reverse damaged hearing loss. It's usually pretty much permanent, and they don't grow back. So it's not like hair. It's not like nails.
14: Okay.
13: Once you've damaged your hearing, it doesn't return back. So there's ways that you can recognize if you're starting to show maybe some signs of hearing loss. And, some of those examples, which take a self-evaluation. Have a look if you're actually already experiencing these would be like asking someone to repeat what they said or for them to speak louder. Okay. Mm. You could even be turning up the volume on the television. That's usually pretty common. I usually see that it's a loved one that identifies that more so than the person who might be actually having a hearing loss.
14: Thanks, Christina. Dr. Christina Petritis, audiology lead at Soundly. Coming up next on This Weekend, stadium sponsors take advantage of FIFA's greed.
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3: Hope you have fun plans for your Independence Day weekend. FIFA wanted nothing to do with the naming rights of stadiums that are hosting World Cup games in the U.S. But as Levi's, Lumen, and others went into hiding during the World Cup, they wound up getting more exposure. It's a story by Katie Dayton, reporter at the Wall Street Journal. Katie set this up.
4: So FIFA for the World Cup basically told all stadium sponsors of existing stadiums in the US that they had to get rid of their branding unless they were a sponsor of FIFA. So this is all to do with the millions, the billions of dollars, I should say, that goes into FIFA marketing rights. So basically, FIFA doesn't want a Levi's or a MetLife to get lots of airtime when it hasn't given them any money while the World Cup is going on. But what happened was the cover-up, the physical cover-ups of these logos at stadiums, some were, you know, not done perhaps in the most effective way, and that sort of became a bit of a joke that a lot of these brands ran with and created huge marketing campaigns that ended up getting them more attention than they would have got had their logos not even been covered up in the first place.
3: Jeez. All right, so Levi's Stadium in Santa Clara, California, Exhibit A. What did they do here?
4: Levi's, I think, is the most egregious example of this. So, and also, it's worth pointing out that these brands had nothing to do with how their signs were covered up. This was all negotiated with FIFA and the stadiums and the cities that were hosting the World Cup. So whoever was in charge of covering up the big Levi's logos, of which there are four very, very big ones at the Santa Clara Stadium, they just sort of draped this fabric across the logo and it kind of stuck to the 3D element of said logo. And you can basically see right through it. And the logo itself is, of course, fairly iconic. It has that kind of jean pants pocket design, which is very iconic and very recognizable for a lot of people. And with this example, you can basically see through the cloth. So they noticed this. I think it began with a fun little Instagram story, which said something like, "They'll never know it's us," sort of playing into what people were saying online. And then that blew up and it really became a joke that Levi's played into, and they changed their logo on their social media accounts to this covered up, quote unquote, picture of their sign. And then they started covering up all the signs across the world. And, you know, it's a great marketing story for Levi's because it really communicates the power of having a logo that is recognizable even when the text is removed.
3: Yeah.
4: That, for marketers, is the holy grail.
3: I mean, even on Google Maps, right, or Apple Maps, these stadiums now appear different.
4: Yeah, they really took this very seriously. And what the CMO of MetLife said to me when we spoke about this was his first reaction to the news that it wouldn't be called the MetLife Stadium for 6 weeks was, well, what are people going to put into their GPS when they're looking for it? Now, Google and Apple Maps are smart enough to know that if you type that in, it will understand what where you're trying to go. Mm-hmm. But otherwise, it's gone down from that, you know, like what you Google, what comes up when you Google MetLife, to, you know, even the Kimberly Clark logos on the soap dispensers in some stadiums were covered up because Kimberly Clark doesn't pay FIFA any money.
3: Wow.
4: So this is the kind of thing, these small cover-up logos throughout the stadiums that aren't the big title name sponsors. I think that's what's turned this story from, you know, a story of everyday corporate dealings to, okay, this is kind of absurd.
3: Thanks, Katie. Katie Dayton, reporter at the Wall Street Journal. Coming up next on This Weekend, inspiring quotes from our founding fathers.
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3: Well, we'll finish with this. Here's another nod to the nation's 250th birthday. Inc.com put together a list of quotes to inspire greatness. The founding fathers inspired others to unlock their potential and created movement around a vision of self-reliance, collaboration, and innovation. They painted a picture of great leadership and strong culture. Number one, always stand on principle, even if you stand alone. That from John Adams. Number two is from Thomas Jefferson, who said, if you want something you've never had, you must be willing to do something you've never done. Number three, well done is better than well said. That's from Benjamin Franklin. Number four comes from the nation's first president, George Washington, who said, it's better to offer no excuse than a bad one. And here's another one from Thomas Jefferson. Nothing can stop the man with the right mental attitude from achieving his goal. Nothing on earth, though, can help the man with the wrong mental attitude. That'll do it for this hour. For Nicole Murray, I'm Gordon Deal. Happy Independence Day. And thanks for listening to This Weekend. Sweet.

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2: From ABC News, I'm Brian Clark. 250 years since the Declaration of Independence was approved in Philadelphia, that city today buried a time capsule to be opened in 250 years. And America 250 Commissioner Reginald Brown says,
3: "This is a gift to the future, to capture who we are, our dreams, our challenges, and our shared humanity."
2: And tall ships are parading up the Hudson River. ABC's Rachel Scott has more on the lead ship, the Coast Guard Eagle.
4: This is a war prize from Germany. Now it's primarily a training vessel for the next generation of Coast Guard officers. Everything done the old-fashioned way. So we were there. We were hauling the lines. We were climbing up the mast of the ship to set the sails. 47 feet in the air. The cadets have to go all the way up to the top, 150 feet high.
2: The weather is having an impact on the celebrations. The East Coast set to experience another day of triple-digit temperatures. The EMS chief in Washington, D.C., John Donnelly, says,
5: "Fourth of July is typically our busiest day of the year, where we run 500 to 600 calls a day. I think we're going to be over 1,000 this weekend."
2: And President Trump will speak tonight at the National Mall, one day after a speech at Mount Rushmore.
6: "We stand beneath the monument of these heroes, a true group of unbelievable people, and we rededicate ourselves to being a nation as big, bold, noble, and as great as these American giants."
2: He also criticized political opponents, describing some as communists. Taylor Swift and Travis Kelce married in New York City. Celebrities were invited to the festivities in Madison Square Garden. While Swift's legions of fans were not, several did brave the heat outside.
7: "It is very private. Like, there's so much security, so no one can get in. But I still think this is like her way of like letting us experience it with her, which I just think is so special."
2: Adam Sandler served as the officiant. 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
1: 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Hafford, leaks, cracks, humidity, crawl spaces, the experts in all things basement-y.
10: 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A third death has been announced in connection with the Robbins Lumber Mill explosion in Searsmont.
11: Robbins Lumber Vice President of Sales Alden Robbins died from his injuries Thursday at the Subner Redstone Burn Center at Mass General Hospital in Boston. Robbins is the first non-firefighter to pass away from the May 15th explosion. According to our news partners at CBS 13, his daughter, EMS volunteer Lily Robbins and his brother, the company's president, James A. Robbins, remain hospitalized at the same Boston hospital while they recover from their injuries. Andy Mountain News Radio, WGAN.
10: Severe thunderstorms and blistering heat are keeping Central Maine power crews busy this Independence Day weekend. CMP reports it has successfully restored electricity to more than 18,000 customers after Friday's fast-moving storms knocked out power across parts of the state. However, the work is far from over. Utility officials say the ongoing heat wave is pushing the electrical grid to its limits as Mainers blast air conditioning to stay cool. CMP has deployed extra crews through the holiday weekend to handle the high demand and replace drained transformers. And despite the heat, or, well, maybe because of it, tourists are flocking to Old Orchard Beach this holiday weekend. As one of Maine's busiest tourist destinations in the summer, the town is used to the crowds. However, the extreme heat the past few days has meant that both tourists and local businesses have to stay cool somehow. CBS 13 spoke to a few people working under the hot sun.
12: We're all kind of just boiling in this restaurant right now.
13: It's hot out, but we're bringing the heat ourselves, so it's going to be a good weekend, I think.
14: We have wet rags, we have ice, we're doing all we can, you know, just keeping each other sane throughout the heat.
10: Well, festivities will be continuing as planned. Law enforcement wants people to know that Old Orchard Street will be closed tonight from 5 p.m. to midnight to ensure everyone's safety. Another way to stay cool just in time for the holiday weekend brutal heat wave. Portland has a brand new way for families to cool off. Portland Parks and Recreation announced the Rising Eddy Community Splash Pad is open ahead of schedule. Located on Douglas Street, the park features interactive water fountains and cooling spray zones. And the best part for local families, it's completely free to the public. The splash pad is open every single day from 9 a.m. to 8 p.m. And if you want to take a full swim, the adjacent Rising Eddy Pool is scheduled to open this Monday afternoon at 1. And with today marks 250 years of American independence and also marks one of the darkest days in Portland's history.
15: Saturday marks the 150th anniversary of Portland's Great Fire, which consumed more than 1,500 buildings, including City Hall, left at least two people dead, and over 10,000 homeless. Historians pin the cause of the blaze on a firecracker that was thrown into a boatyard on Commercial Street, which grew to an inferno due to strong winds and dry conditions. It was also the third time Portland had survived and rebuilt after a massive fire, legitimizing the city's symbol of a phoenix rising from the ashes. Nate Hanscom, News Radio, WGAN.
10: Now your latest AccuWeather forecast.
16: This afternoon, partly sunny, hot, thunderstorm in spots during the midday hours. Highs today 90. Winds will be west-northwest, 7 to 14 miles per hour. Partly cloudy for tonight with lows near 63. Clouds and sun, less humidity tomorrow with a high of 81. Sun and clouds, a more comfortable day on Monday and the high at 75. I'm AccuWeather Steve Williams on Southern Maine's official weather station. 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
10: We're 5 degrees away from that predicted high of 90 at 85 in Portland. Next high tide coming up this afternoon at exactly 3 o'clock. Coming up next on WGAN, Aaron Chadbourne in the seat for Inside Maine this 4th of July. We'll get to Aaron Chadbourne and your calls and guests coming up right after the Governor's Weekly Radio Address on News Radio WGAN.
17: Hello, this is Governor Janet Mills, and thank you for listening, and happy 4th of July. This week, we celebrate the 250th anniversary of our nation's founding document, that original Declaration of Principles, that expression of passion that articulates, among other things, how we Americans are, quote, created equal, end quote. Of course, the narrow definition of who deserves life, liberty, and happiness has been expanded since that time, following the many struggles for freedom and equality that are also an important part of our American history. But 250 years ago, that Committee of Five crafted a simple but powerful promise, endowing us with the, quote, unalienable rights, end quote, that belong to every American, regardless of politics, power, or possessions. What do you think they envisioned? Would they ever have dreamed of a continuing nation this far in advance? And the shared values that they embodied in that declaration that still unite our states and the people of this country 2.5 centuries later, would they have thought about the people who defied expectations to lead scientific discovery and those who took a giant leap for mankind on the moon? Those who mastered flight in Kitty Hawk, North Carolina. Those who marched for equal rights in Portland, Maine, and Montgomery, Alabama. Those who redefined athletic excellence. And those who became the king of rock and roll and the queen of soul. singing anthems that moved generations to their feet. The people who explored the frontier and rebuilt our cities after economic crises. Famous people and unsung heroes who keep America strong. School teachers like my mother. Potato farmers like my grandfather. Fishermen like my great-grandfather. And Americans all over, driven by a belief, often tested, that our will can overcome any obstacle, no matter how high, that our determination can achieve any cause, no matter how distant. A self-evident spirit of discovery, of bravery, of courage, of kindness that is at the heart of this nation, at the heart of this land, and at the heart of the indigenous people as well, who first called it home. Throughout our history, when Americans were afraid and unsure, they moved forward regardless. When their disagreements were deepest, they risked everything to extend a hand to each other. When they made mistakes, they remembered the hope that America represents to the entire world, and they took steps to make sure that our nation lives up to its ideals and the ideals of the drafters of the Declaration of Independence. We keep that hope alive by doing our duty as Americans, exercising our precious right to vote, standing up for our Constitution, standing up for those who cannot stand up for themselves, preserving the rule of law and defending the safety and security of our country. According to one historian, after the Declaration of Independence was signed, one Philadelphia merchant named Jonas Phillips sent a copy of it with a letter to Amsterdam. He wrote, quote, "The enclosed is a declaration of the whole country. How it will end, the blessed God knows," end quote. Well, 250 years later, we recommit to keeping that democracy alive, to defending the Constitution and our freedoms, which were so hard won throughout our history. We walk forward, as we always have, in fits and starts, if we must, towards that more perfect union, until the promise of progress, of freedom, of justice, and equality for all is more than just a dream. On this extraordinary occasion, I commend to you a full reading of the Declaration of Independence and a deep reflection on the promise of this great country and all those who have served and continue to serve her well. I wish all Maine people and all visitors a safe and happy holiday weekend, this 250th anniversary of the founding of our nation. This is Governor Janet Mills, and thank you for listening.
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18: As the Rolling Stones famously said, you can't always get what you want. You can't always get what you want. You can't always get what you want.

0: And yes, you're hearing that right. That first song means it's Chad Warren Day on Inside Maine. I switched with Sean Moody. He'll be with us next weekend while I'm hosting people for a bachelor party. And that second song means it's the 4th of July. Happy 4th of July and happy 250th. Jeremy Mixer, did you think you'd be here in studio celebrating the 250th anniversary of the Declaration of Independence?
1: I did not at all. And quite honestly, it's kind of a privilege to be alive for the 250th birthday.
0: What a wonderful way to say that. What a great sentiment. A privilege to be alive. It is a privilege to be alive.
1: And the fact that we, for 250 years, that we've lived in a country where we do have freedom of speech. We can criticize our presidents, our politicians, and we don't have to worry about getting our head chopped off.
0: So I'm excited because today, you know, a couple weeks ago, I tried to get all three gubernatorial candidates on the show right after they all, you know, had results. And I got Bobby Charles, I got Rick Bennett, but I didn't get Hannah Pingree. But today I got Hannah Pingree and I got Rick again and I got Bobby Charles again. So we're going to have all three of them on the show. And in that spirit of what you just said, I'm going to ask all of them slightly uncomfortable questions, because why not? That's what we want.
1: Exactly.
0: Exactly.
1: And that's the beauty of our nation.
0: If our texters have any questions they want to ask the candidates, they can text them in at our text line, 207-879-9426. Also, the number to call in here on Inside Maine. We've got a great show planned for you today. I'm Aaron Chadbourne. I'll be here. I'll be talking. I'll be taking your calls for this first half hour. So if you've been waiting all week to call in, now is your time. And then coming up at 10:30, State Representative Reagan Paul and State Senator Trey Stewart are down in Washington, D.C. They're manning the booth at the Great American State Fair. You'll know that Governor Janet Mills, despite all the Pollyanna that she just proclaimed in her Governor's Weekly Radio address, chose not to participate, for Maine to be unrepresented at the Great American State Fair, because she said it was too political. She wouldn't let the Maine Department of Tourism participate like every other state did. I don't know if you saw that the two senators from Pennsylvania did the same thing. John Fetterman and who's the other guy from Pennsylvania? Bernie Marino, maybe. They decided to they were going to do it. So we had a lot of Republicans say we're going to go. And so Reagan Paul and Trey Stewart will call in from Washington, D.C. and let us know how that's going. And that'll bring us to the 11 o'clock hour, at which point we're going to shift gears and focus on the gubernatorial race. Now, I want to say a big thank you to Hannah Pingree, to Bobby Charles, and to Rick Bennett. It's a busy day today. They're all crisscrossing the state in parades. I was talking to Rick Bennett. Rick Bennett, I think, said he's doing a parade in Bangor. Then he's heading over to Eastport and doing another one. Bobby Charles, I forgot where he told me he was going to be. So we've got a great lineup despite this busy holiday, with everyone celebrating the American independence. And I think it's worth remarking, and not just in the way. Notice Janet Mills. She couldn't help herself in that Governor's Weekly Radio address. She kind of picks these weird examples, like the King of Rock and Roll and the Queen of Pop. Like, okay. And then she makes it about herself, like, oh, the fisherman, like my great-grandfather. Here's the thing. We need to make it about our culture, our values, the things that's really unique to the American experience. And after 250 years, we've been tested. We've never been broken. I think, you know, it's easy to think that these are the hardest times we've ever been through, but we've been through a lot as a country, not to mention the Civil War. And I think that we're stronger, and I think we are on a path to greatness in the future too, but we've got to continue to renew that promise. 879-9426. We'll open up the phone lines, because we're not going to have much time later in the show. We'll start with Steve from Westbrook. Go ahead, Steve.
2: Happy 4th of July.
0: What are you most thankful for today, Steve?
2: WGAN.
0: Oh, pandering will get you everywhere. Here we go.
2: Let me get straight to it. You know, Aaron, help me out here. Republicans properly criticize the Democrats for you know, putting their thumb on the scale for Harris over Bernie Sanders in 2024. But now that Bernie and his anti-Epstein class movement are rivaling the Dems, your nemesis, Republicans bash the Bernie guys anyway. You know, you can't have it both ways, Aaron. And you know, forget, here's my advice for the 4th of July, forget the whole left-right political model and its ideological culture war that's dividing all of us. The simple question is, do we want politicians who support public interest or who support private interests, like the Epstein class? You know, do we want to support billionaires, oligarchs who buy up congressmen and senators and buy up affordable housing? And please, Republicans, please cease these McCarthyite red baiting of the candidates who are going against the Epstein class. Joe McCarthy was a sick old drunk and no role model for anyone to follow now. It's time to put McCarthyism and red baiting and calling people commies to bed, to rest. It's anti-American. Happy 4th of July.
0: 879-9426 is the number here on Inside Maine. Next up, Mike from Harpswell. What's up, Mike? Happy 4th of July.
3: Happy 4th. Aaron, what's going on?
0: I didn't think that last caller really merited a response, so I thought I would just go right on to you, Mike.
3: Yeah, I don't blame you. I don't think it did either. Well, look, always remember that we've got 1.3 million service members. Some of them won't be able to be on home soil for the 250th celebration. But I can guarantee you people one thing. They can't wait to set foot on American soil again. Be it Army, Navy, Marine Corps, Coast Guard, you know what I'm saying? When you've been deployed to these other nations around the world, you know, being in a combat role or just a regular service role in an embassy, and you see how the people live in these different countries through different rules that would never fly in the United States. I'm telling you, you know, there's a certain word we can't use on the radio for these places, but I'll tell you, when you get back home, you can't wait to get off that helicopter and set your foot down on American soil. It's the greatest nation. You know, I've been in a lot of them, and I'll tell you, it's the best one in the world. We just got to fight hard to save it, because evidently a lot of people don't like it. And, you know, I just don't get it. If you don't like it, leave. You know what I mean? We ain't holding nobody back. You know, the planes go out every hour. You know, don't let the door hit you in the rear end. That's my statement for the 4th of July.
0: And what do you make of the 250th, Mike? It's the 250th anniversary, which is a big deal, but it really seems like, you know, I was really regretful during COVID that we didn't get more of an opportunity to celebrate Maine's bicentennial. When I worked for Governor LePage, I had actually assigned one of my summer interns the project of laying some groundwork that we handed over to the Bicentennial Commission, knowing that we weren't going to be in office when it happened, but we wanted to lay some groundwork. Bill Diamond chaired that commission that led the bicentennial planning, but then COVID happened, so we barely got to celebrate it at all. This 250th, it seems like, you know, Democrats have wanted to make it political, and because Trump's there, Trump has honestly, in my opinion, wanted to make it a little bit too much about himself. So
3: as usual,
0: that's always been Trump. That's been his brand since you know, the 80s when he made a name for himself. But what do you make of the 250th? What's the significance of it to you?
3: Well, you know, with me, with military background, you know, I've been to a lot of military cemeteries around the world. My uncle is buried in the Normandy Cemetery in France. It's known as the American Normandy Cemetery. He was there on D-Day, was killed. So I've been over there to visit there and in other places where American soldiers have given their lives for the freedoms that we have today. And that goes for the ones that gave it their lives in country, you know, during the Revolution, the Civil War, the Spanish-American War, you know. Let me tell you, all the guys I talk to love their country. They may disagree on, you know, certain things, but this goes for the guys and the gals, you know, that have served our nation. They love their country. And even though we had, you know, we've had many, many faults, you know, we've made it through slavery. We made it through so many things, major disasters. I just can't tell you, it's just the greatest nation on earth. And we're going to stand strong. I'm going to tell you, it's in the hearts of people that were born here. And the problem we're having that I can see is we're not assimilating our new people. they seem to be going into pockets, and they don't want to assimilate to the American culture. And then they start bitching about everything that's here. Well, you know, when I just told you about the planes leave every hour, I'm serious about that. If you think it's so bad here, you know, don't let the door hit you. You know, you got plenty of opportunities to go back to the country you came from. But when you come to this nation, you assimilate to the culture and the honor of the, you know, of the United States. And we're not seeing that. And I think it's a major, major problem for our nation.
0: Good thoughts, you Mike. Know? We really appreciate it. Hope you have a great Independence Day. And I think you're right to call attention to the men and women who are serving overseas.
3: Yeah, thanks, guys. Have a great fourth.
0: Same to you, my friend. 879-9426, the number here on Inside Maine. There is some news I do want to get to and I do want to comment on, but the biggest one that I want to make sure that I comment on is Graham Plattner. There's a news story that the women who have had experiences with Graham Plattner have now linked up with a former Democrat activist and the one that helped to organize the complaints against Eric Swalwell that ended up ending his candidacy to be governor of the state of California and ultimately led to his having to resign from Congress. And I think that's a major development for two reasons. One, I've been surprised, and you've heard me say it on this show, you've heard me say it in many contexts. I'm going to put the question directly to Hannah Pingree when she's on later. I've been surprised that for Graham Plattner, any one of the scandals that have come up in normal times would have seemed to end a normal person's candidacy. That would have been the end of the story for them. And for him, it's kind of been a never-ending cascade, an avalanche of terrible things he wrote online, terrible things he thinks about marginalized groups, whether black people or gay people or Jewish people or rape victims. Then you've had women from his past. You've had women from his very recent past during his very new marriage. You've had a lot of these scandals and accusations come up, and every single time he says, that's not who I really am. And I believe that people can change. I believe in forgiveness. I also believe in, you know, people not being perfect. But what I don't believe in is that, like, this guy is the best possible person to serve in that role. I do think he's charismatic. I think that he's leading a movement. I think that he's a representative of something. And I think that there is a populist uprising pushing back against the establishment embodied by Janet Mills and Chuck Schumer, the establishment that's represented by someone like Susan Collins, who's been in the Senate for almost all of my life. So I totally get that. But I really think that it's just a bizarre thing that this flawed person is, you know, they're willing to look past so many, many different moral failings in order to say, oh, these things that, you know, believe all women, except if the woman is a Republican and she makes an allegation about someone. That they didn't apply that same standard to Christine Blasey Ford. I think you need to take it seriously. So I'll ask the question to Hannah Pingree. We'll get her take on it. I asked it to Troy Jackson a few weeks ago during the Democrat primary. Is why is it that this guy gets a pass when other people don't, other people wouldn't, and when his conduct is beyond kind of the line that has been drawn and set out for candidates? But the thing I also want to point out about this Graham Plattner story is that there's still, I don't know, maybe like another 8 days left at which he could drop out, creating a vacancy that would allow Democrats to replace him on the ballot, pull a Biden, swap out the candidate, and do it through a I don't know how they would do it. I think they would have to hold a convention and they would nominate that way. That could still happen. So we have to see how quickly this moves, because the allegations came right before the primary. The women are now organizing. This next week is going to be critical. So I just want to flag, watch for this week, watch what happens, because I think after July, I think it's the 12th, maybe the 14th, something. And then in the middle of July, he will be the candidate. He will absolutely be on the ballot. It'll be too late for them to replace him. So I think let's watch and see what happens and do it. All right. It is the 4th of July. I want to talk about what's going down in Washington, D.C. When we come back, we'll be joined live by Reagan Paul, state representative, and Trey Stewart, state senator, who are down at the Great American State Fair. They've been at the main booth. And then later in the show, we'll have Hannah Pingree, Bobby Charles, and Rick Bennett, all candidates for governor. This is Inside Maine. I'm Aaron Chadbourne.
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11: ABC News, I'm Brian Clark. One of the big events on this July 4th, a parade of tall ships now in progress along the Hudson River in New York, with military flyovers accompanying. ABC's Rachel Scott has more on the lead ship, the U.S. Coast Guard Eagle.
12: This is a war prize from Germany. Now it's primarily a training vessel for the next generation of Coast Guard officers. Everything done the old-fashioned way. So we were there. We were hauling the lines. We were climbing up the mast of the ship to set the sails. 47 feet in the air. The cadets have to go all the way up to the top, 150 feet high.
11: The heat's having an impact on celebrations, but President Trump's speech at the National Mall set to go forward tonight, and heat is not the only weather danger. Three people were killed, seven had to be rescued when their boat capsized during a storm on a lake in southern Wisconsin. Another July 4th tradition, the annual Nathan's Hot Dog Eating Contest from Coney Island, New York. Miki Sudo and Joey Chestnut, the favorites for the women and men's titles. This is ABC News.
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14: 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One person has died after a crash on Route 1 in the town of Hancock Friday morning.
15: Maine State Police say they responded to the crash near the Washington Junction at around 8:25 a.m., with an initial investigation finding that the motorcycle traveling westbound went into the eastbound lane and collided head-on with a pickup truck. The cyclist, 44-year-old Jim Hoyt of Sullivan, was pronounced dead at the scene. The driver of the pickup truck sustained only minor injuries. The investigation is ongoing. Andy Mountain News Radio, WGAN.
14: A firefighter from Belmont was released from the hospital Friday after weeks of treatment from injuries sustained during the Robbins Lumber Mill explosion in Searsmont. Firefighter Catherine Page was injured during the blast on May 15th, and two other fighters succumbing to their injuries. Page spent 3 weeks at Maine Medical Center's ICU Burn Center in Portland, with some having her finger having to be amputated. Here's her sister, Sarah Roberts, on CBS 13.
16: I always talk to her almost every day for like 80 times a day. I swear to God, I'm excited. Yeah, so excited that she's getting home.
14: A GoFundMe page has been set up to help Catherine Page's medical expenses. Officials in Hollis say a lithium-ion battery pack that was improperly discarded exploded and caught fire in the back of a trash compacting truck. The truck was close to a station and was able to dump its load of recycling so the crews could put out the fire. There was no damage to the truck, and

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1: And if you're headed to the beach, there'll be plenty of water to swim in, but not a lot of space to play volleyball, as high tide is on its way up to 3 o'clock this afternoon. It is 87 in Portland. I'm Tony Randazzo, News Radio WGAN.
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0: We are back on Inside Maine on this 4th of July, Independence Day, the 250th anniversary of the ratification, I guess, of the Declaration of Independence. And it's a time to celebrate. It's a time to showcase. And one of the ways in which it was being done was with this great American State Fair. Every state given the opportunity to go to Washington, D.C., create a display. Janet Mills, of course, decided not to participate. She said, it's not important. We have more important things to do. And so Maine ended up with this weird empty booth with two chairs, a little weird backdrop. And there were a group of Republicans, state senators, state representatives, other folks that got involved with Maine industry to really ramp up that experience. Two of those members are joining us right now. We are thrilled to welcome back to the show State Representative Reagan Paul and State Senator Trey Stewart. Reagan, welcome back to Inside Maine. Could you tell us a little bit about what's been going on and what you're experiencing down there in Washington, D.C.?
1: Well, absolutely, Aaron. Happy Independence Day to you and all the viewers out there. It's been an amazing experience so far. Again, what a travesty our Maine government put partisan politics ahead of patriotism. And again, not even once in a lifetime opportunity, once in history opportunity to celebrate the United States of America in 250 years of this republic surviving. And we had a pathetic and embarrassing empty booth until we came together. A lot of volunteer groups, a lot of people to thank for this, kind of pitched in and brought things down to really represent what makes Maine special. We should be known for more than senators with Nazi tattoos and throwing Trump off the ballot. But here, it has been amazing. There have been thousands and thousands of people come through our booth, and they are so excited. So we decided to kind of really buck what our government wanted us to do and come and represent what makes Maine so special to the rest of the country and to the world. I mean, I was talking to people from different Asian countries and also Barcelona. I mean, people were coming through just thankful, loving America, loving Maine. So many people have experiences with family in Maine or vacationing, and very thankful that we decided to come and represent Maine and what makes it special. And this really great conversation, very positive. I haven't heard the name Trump once. That's not what this is about. This is about America and about Maine and what makes it so special. So it's been a really amazing thing to be a part of.
0: What's interesting, right, is, you know, when Garrett Mason was running for governor at this recent time, he talked about how the Maine governor is meant to be like an ambassador for the state to people in other states, people in other countries. Senator Stewart, I know you do a lot with Maine industry. You do a lot with the different, tourism-related issues. Like, this seems like it would be a great opportunity to promote Maine seafood and lobster and forest products. How have you kind of seen this opportunity, both in what was missed and what you all have been able to do?
2: That's absolutely right. And what a missed opportunity this has been. What a colossal failure of leadership on the part of Janet Mills here. What an embarrassment once again. And it's just a travesty that our state, she attempted to make our state once again known for something negative. Instead of just putting, you know, patriotism ahead of politics, she had to just snub her nose at President Trump again and use this opportunity to do it. But what blows my mind, and as a steward of funds in state government, you think about the millions of taxpayer dollars, your dollars, that go to all these nonprofits and different quasi-governmental groups under the auspices of tourism. And yet this is, and I'm not kidding, like probably next to like the Big E, this is, without question, the biggest agriculture fair-based event in the country this year. And yet, we're a no-show. And not just a no-show, but a snubbing of the nose at the rest of the country because of her personal beef with President Trump. And you know, it never actually goes well for her when she does that. So I'm not sure why she thought it'd be a good idea to try again.

0: in here, but certainly hurts Maine and is a waste of taxpayer money. I mean, look, we're a citizen legislature. It shouldn't be two legislators that are down here doing this. There's people that are paying, there's millions of dollars that get spent every single year for things like this, and yet I'm not sure where it's going. So when I get back, I look forward to opening the books on where all of this money for so-called tourism is gone and where all these people have been throughout this whole process, because I think there really needs to be just a revisit of what it is that our priorities are with regard to tourism in Maine and why it is that we spend so much money on it and yet can't even show up to something that literally, I'm not kidding, there are thousands of people that walk through these doors to go visit this booth every single day. Yeah. Thousands. We can't keep up with it. It's unbelievable. And yet, they didn't think that this mattered at all.
1: Yeah.
0: It blows my mind. It's such a failure. It's such a just a disaster of leadership once again by the Mills administration. It's an embarrassment, frankly.
2: Well, it's interesting you mentioned the Big E, because that's an annual agricultural showcase that happens in Massachusetts, and Maine has a permanent exhibit there. They know how to do it. So it's like actually kind of a playbook for what you could do there. But also, you make a great point that within tourism, we have these like funny offices, like the whatever it is that Jeff McCabe is running now, that's about like recreation and getting outdoors. Why not send Jeff McCabe down to DC to get people to come and discover the Maine outdoors and our recreation economy?
0: Yeah, exactly. I mean, we spend literally millions of dollars on this stuff. It shouldn't be two people who are buying their own plane tickets to get down here and spend 4th of July weekend that are you know, figuring this out. I mean, hats off to everybody that's involved, right? I mean, they've done a phenomenal job at stepping up, contributing things for free, okay, to represent Maine as best that they possibly could to scramble at the end. It shouldn't have gone that way. It didn't need to go that way. It's embarrassing that it did, but I am grateful for everybody that has stepped up, the lawmakers, the folks who have contributed various items, the different trade associations for forestry and fishing, and at the drop of a hat tried to help. That's what Maine's really about. That's what the spirit of Maine is really about, is neighbors helping neighbors and stepping up to lend a hand. But it's not this whole, you know, snubbing of the president just because and choosing to, you know, to completely abandon an opportunity to represent and showcase our state at an incredibly important period of time.
2: Well, one of our texters pointed out to me, and I hadn't even thought of it this way, is that Janet would have had to have made the decision not to participate when she was running in the primary for U.S. Senate. So not only was it an anti-Trump thing, but there was probably some personal calculation to it as well of if she had decided to go, it would have been a liability for her in a race against Graham Plattner, which I just think is such a shame that on America's 250th birthday that you're going to be putting your own political race, just like with these $300 checks that are going out that was meant to boost Janet's chances to win that primary. Here, yet again, we're putting it above it. Reagan, I'm interested from your perspective. You've seen what the other states are doing. You're seeing how Maine being there is mattering to people. What are some of the cool aspects that you're experiencing now that Maine's represented and that you're part of the fabric of the other states?
3: Yeah, absolutely. So many people come into our booth, and originally they thought we were going to skip out. So they're expecting, again, the blank background and two empty chairs. But that they are coming in here seeing, again, people who donated a lot from the fishing industry and agricultural. The Blueberry Commission, you know, gave a lot of information as well. Whitney Reeves are here. I mean, a lot of what makes Maine, Maine. And people are just overjoyed that we did really go against what Governor Mills wanted us to do and take the opportunity to show people what Maine has to offer. We are a special state. And again, we're a state that thrives off tourism. So the fact that our tourism department decided that they didn't think this was worthwhile is just the partisan politics we see over and over again. It's suicidal in its own way. And it's self-serving. It needs to be about what the people, especially the people of Maine, not so much political ambitions, as you just pointed out. Again, patriotism should not be partisan. And again, I just want to really have a special shout out to Tiffany, Representative Tiffany Strout, who worked countless hours for bringing in all these different vendors and people coming in to represent Maine. I know Joel Setkiss had a lot to do with this as well, Bobby Charles, and a lot of people. Katie McCormick, she drove down here to bring, actually physically drove down here two nights ago to bring all this down. So I think that this is really what makes Maine so special. People coming together, pitching together to really have a pride in our state. And that's what I think that originally was going to be messed out. We can have pride in your state no matter who the president is. You should have pride in your country. What makes us special is not government. The government's not the same thing as the country. You have to separate that. Again, if holy cow, if there was a President Harris, we would still be down here celebrating the state of Maine and our country, because the country is not the government. And I think that is lost in translation here. And again, people are overjoyed that we are down here and they love the state of Maine. And I think it's just, what a blessing and honor to be able to be a part of this.
2: Well, I'll say it's a good time to be there. I used to live in Washington, D.C., and there's nothing like being in D.C. on the 4th of July. The fireworks that are there, and this is supposed to be the largest ever display of fireworks, to watch it on the National Mall with the music, with the monuments, with the White House, with the Capitol, all within eyesight is just a really, really magical experience. I know we're doing certain things in Maine today at the Maine Historical Society in Portland from 10 to 2. So right now through 2 o'clock, they're open. They have on display an original copy of the Declaration of Independence, unsigned but still an original copy. Julia
1: It's an amazing thing that we've done, and if people sit back and realize it, we are some of the luckiest people in the world. There's no other country better. You know, I mean, you see it from the people coming and visiting for the World Cup. You know, they've been lied to for, 8 years now, saying we're this horrible country, and we're not, and they see it, and I think that's great. Have a good day.
2: Thanks for the call at 879-9426. I think that's a great thing. I mean, that's what the 4th of July is meant to focus you on what's great about our country, what opportunities we have. And it's always been an experiment, right? It's never been perfect, but it's in pursuing a more perfect union and to try to bring us together to create more opportunity, to create more freedom, to create a pathway toward the American dream. There's nowhere in the world where there's as much social mobility as there is here. Are there still challenges? Are there still problems? Absolutely. But the other thing, too, is we have to stop expecting that government is going to be the solution. And that's part of what happened when there was the Declaration of Independence. They said, we've been living under this oppressive government. We've been governed. We want self-governance. We have to start looking to ourselves to be part of the solution. We expect government to solve all your problems. You take that responsibility away from yourself. You take that agency away from yourself. You have no one but yourself to blame when they're not able to do all things to all people and solve every problem. And that's another question I'm going to push with each of the candidates as we talk, because we talk about

0: affordability, whether it's healthcare or energy or housing, what can the governor of Maine actually do? I mean, there are things, and I pulled a lot of levers when I worked for the governor of Maine, so I know which tools are in the toolbox for a governor versus what you need the legislature for, or what the federal government needs to do, or what the local municipalities have to do, which things you can do yourself, which do you have to persuade and bring people together, build consensus, build kind of buy-in. But what can the governor do? And I think that's what we should be looking for in a leader. We're running toward the end of the segment. When we come back, before we chat with Hannah Pingree, I'll kind of give you a lay of the land and where I think the gubernatorial race is, because there was a poll that came out recently that pretty much makes her a pretty indisputable front runner. And then Bobby Charles has a pretty solid base of support from Republicans, and Rick Bennett is in the tail lead there with a single digit support. But for whoever is going to be the governor, that's going to be the question, is what can the governor actually do? What is their goal, their agenda? How are they going to work with the legislature? And what are they actually going to be able to accomplish and get done? Oftentimes in campaigns, you have people that will say, this is what I'm going to achieve. I mean, Graham Plattner is the one that I would point to. When you're going to be one of 100 senators, you're going to be the junior most senator in the U.S. Senate, to make a lot of promises about what you can or cannot get done. I mean, the one thing he's going to be able to do is he's going to be able to cast a vote for Chuck Schumer to be majority leader and to give Democrats the majority. That's the thing that he'll be able to do. But for a lot of these other policy goals, maybe having a majority will help. But we all know which things require 60 votes in the U.S. Senate instead of just a bare majority. So what can he actually do? And that's what I'm going to want to know from the gubernatorial candidates, is what do you think the governor of Maine can actually do, and how will you do it? So let's head to a news break. And when we come back in the 11 o'clock hour, we'll have the Republican response to the governor's weekly radio address, followed by a conversation with Hannah Pingree. She's the Democrat candidate, the Democrat nominee for governor of the state of Maine, followed by an interview with Bobby Charles, who is the Republican candidate for Maine. Bobby does tend to go on quite a while, so I've left two segments in case we need them. And then we'll finish up the show at 12:30 with Rick Bennett, the independent in that race. It is a very special 4th of July. I'm Aaron Chadbourne. I'm privileged to be here with you with our great team, Jeremy Mixer, Tony Randazzo, here on Inside Maine. Happy 4th of July. We'll be right back.
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4: From ABC News, I'm Brian Clark. Around the country, people getting ready to celebrate 250 years since the Declaration of Independence.
5: For me personally, what defines America is our diversity. I think that's a huge strength for this country. We have a wide variety of faiths and backgrounds and ethnicities, and that's what makes America great. So for me, that's the most important thing to celebrate.
4: And the celebrations are taking on all shapes and sizes, including the annual Nathan's Hot Dog Eating Contest in New York City. 17-time champion Joey Chestnut wants to break his own record of 76 hot dogs and buns in 10 minutes.
6: Oh, I'm feeling good. I'm hungry. And it's looking like it's warm, but it's a beautiful day. This is going to be a great 4th of July.
4: And the heat is having an impact on a range of events, including the Great American State Fair on the National Mall in Washington, D.C. It shut down the fair early yesterday as these fair goers found out the hard way.
7: We were right at the gate when they stopped letting people in. So, but that, we were like, oh, we'll go a little later. We'll avoid some of the heat. And they were starting to make people come out. And they just said people were getting sick and passing out.
4: President Trump's speech will go on as scheduled tonight. Weather was deadly in other areas. One person killed by a lightning strike in Fort Myers, Florida. A boating accident in the Midwest was deadly, says ABC's Mike Dubusky.
8: Three children were killed after a boat capsized on Geneva Lake in Wisconsin amid powerful storms that swept through the Chicagoland area. Walworth County Undersheriff Tom Hausner.
9: Seven people were rescued from the water. Unfortunately, there was three fatalities of people who were not able to be rescued.
8: Among those seven rescued, six were adults and one was a child. The storm also causing extensive damage to the nearby towns of Sharon, Walworth, and Fontana. Mike Dubusky, ABC News.
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12: It's like your dad, you know, a dad telling a daughter, I don't like that guy. You can't see him. 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Oh, he's unpredictable. He's not ready. He's, you know, whatever the thing is that they say about him. 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
13: 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Quick traffic alert. Route 115 is closed in Windham between Roosevelt Trail and Falmouth Road due to a fire department incident. It is also being reported the entire North Windham area is without power for an unknown period of time. CMP is reporting noon for an estimated restoration. We will pass on more details as we get them this afternoon. And severe thunderstorms and blistering heat kept Central Maine power crews busy up to this point, and CMP has reported they did successfully restore electricity to more than 18,000 customers after Friday's fast-moving storms knocked out power across parts of the state. Work far from over, as the utility says the ongoing heat wave is pushing the electric grid to its limits as Mainers blast air conditioning to stay cool. CMP has deployed extra crews through the holiday weekend to handle the high demand and replace strained transformers. A third death has been announced in connection with the Robbins Lumber explosion in Searsmont.
14: Robbins Lumber Vice President of Sales Alden Robbins died from his injuries Thursday at the Subner Redstone Burn Center at Mass General Hospital in Boston. Robbins is the first non-firefighter to pass away from the May 15th explosion. According to our news partners at CBS 13, his daughter, EMS volunteer Lily Robbins, and his brother, the company's president, James A. Robbins, remain hospitalized at the same Boston hospital while they recover from their injuries. Andy Mountain, News Radio, WGAN.
13: The body of a Standish man who drowned in Rang Pond in Poland Thursday has been recovered. The Maine Department of Inland Fisheries and Wildlife says that 51-year-old Todd Braden was on his paddleboard when he fell off and going under while he attempted to get back on. He was not wearing a personal flotation device. It was not attached to the board. Braden's death is the latest in a series of drownings in southern Maine, with at least three other deaths in the past 2 weeks. Wardens are urging boaters and swimmers to know their swimming abilities and wear personal flotation devices when on the water. And despite the heat, or maybe because of it, tourists from all over are flocking to Old Orchard Beach this holiday weekend. As one of Maine's busiest tourist destinations in the summer, the town is used to the crowds. However, the extreme heat over the past few days has meant that both tourists and local businesses have to stay cool somehow. CBS 13 spoke to a few people working under the hot sun.
15: We're all kind of just boiling in this restaurant right now.
16: It's hot out, but we're bringing the heat ourselves, so it's going to be a good weekend, I think.
17: We have wet rags, we have ice, we're doing all we can, you know, just keeping each other sane throughout the heat.
13: While festivities will be continuing as planned, law enforcement wants people to know that Old Orchard Street will be closed tonight from 5 to midnight to ensure everyone's safety. There's a push to get a question about universal health care onto Maine's ballot next year.
18: The Maine Monitor reports that 125 volunteers appeared at polling locations across the state last month, with organizers saying they got around 20,000 signatures closer to their goal. The question would force the legislature to develop a bill by 2028 that establishes a health care system that ensures all Maine residents have comprehensive publicly funded healthcare. The group behind the question, Healthcare for All Maine, attempted a similar initiative back in 2021, but were interrupted by the pandemic. Nate Hanscom, News Radio, WGAN.
13: And now your latest AccuWeather forecast.
19: This afternoon, partly sunny, hot, thunderstorm in spots during the midday hours. Highs today 90. Winds will be west-northwest, 7 to 14 miles per hour. Partly cloudy for tonight with lows near 63. Clouds and sun, less humidity tomorrow with a high of 81. Sun and clouds, a more comfortable day on Monday and the high at 75. I'm AccuWeather Steve Williams on Southern Maine's official weather station. 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
13: High tide coming up 3 o'clock this afternoon. We're at 87 in Portland. Coming up next on WGAN, hour 2 of Inside Maine with Aaron Chadbourne. He's has Hannah Pingree on right after the weekly Republican radio address on News Radio WGAN.
20: America at 250, still a beacon of hope. Hello, this is Representative Amanda Collamore with this week's Republican address. As our nation celebrates its 250th anniversary, it's worth noting a moment to reflect on something that gets often overlooked. If you turn on the television or scroll through social media, it's easy to believe America is defined by division, dysfunction, and decline. We hear constantly about what's wrong with our country, but far less about what's right. This month, hundreds of thousands of visitors from around the world have come to the United States for the FIFA World Cup. Many arrived expecting the America they'd seen portrayed in headlines and online. Instead, they've experienced something very different. They've found welcoming communities, friendly people, beautiful landscapes, and a nation that continues to offer hope and opportunity. They're seeing what generations of immigrants, visitors, and dreamers have long discovered. America is still a place where people come to build a better future. The United States has never been perfect. It wasn't in 1776, and it isn't today. But our founders created something extraordinary. They established a nation built on the enduring truth that our rights come from God, not from government, and that every person is created equal in dignity and worth. Those principles have carried our nation through wars, economic hardship, political disagreements, and moments that tested us. Since the beginning, America has continued moving forward because we've never stopped believing tomorrow can be better than today. I believe we're seeing that spirit renewed. Americans are rediscovering the value of strong communities, safe neighborhoods, economic opportunity, and pride in our shared history. That doesn't mean ignoring our challenges. It means meeting them with confidence instead of cynicism. Here in Maine, that lesson is just as important. We have hardworking people, strong communities, abundant natural resources, and a quality of life that's among the best in the nation. Our future should be defined not by what can't be done, by what we can do and can accomplish together. We celebrate America's 250th anniversary, and let's remember that our story has always been one of perseverance, self-government, opportunity, and hope. Sometimes it takes seeing our country through the eyes of a visitor to remind us of what an extraordinary nation we call home. May we preserve that legacy, strengthen it, and pass it on to the generations that follow. Thank you for listening. This has been Representative Amanda Collamore with this week's Republican Address.
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0: I just love Neil Diamond. It's, you know, I've told you before,
1: Jeremy.
0: Yeah,
1: you were getting right into
0: it
1: in the studio. I saw that.
0: It's one of these things when you play music that I want to hear. Like, I'm always reluctant to come in. And growing up, the woman who babysat me, Donna Sturgis, who recently passed away, and is certainly her family's in our thoughts, you know, she was in love with Neil Diamond. He was a great musical talent. And I know that song is, you know, with the immigration overlay, is taking on some political things. But I love how we celebrate America. We celebrate our history. And on this 4th of July, it's helpful to remember the things that did make us great.
1: Absolutely.
0: And really define and identified us. You're listening to Inside Maine. It is the first Saturday of the month, which means we usually have Sean Moody. He's off this week. He'll be back next week. He swapped with me so I can take next Saturday off. So thank you to Sean Moody for your flexibility. But it is the 4th of July. And it's a great privilege to be here today. And so much has been made of the race for the U.S. Senate between Senator Susan Collins and Graham Plattner. I talked about the Plattner race a little bit earlier in the show, but maybe because I used to work in the governor's office, and maybe because we've had Governor Janet Mills for two terms, and this is really an open race, I'm really putting a lot of emphasis on this race for governor. And now that we've had the primaries over with, we know who the three candidates are. They are Hannah Pingree, who is a Democrat, Bobby Charles, who is a Republican, and Rick Bennett, an independent. Hannah Pingree is leading the polls with about 50% supporting her, Bobby Charles in the mid-30s, and Rick Bennett at 8%. And so we're very lucky to have them all here with us today, with Hannah Pingree being first. And then coming up, stay tuned, we'll talk to Bobby Charles, followed by Rick Bennett. So let's get started. We are thrilled now to be joined by the Democrat nominee for governor, Hannah Pingree. Hannah, welcome to Inside Maine, and thanks for joining us.
2: Great. Well, great to talk to you, Aaron. Happy 4th of July. Happy 250th anniversary to this country. It's an exciting day.
0: Now, Hannah, you're officially the Democrat nominee. I know that the way that it happened was kind of unusual for Maine. We've had ranked choice voting for a while. I don't think we've ever had it like this, where the first round was so evenly divided. What was that experience like for you to go from being in second in the first round, having it so divided, and then as the tally came in and you climbed and you came into first place? I'd just love to have you reflect on that experience for our listeners.
2: Sure, Aaron. It was I learned a lot about ranked choice voting. I mean, I will first say that I spent 12 months running for governor, and I think ranked choice actually caused it to be a very positive campaign. I mean, you didn't see a lot of negative attacks. We all were friendly with each other. We were all talking about the issues. And because of ranked choice, you know, you wanted people's second and third votes. And so I think it caused the election to be very issue focused and very positive. So that was a good thing. Certainly, you know, it was nerve wracking. We waited for a little over a week for the results, and we knew we were doing well in second place going into the kind of ranked choice tally. But we needed to really have a lot of those second and third votes go our way. And they actually did. And so I think that's good news. And it speaks well to our strategy, which was really to work closely with all of the campaigns, to be positive. We did this alliance with Shenna and Troy, and I think that paid off. But I think overall, the positive campaign is really what allowed us to be successful.
0: Now, that alliance with Shenna and Troy, I think some people were surprised to see that happen. We've not seen something quite like that before. It's obviously a function of ranked choice voting. How did that come about?
2: I mean, sir, there are other races around the country where you see these cross endorsements. I mean, for me, you know, we had been endorsed by some similar organizations. I have known both of them since 2002. That's the year I ran for office. I met Shenna that year. She was organizing for the Democratic Party, and Troy and I ran and were elected the same year. So I think that we had some overlaps on the issues, and we thought it would be a helpful strategy. And it turned out that I won. So I think it did help.
0: Now, you are the nominee. Congratulations. It's now the general election where you're going to have to compete not just with Democrat primary voters, but the entire state of Maine, the whole electorate, independents, Republicans. What's going to be different about your message, different about your campaign, and how are you thinking about the general election as compared to what you just went through in the primary?
2: It's a great question, Aaron, but honestly, I will just say, you know, I'm planning to continue to talk about the same issues. You know, I visited every single county. We did almost 400 events. We did public town halls, and we were talking about issues like the costs of living in Maine and making sure that Maine is affordable, and issues like housing and healthcare and childcare and energy costs. I think those are the same issues that primary voters, Democrats, Republicans, independents, everyone cares about. And so we're not really anticipating a major change. I'm just going to keep showing up and keep talking to people. And we've been visiting small businesses. We've been visiting schools. We've been visiting healthcare facilities. I'm going to keep doing that. I'm somebody who's worked across the aisle. I was elected as Speaker of the House unanimously by Republicans, Democrats, and Independents. So I'm going to keep showing up and talking to people. I'm very proud of a poll that just came out that showed that we're winning this election. I'm going to take nothing for granted, but we were doing very well among Independents, and I think I will keep going out there and talking to Republicans and Independents as well as Democrats, because I think, that's the kind of governor I want to be, and that's how I want to run my campaign.
0: I mean, when you served in the legislature before, I know it wasn't that long ago, but it was very different. There actually was a lot more bipartisanship, people working together. One of the things we've seen under the Mills administration and with the legislature that's there is they passed majority-only budgets. There hasn't been a lot of bipartisan collaboration. Would you think that it's important to go back to a system of having a two-thirds budget, having the parties work together, building that consensus, or would you expect things would proceed the way they did while you were working for Governor Mills?
2: Aaron, I was super proud to work with Republican leader Josh Hardy. We negotiated bipartisan budgets. We negotiated bipartisan bond packages that invested in things like transportation. I'm certainly going to show up as governor and want to work across the aisle. I want to talk to Republicans. I want to try to negotiate bipartisan budgets. And obviously, most important is that we actually govern Maine, that we actually pass budgets. Nobody in Maine wants a shutdown, but I'm going to do everything I can to try to bring both sides of the aisle to the table, because I think that's what Maine people want. And honestly, on a lot of the issues that I'm hearing from people, they want health care they can afford. They want property tax relief. They want economic opportunity. I don't think the parties are that far apart. And so, frankly, I hope that when we show up, we can get beyond elections. I hope that, there'll be some new folks who get elected who will be showing up wanting to get things done. And if we can do that in a bipartisan way, that's going to be my priority.
0: So you mentioned that one of the things you're hearing about is affordability and cost. I think that's on everyone's mind right now with the cost of everything just seeming to go up so much. One of the criticisms of the Mills administration is that during the last 8 years, the cost of energy rose here in Maine faster than other parts of the country. Healthcare costs, same thing. You were talking about housing. What do you say to people who say, Hannah Pinckney was responsible for driving up those costs, and now she's saying she's going to bring them down? And what can actually be done to lower costs?
2: Yeah, Aaron, I think that bringing down costs for families is going to be my top priority. I think Maine needs to be a state where we can afford to stay, where young people can afford to buy a house, where you can afford health care. And again, I think this is a bipartisan issue. We're living in some wild times. I mean, Maine has been a state where people have been moving here since 2020. The price of a house has doubled since 2020. That has really made it much harder for young people to afford to compete for rents or to buy homes. The cost of health care has gone up, and part of that is because of what's happening in Washington. The president's big, beautiful bill, which is this is the 1 year anniversary today, takes huge amounts of money out of our healthcare system, out of Medicaid and Medicare. It takes away the Affordable Care Act subsidies. That is driving up costs. Those are not going to be easy issues to solve. But again, I'm going to be focused from day one on lowering costs, again, whether it's energy or childcare or housing or healthcare, because I know that's what Maine people need. And I think that there's going to be bipartisan agreement that we need to figure out how to actually get the job done.
0: One of the issues that our texters have texted in and wanted me to ask you about, since we had last spoken, Vice President Vance came to Maine and he was highlighting this issue of Medicaid fraud and this belief that in certain communities it's running rampant. We haven't heard much from the Mills administration about what's actually going on. I know they've stopped allowing new applicants for services like home health care. There are certain payments that they've suspended, but we haven't heard much publicly. I'm wondering, from your experience in the administration, is that a concern of yours? And kind of what would be your approach to making sure that we prevent that type of fraud?
2: Sure. Yeah. No, I mean, I take any fraud very, very seriously. I have not worked in the Mills administration for more than a year. I had to quit my job to run for governor. And so I'm not in detail on what's actually happening right now with the Medicaid issues, but I think it's essential for Maine people, for our credibility, for every single tax dollar to ensure that it is not going to a fraudulent provider. I mean, again, we don't have enough healthcare providers. We don't have enough healthcare dollars. And so for every dollar that is being spent to take care of a senior or take care of a disabled person, it needs to be going exactly to provide healthcare for Maine people. And I find fraud completely unacceptable. I'm going to take a very proactive approach to making our government work better, making it more efficient. Listening to state employees and ensuring that we are working on the kinds of solutions that can actually bring down costs. And to me, again, especially Medicaid fraud or fraud at any level of government, is not acceptable. I would prosecute fraudulent people who are stealing money, stealing taxpayer dollars, especially dollars that should be going to pay for the health care of Maine people. So this is a, I think Maine people, they're going to feel very strongly about this one, and I feel very strongly about it as well.
0: One of the other questions our texters had sent in that they wanted me to ask you when they heard you were going to be on the show has to do with Graham Plattner. He's obviously the Democrat nominee. You guys are on the same kind of ticket running on this ballot. It seems like in past elections, any number of the scandals that have come up about him might have been disqualifying, might have ended his candidacy. And in this case, they haven't. Given all that's come out about him, are you still comfortable with Graham Plattner and the idea of him representing Maine in the U.S. Senate?
2: Well, I just step back a bit and say, first of all, this entire U.S. Senate race has taken up a lot of time and energy. And, I think as all of us running for governor, we're like, hey, look at us over here. We're running too. This is where a lot of the national bandwidth is going, is paying attention to, this U.S. Senate race. And, I don't think it's the only race going on. That being said, I do think we need change in Congress. I think we need to roll back this big, beautiful bill that has cut Medicaid and Medicare dollars that are coming to Maine, that has given huge tax breaks to the wealthy, that have cut food programs for Maine kids. So I want to see change in Congress. I think we need a U.S. senator who will vote for change. We need a U.S. senator who will vote for Medicaid dollars that will actually come to the state of Maine and help keep our rural hospitals open. And I'm not sure if Senator Collins will do that. I am supportive of Graham Plattner, but I'm not going to answer for every scandal. I mean, I have said a couple, a month ago that, I think he needs to be accountable for what he's done. And I think, we need to believe women. We need to listen to those stories. And I think he's going to have to answer to Maine people, and he's going to have to answer to Maine voters. So again, I am supportive of him. I am supportive of a Democratic U.S. Senate. I think that's important. That's an important pushback on this president. But again, I think it's up to Graham Plattner to explain his life experiences and what he's done.
0: Well, I think he's got some explaining to do, that's for sure. Do you have time for one more question?
2: Sure.
0: All right. I know it's really busy this 4th of July, so we appreciate you being here with us. The last thing I wanted to get you to respond to, if you could, Hannah, is one of the things that Bobby Charles is already saying, and I think it's a fair thing for people to say and to assume, is that voting for Hannah Pingree would be a third term of Janet Mills. And it's just a continuation of the Mills administration. So I guess the question for you is, what would be the same and what would be different? How do you respond to this idea that this is just a third term for Janet Mills?
2: Well, I will say Bobby Charles is going to say a lot about me. He says a lot about me every single day, and he turns out a new AI video or picture of me. And sometimes those pictures, I look younger, and sometimes I look older. So it's going to be an interesting
0: Wild world.
2: campaign. I think I would just say I'm proud of some of the work I was able to do in state government. I'm proud of, I worked very hard to help our working waterfronts recover after huge storm events. We have made progress building more housing, but we have much more to do. So I am not running to be, a third term of Janet Mills. I am running to go bigger on issues like housing and healthcare, where Maine people are really hurting, where honestly, I think we need huge and fundamental change. I'm running to make government work better. I have learned from the inside things that I know are inefficient. I have, my own experiences. I've got two teenage kids. I am very proud to be supported by Republicans, Democrats, and independents in this campaign. And I think they know that I'm somebody who has always worked for change. I think they understand that I'm a lifelong Mainer who cares deeply about our communities. And I think it's a really important time to dig in and do things like, push back on President Trump, but actually make progress on issues like rural economic development and housing, where we need to do a whole lot more. So I'm running to go bigger and to fix the challenges that Maine has. And I'm, again, super proud of the support we have so far in this campaign. And I look forward to campaigning in every county in Maine and hearing from Maine people about what they want to see and hear.
0: Hannah Pingree is the Democrat nominee for governor, and she'll be on the ballot this November. Hannah, if people want to find out more about you and your campaign, where can they go?
2: Check out our website, hannaforgovernor.com. We've got lots of policies. We're on all the social media, Facebook, Instagram. Follow us. And again, we're going to be out there. We're going to be out there at parades and festivals all summer. We're going to be doing town hall events. And I look forward to meeting people where they are all over the state of Maine.
0: Well, thank you so much for being with us, and happy 4th of July.
2: Happy 4th of July to all of you out there. Have a great day. Stay cool.
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3: Every Friday, we share our two passions, coffee and politics. I don't know what I think. I'm both a believer that it actually is going to be close and down to the wire. And oh my God, Susan Collins actually might, you know, there's a possibility she loses.
4: Right.
3: And there's a pretty significant chunk of me that is convinced this is not even a race. And yeah, she's going to walk away with it.
4: That's right. Over a cup of Joe, we'll be tackling all the big political stories happening from Augusta to the Beltway.
3: So. In 2020, the margin between Republicans and Democrats was 7.7 percentage points. So it was a huge gap and a huge lead for the Democrats. Now the margin between Republicans and Democrats is 4.4%, which is narrower than it was in 2010 when LePage and the Republicans swept everything.
4: Right.
3: This is, yes, a Republican president's midterm year, but I can't imagine that's that much worse than a Republican president losing. Is the election. 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

0: ABC News. I'm Brian Clark. A parade of ships up the Hudson River in New York City is just one of the many events to celebrate the nation's 250th birthday. Vice President J.D. Vance is there aboard the USS Kearsarge.
1: Hurrah, Semper Fi, and happy birthday to all the sailors and the Marines and all the service members of this incredible ship.
0: President Trump set to deliver a speech tonight at the National Mall. It's scheduled to go forward despite the extreme heat that's forced a delayed opening for the Great American State Fair on the National Mall. President also flexing his pardon power, writing he's pardoned six people for violating the Clean Air Act by tampering with the emission systems of their commercial trucks. The Nathan's Hot Dog Eating Contest is another 4th of July tradition. Mickey Sudo and Joey Chestnut, the favorites in the women and men's competitions. And nine people had to be rescued when their boat sank in a thunderstorm on Lake Michigan Friday. This is ABC News.
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3: 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The entire North Windham area being reported without power. CMP showing an estimated restoration time of noon, but take that with a grain of salt. This is likely due to a reported fire department incident that has closed Route 115 in Windham between Roosevelt Trail and Falmouth Road. We'll keep you posted on any updates on that. One person has died after a crash on Route 1 in the town of Hancock Friday morning.
4: Maine State Police say they responded to the crash near the Washington Junction at around 8:25 a.m. with an initial investigation finding that the motorcycle traveling westbound went into the eastbound lane and collided head-on with a pickup truck. The cyclist, 44-year-old Jim Hoyt of Sullivan, was pronounced dead at the scene. The driver of the pickup truck sustained only minor injuries. The investigation is ongoing. Andy Mountain News Radio, WGAN.
3: A firefighter from the town of Belmont was released from the hospital Friday after weeks of treatment from injuries sustained during the Robbins Lumber Mill explosion in Searsmont. Firefighter Catherine Page was injured during the blast on May 15th, and two other firefighters succumbing to their injuries. Page spent 3 weeks at Maine Medical Center ICU's Burn Center in Portland, some of which having her finger amputated. Here's her sister Sarah Roberts on CBS 13.
5: I always talk to her almost every day for like 80 times a day. I swear to God, I can't. I'm excited. Yeah. So excited that she's getting home.
3: GoFundMe page has been set up to help with Catherine Page's medical expenses. A new count from the Maine Audubon found a record number of piping plover breeding pairs in the state this year. The group found 186 breeding pairs of the endangered bird statewide, beating out the previous record set last year by a dozen. But while their numbers may be going up, experts say this 4th of July weekend is a make-or-break time for the birds due to the amount of people hitting the state's beaches where they nest. Maine Audubon's Kevin Millen says not to set off fireworks on the beaches that can scare the birds, not to let your dogs off leashes, and watch your step as the birds can blend in with the sand. With World Cup drawing attention of the planet, a local organization is looking to make sure everyone has a chance to play. The group Soccer for World Peace, founded by mother and son duo Marina and Zion Kaplan of Portland, has a simple mission to provide soccer balls to children around the world. So far, they've delivered 730 soccer balls to kids in 26 different countries. Here's Marina with CBS 13.
6: Soccer for World Peace really means how to bring the world together. So we ask them what they love, whether it's their team or just their community or their family.
3: All the Kaplans ask in return is for recipients to post a video on social media explaining what soccer means to them. A Milford man and his wife are suing a Bangor hospital after surgery that mistakenly was performed on the wrong foot.
7: The Portland Press Herald reports that Randy Hicks and his wife filed the complaint in court on Wednesday, alleging medical negligence against Acadia foot and ankle doctor Adam Darcy, as well as St. Joseph's Hospital. The botched surgery happened in 2024 when Hicks went in for a procedure to repair his left Achilles tendon, with Darcy and other doctors numbing that foot. When he awoke from surgery, however, his right foot had been operated on and his left was still numb, requiring two additional procedures to fix the

for political analysis and candid conversations with Maine's most influential leaders, bringing you the issues that matter most straight from the experts on 98.5 FM, AM 560, and WGAN.com. And I'm

0: Welcome back to Inside Maine. I'm your host, Aaron Chadbourne, on this very special 4th of July edition of Inside Maine. We're so thrilled to be spending the day talking to candidates running for governor of this great state of Maine. And joining us now is good friend of the show, Bobby Charles. He is officially the Republican candidate for governor. Bobby, welcome back to Inside Maine.
1: Aaron, always glad to be with you, and a happy 4th of July to everybody out there.
0: Now, I want to start on the 4th of July because it is the nation's birthday. It is also the 250, which is symbolic and important. I know there's a lot that's been made by Republicans of the fact that Governor Mills chose not to participate in the Great American State Fair. The state of Maine booth was empty with just a couple of chairs sitting there. I know you and others have been working on making a better showing there. What can you tell me about that, and what reflections do you have on this 4th of July?
1: Yeah, you know, let me unpack that and answer it in two ways. First, I think all Mainers should be celebrating. I don't care what your political party is. I think you should be celebrating the 250th birthday of this nation. We are an exceptional nation, a word, by the way, that you and I probably both know came out of Alexander de Tocqueville, a Frenchman who looked at us, not coming out of ourselves. We are an unbelievable nation. We have always been that. We have our moments where we've failed, but we correct our mistakes. And that's really true also of the state of Maine. We've had moments where things were dark. I consider that they're not great right now economically and in some other ways, but I think that we are in the business, and this last 14 months have put us in the business of correcting those mistakes. So let me say, this was a great, it is a great 250th birthday. It's a great day to celebrate with the family and friends. What happened, the second piece of that answer, question is really about what happened in Washington. In a nonpartisan effort to celebrate the 250th, by the way, very similar to the kinds of things we did in the 70s and, you know, at each big anniversary of this country, presidents who are the primary elected official in the United States, supported by the other elected officials, try to put together an event that makes us proud of who we are, what we've been, all the sacrifice. Prices that got us here. And as you say, there are a couple of states, Maine was one, where the governors took a belligerent, I'll call it, attitude toward this celebration and decided it was more important to, I guess, thumb their nose at the White House than it was to celebrate the hereditary and the cultural and the business and the you know, legacy identity of their state. So interestingly, I was contacted a few weeks ago by somebody who said, are they doing it? Because I knew the person involved in these celebrations. And I said, I don't know. And it turns out that Mills and the tourism folks decided they were, quote, too busy to bother celebrating Maine in the nation's capital, when literally hundreds of thousands of people are streaming through. The Blue Angels are flying over. It's a huge undertaking. And so, first, I think the Chamber of Commerce and then several legislators, including Reagan Paul, Tiffany Strout, I think Trey Stewart, a bunch of other people said, you know what, we can do better than this. And the businesses started to be contacted. And then groups like Wreaths Across America said, you know what, we'll put our radio booth down there. We'll put a representation down there. And then there were lobstermen who stepped up, and then there were loggers, and then there were farmers, and then there were service industries. And all of a sudden, literally in the last few days, there has been just a groundswell of Mainers with no political agenda at all, saying, you know what, we love Maine. We want the rest of the country to know, first of all, that we love Maine, and secondly, that they should love Maine. And so there is, if you go online right now, and I just put up a few videos and a few things, but if you go online, you will see there is now an incredible radiating sense of excitement. I mean, dozens of people in this small space that are celebrating Maine. And why not? I mean, for what it's worth, 90% of all the lobster consumed in the United States comes out of Maine. Paper comes out of Maine. Wood comes out of Maine. You know, agricultural products, potatoes that are biggest in the country, I'd say, come out of Maine. Lots of stuff we do. You do real estate. We have beautiful real estate in this state. And I say all this because

0: On the one hand, it's really a dismaying thing, almost an evidence to me that the Democrats, these progressive Democrats, have just lost their way. That you can imagine the emotional satisfaction of hating the White House is what trumps or overrides your pride in your state and the businesses and the culture of the state. Something's wrong in the way you're thinking. And then the flip side of it is this incredible can-do, hardworking spirit of Mainers who, of all stripes, said, you know what? If they're not going to do it, we're going to do it. And I guess that's the way, both in the military and in the civilian world, if there is a need and you perceive the need, you should step up. And that's what Mainers did. And I'm amazingly proud of all the Mainers who participated.
1: It definitely seems like the 250th anniversary of the founding of this country should be something that we can put partisanship aside and actually do it. And I wonder a little bit for you, Bobby, thinking about if you're successful, you become governor. We've just come through a period of time where there is so much division in Augusta, more than I've seen in my lifetime. Governor Mills and the Democrats insisted on partisan budgets. They were majority-only budgets. They blamed it. They said, we didn't want to give Republicans a chance to shut down the government, which, honestly, like having been there and having negotiated a couple budgets, having shut down the government with Governor LePage, it's very hard to not keep the government running. It takes a really big deal for it not to. But what's been lost in allowing Republicans any say, allowing another party any say, is quite a bit. When you think about restoring Maine to the place where it was when you grew up, a place where maybe there's more common sense, it's more functional, more cooperation, more working together. Do you think that we're in for just more partisanship and more division? Or, I mean, you came through a pretty bitter primary. You won with a very conservative message. Now you're going to have to appeal to Democrats, to independents in order to win. And you're also going to have to work with them in order to govern. How are you thinking about that?
0: Yeah, so really you've got two questions there, Aaron. The first is, how do you manage Augusta and the divisions, the deep divisions there? And then secondly, how do you pull in Democrats and independents? And I will tell you that the news, not just for Republicans, but for Mainers in general on this is, I think, incredibly good news. And so let me break it out this way. There is a feeling in this state. I was just down in Yarmouth and Portland yesterday, groups of visiting down there. There is a feeling in this state that Augusta in general, it's not so much Democrats and Republicans pitching or tilting at each other. It's that a lot of what happens, and it's been under Democrat control now for 7 years, a lot of what happens is just out of touch with average Mainers. And it's very concretely out of touch. It's out of touch in terms of energy costs, in terms of the property tax burden, highest in the country. It's out of touch in terms of constantly raising the income taxes. It's out of touch with respect to education, what parents expect of the school systems, what teachers actually expect of the school systems. And if you interview and talk to teachers, they're not happy people right now. And of course, what we expect in the most basic sense of integrity in our government. So I would recast the first part of your question as, how do we get an Augusta, which is now going to be, God willing, in sync with the people, respectful of, responsive to, maybe even anticipatory of the concerns that average Mainers have about how to keep their kids in the state, how not to lose their homes, how to keep taxes under control, how to get things back to it, basically what they grew up with, what you and I grew up with, what we call normal in this state. Mm-hmm. The second thing I'm going to say is that this idea that Republicans have to somehow be the same as Democrats, but the opposite when we're in control, I actually don't buy into that. I never bought into it at the federal level, and I don't buy into it here. I believe that responsible leadership is the leadership of an entire state. So what does that mean? It means you need to listen well. You need to. I was on the phone with a Democrat this morning who was telling me I was wrong about something, and I listened. I'm not sure that they're right, but I listened, and I'm not sure that I'm right. I'm going to listen harder on that. There are some very important issues that I guess I'll put it this way. Again, I know others like Venn diagrams, but if you were to take two circles and overlap them, I'm going to bet you that 80% of what's overlapped is really Republicans and Democrats agreeing on what needs to happen in the state. They may disagree on the means by which we get there. How do you lower property taxes? How quickly do you lower income taxes? How do you get the energy costs down? How do you do that while preserving some people's desire to do it a different way? How do you get our school system back on track? How do you do it swiftly so you don't lose another generation of students? How do you get the fraud out of the state? How do you do that in a nonpartisan way, which I say follow the money, and it doesn't matter where it leads. leads, wherever it leads, that person's going to be prosecuted if they're violating the law. I think part of this partisanship business is a self-inflicted wound. I think we've come to the conclusion that we generally have to identify ourselves as being against instead of being for. Imagine a governor who models the behavior of actually listening. And I have actually corresponded with every single legislator. A couple of years ago when they talked about the AG, I literally wrote a private handwritten note to every single Democrat legislator. And I offered to have a conversation, and about two dozen took me up on those conversations. I don't believe that Maine needs to keep modeling this kind of A-frame divide. I think we can go back to being principled, high integrity, fiscally responsible, safe, educationally aspiring and strong, without having to say that that's all the fault of one or the doing of another. Unfortunately, the way we got here is a very straight line. The government made decisions. They've grown this budget by 64% in 7 years. They busted the budget, and they did that in the way that you just described, Aaron. They did majority budgets, which is really anti-constitutional. You and I both took constitutional law. We both know what that means. They did it in a way that was intentionally sort of the middle finger to the minority. And I will never do that. I actually agree on a great number of things. I just was for an hour before the Maine Municipal Association. I don't think I disagreed with anything. There were Republicans and Democrats on that group. And I don't like all the unfunded mandates that have been pushed down. So I guess what I'm really trying to tell you is, if you have a reasonable, thoughtful, relatively patient, principled, high integrity leader, you will find that people respond to that favorably. And I get lots of crap thrown at me online, and that's okay. I don't take any of it, truly do not take any of it personally. I learned that from Colin Powell and from Ronald Reagan, and I don't. I think people bring their own disaffections to the table. They're upset, and that's okay. You're allowed to be upset. We're a free country, free speech. As long as you don't threaten somebody's safety, you're allowed to be upset. And then I get the chance to respond to that. And you would be surprised, to just tie that question down, you would be surprised how many Democrats and independents online and offline are talking to me favorably. I got a call yesterday from a guy I've never met, never met him. He said, I've been a lifetime Democrat. I've looked at what you've done. My wife and I are going to max donate to you. And I was blown away. I was blown away. That does not happen, just for the record. So I said, can you tell me what it is that caused you to say that? He said, I just think you're the only one out there that's serious about solving the problems that we both feel are real. And, you know, they don't want to lose their pension. They don't want to lose their health care. They're living, I won't say hand to mouth, but on a fixed income. They cannot suffer more increases in property taxes. They can't suffer losing their kids to move out of state. They want them to stay here. They want the state to work for them in the way that it always did. And so I think, honestly, Aaron, all I'm promising, to come back to your question, is common sense. That's all I'm doing.
1: No, it's interesting. I've talked to Rick Bennett before. He's one of the other candidates for governor. He's an independent now. He was a Republican. He is serving on the Appropriations Committee. One point that he's made is that a lot of the budget hasn't actually had a public hearing because they don't work it out in the public. They agree amongst themselves in the back rooms, and they come out and they pass a budget. That's no way to run a business. No. That's no way to run a family budget. It's no way to run a government. And so I think it's really, really preposterous. And you're right to call it out and point it out. But I'm also interested in what you're saying about the allegations on the internet, because I had Hannah Pingree on the last segment, and she was talking about all the memes that your campaign generates about her and some of the AI and how she looks. And I know in the primary, there was a lot of, you know, AI use of images and both at you and from you and that sort of thing. And I think if I've heard a criticism of you from people who don't disagree with your politics, some of them think that some of the campaign seems either mean or petty, or, you know, using AI to create garbage. I'm curious how you've thought about, I mean, obviously campaigns are what they are in the modern age. How have you thought about that impact on how people view how you are?
0: So we, and by my direction, are a largely overwhelming majority of what we're putting out there. And we did this in our television ads, overwhelmingly positive in the way we look at things, because my view is the state is in a dark place. And Hannah Pengry, who was the right hand of Janet Mills, is responsible for that dark place. Now, do you use words to explain that dark place? Do you use images of people who can't pay their bills? They can't pay their energy bills. They're suffering. I think what we're doing is we're trying. You know, we live in a visual moment. We live in a moment where people pay more attention to the first 3 seconds. This is really true online of Facebook and Instagram. The first 3 seconds, they either pay attention or they don't. So in order to get somebody's attention, you use visuals. If she doesn't like the visuals, well, then she can go back and, you know, and she can use her own visuals. But I will tell you right now that the guts of what we're doing is pointing out what's wrong with how we got here and where we are in order to find solutions. And I am putting out, I will tease it a little bit to right now, about 2 weeks from now, we're going to do a detailed press conference on our tax policies, our energy policies, breaking down how you begin for the first time to cut a budget that has not been cut in decades. And you do that while preserving all essential services. You actually use the roadmap that auditors have already given us in terms of finding waste, fraud, and abuse. And, you know, if all that Hannah Pengry can do is complain about the visuals and the memes, I think that tells you what she doesn't want to talk about. What she doesn't want to talk about are the fact that all these property taxes, for which she and Bennett say they're going to put a committee together and figure out how the property taxes suddenly got out of control. Yeah, it's not a mystery. It's absolutely not a mystery. We have more unfunded mandates in this state on our towns and counties than just about any state proportional in the country, with the result that we have the highest property taxes in the country. Those unfunded mandates were driven by votes that both Pengry and Bennett took, and they were driven by policies that Hannah Pengry was responsible for at the direction of Governor Mills. So, you know, you can run away from the property taxes, but the reality is you're responsible for them. Same thing is true with income taxes. Same thing is true with energy costs. When you push 36% increases year over year on energy costs on Mainers who have absolutely no ability to pay for that, the largest increase in the nation, and you want to talk about memes, let's talk about memes that explain to people, at least in one go, that you've bumped up energy costs 56% during your term. And she really was the alter ego for the governor. So it is during her term, right? At the end of the day, you have put Maine families in a position where they cannot pay their bills. And that is by pushing solar and wind subsidies and net energy billing, a green strategy that just failed. It has failed. It has not generated cheaper energy. So what am I going to do? I'm going to reverse that. If you want solar and you want wind, I got nothing against solar and wind. If you want to put that all over your house and all over your fields, Aaron, you should do that. This is a free country and a free market and a free nation and a free state. But you should not ask me to pay for your solar panels, particularly when I can barely pay my own bills. And so my goal here is to get back to common sense. And, you know, this AI business is new. I have a digital team who runs things by me. I have literally canceled things that they put out there because I think it's one thing to be funny. It's one thing to be entertaining. And it's another thing to be mean-spirited. We will never be mean-spirited, but we will be funny. And, you know, sometimes you put memes out there. Other people put them out about me. And I, you know, as long as they don't cross the line into libel, I think it's fine. I'm okay with it. I think it's almost like the old days of the cartoons that were done by the Far Side artist or the New Yorker cartoonists. You know, or even in some of the major, you know, even in our papers up here, you had political cartoons. That's okay. But what I really get back to is all of that is driving attention to something that matters. People cannot afford to live in the state. They're leaving. Businesses are leaving by 300 or 400 a year. Our seniors are leaving. They spend another week in Florida and all of a sudden they got no income taxes. Our young people are leaving because they cannot afford the rent in any of the major cities. And you know this, you're in real estate. The average, or the median actually, income for a Mainer under 35 is $200 a month below median rent. That is the death of the American dream. And the Democrats are the ones that pushed the unfunded mandates down to the towns and counties that did that. They're the ones that pushed the regulations onto the businesses that have run them out of here. They're the ones that keep raising the income tax. They raised it by 2% last session. And people go, oh, it's only 2%. We're going to just kill the wealthy so that we can live on the dole. Actually, it doesn't work that way. I did an economic analysis myself. And one of my graduate degrees from Oxford is in economics. And I will tell you, and I've run a business for 25 years. What happens is we're going to lose between 8,000 and 16,000 jobs, and the Maine Policy Institute indicates between 3 and 7% of our top earners because of that decision. Does that matter? Yeah, that does matter, because the way it works is 99% of our businesses in this state are small businesses. They're LLCs or they're S-corps. And so they have to pay that money. They look like millionaires, but they're not. They got 5, maybe 20 employees. The number one cost to a company, every single company on the planet, is labor. Because you have to pay more taxes, you cut labor. So maybe you only cut one or two of your employees. That's a huge impact on the state of Maine. So anyway, my view is, you know, Democrats are calling me and volunteering and giving me money. Independents are doing the same thing. I'll leave you with a survey that came out about 2 weeks ago, and you may have seen only 11% of Maine's independents believe that Maine is on the right track. 89% want change. I am the living embodiment of common sense, straightforward, honest as the day is long change, if what you want is affordability, safety, good schools, and integrity in your government.
1: You're listening to Inside Maine. I'm your host, Aaron Chadbourne. We're speaking with gubernatorial candidate, GOP nominee, Bobby Charles. Bobby, I feel like we've barely scratched the surface. I want to get into other policy questions with you. Are you available to hang out for another segment so we can go deep on some of these things? We'll certainly do that. And I have to say, you brought up Tocqueville before. And one of the observations that Tocqueville had was that he said in our government, the way that it's set up, is it's set up to be great, but it's going to benefit lawyers and lobbyists. And he predicted that, I think, presciently. You also, maybe you don't have time to get into it, but when we come back, I want you to talk about the challenge that you have about taking money from lobbyists that you're putting out there for both Rick Pettit. I'm Aaron Chadbourne. This is Inside Maine. It's a very special 4th of July. When we come back, we'll continue talking and we'll go deep in policy with Bobby Charles, candidate for governor.

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7: From ABC News, I'm Chuck Sievertson. Hot, hot, hot in a lot of America, celebrating its 250th. In the 90s and sunny, there's the parade of historic tall ships up the Hudson River in New York City, led by U.S. Coast Guard cutter Eagle, which was boarded by ABC's Rachel Scott.
8: This is a war prize from Germany. Now it's primarily a training vessel for the next generation of Coast Guard officers. Everything done the old-fashioned way. So we were there. We were hauling the lines. We were climbing up the mast of the ship to set the sails. 47 feet in the air. The cadets have to go all the way up to the top, 150 feet high.
7: Where it's nearly 100, ABC News Chief White House Correspondent Mary Bruce reports from the top of the Ferris wheel at the Great American State Fair in the National Mall in Washington.
8: The president, of course, capping the night with his own remarks from the base of the Washington Monument, where thousands are still expected to gather despite this heat. The president is promising he's going to show up no matter what, even joking that he's going to give lengthy remarks just to prove that he can do anything. And then, of course, the night ending with a colossal fireworks display. 850,000 pyrotechnics, 10 times larger than the traditional fireworks show here in D.C.
7: Russia's defense ministry claims Ukraine launched nearly 500 long-range drones last night in Russian regions, including Moscow. The days-long funeral services for Iran's Ayatollah Khamenei continuing today in Tehran. The eulogies and readings from the Quran. Officials say the former supreme leader was killed during the war in late February. More pardons, ABC's Mike Dubusky.
9: On Truth Social, President Trump writing that he signed 6 pardons for people who've been convicted of violating the Clean Air Act. Specifically, those individuals who were not named were found to have tampered with the emission systems in commercial trucks, allowing those vehicles to dodge environmental regulations. The president said they'd been persecuted by the Biden administration for simply fixing their car.
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14: 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A single vehicle accident caused a natural gas leak, building evacuations, and local power disruptions in North Windham this Saturday morning. Windham police say just before 8 a.m., a vehicle crossed the center line on Route 115, known as Tanberg Trail, and left the roadway and slammed into an apartment building. The impact severed a natural gas meter, fortunately seeing emergency crews to evacuate nearby homes, close the road, and cut power to the area as a precaution. Police confirmed the driver passed away at the scene. The identity of the driver is being withheld pending family notification, and the crash remains under investigation. Severe thunderstorms and blistering heat are keeping Central Maine power crews busy this Independence Day weekend. CMP reports that it has successfully restored electricity to more than 18,000 customers after Friday's fast-moving storms knocked out power across parts of the state. However, the work is far from over. Utility officials say the ongoing heat wave is pushing the electric grid to its limits as Mainers blast air conditioning to stay cool. CMP has deployed extra crews through the holiday weekend to handle the high demand and replace strained transformers. A third death has been announced in connection with the Robbins Lumber Mill explosion in Searsmont.
15: Robbins Lumber Vice President of Sales Alden Robbins died from his injuries Thursday at the Subner Redstone Burn Center at Mass General Hospital in Boston. Robbins is the first non-firefighter to pass away from the May 15th explosion. According to our news partners at CBS 13, his daughter, EMS volunteer Lily Robbins, and his brother, the company's president, James A. Robbins, remain hospitalized at the same Boston hospital while they recover from their injuries. Andy Mountain, News Radio, WGAN.
14: Despite the heat, or maybe because of it, tourists are flocking Old Orchard Beach this holiday weekend. As one of Maine's busiest tourist destinations of the summer, the town is used to crowds. However, the extreme heat over the past few days has meant that both tourists and local businesses have to stay cool somehow. CBS 13 spoke to a few people working under the hot sun.
16: We're all kind of just boiling in this restaurant right now.
17: It's hot out, but we're bringing the heat ourselves, so it's going to be a good weekend, I think.
18: We have wet rags, we have ice, we're doing all we can, you know, just keeping each other sane throughout the heat.
14: Well, festivities will continue as planned. Local law enforcement wants to let people to know that Old Orchard Street will be closed tonight from 5 p.m. to midnight to ensure everyone's safety. And while today marks 250 years of American independence, it also marks one of the darkest days in Portland's history.
19: Saturday marks the 150th anniversary of Portland's Great Fire, which consumed more than 1,500 buildings, including City Hall, left at least two people dead, and over 10,000 homeless. Historians pin the cause of the blaze on a firecracker that was thrown into a boatyard on Commercial Street, which grew to an inferno due to strong winds and dry conditions. It was also the third time Portland had survived and rebuilt after a massive fire, legitimizing the city's symbol of a phoenix rising from the ashes. Nate Hanscom, News Radio, WGAN.
14: Now your latest AccuWeather forecast.
20: This afternoon, partly sunny, hot, thunderstorm in spots during the midday hours, highs today 90. Winds will be west-northwest, 7 to 14 miles per hour. Partly cloudy for tonight with lows near 63. Clouds and sun, less humidity tomorrow with a high of 81. Sun and clouds, a more comfortable day on Monday and the high at 75. I'm AccuWeather Steve Williams on Southern Maine's official weather station. 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

0: We are back on Inside Maine. It is the 4th of July. I'm Aaron Chadbourne. So pleased to be here on this very hot 4th of July. And pleased to be joined by Bobby Charles. He's the Republican candidate for governor in the great state of Maine. He'll be on the ballot in November. Bobby, thanks for staying for another segment. Before the break, I teased a little bit this challenge you put out there and how it relates to lobbyists and lawyers. Tell me a bit more about what the challenge is and what it is you're thinking.
1: So let me nest that in a bigger observation. Having probably met 20,000 Mainers in the last 14 months, maybe more, and of all stripes, Democrat, Independent, Republican, I will tell you that one of the resounding discoveries that I made is that people are very unhappy with their state government, by which I don't just mean policy. I mean, they do not trust the government. They don't trust them on excise taxes. They don't trust them on review and regulations. They don't trust them on the unfunded mandates. They don't trust them on whether or not they're going to, whether the election process, they don't trust the government. And so the context, the beginning part of my thinking about that pledge was, everything I do as a candidate, and therefore everything I also end up doing as a governor, has to be rebuilding a sense of trust in the government. So some of that's policy oriented. Get my taxes down, get my streets back to being safe, give my kids a school that I can trust they're going to get a good education in, give me energy costs that I can afford, give me housing that'll keep my kids in the state and won't cause me to lose my home. That's all trust oriented too. But the integrity of the system, of the electoral system, is actually, and I don't just mean voter ID, I mean how you perceive the person who steps up to serve you publicly as a school board member, as a dog catcher. I don't know if we have dog catchers anymore, but as a dog catcher, animal, control group.
0: I don't think we elect them anymore. I think they just
1: We probably don't. Yeah. But as a governor, you need to trust that person. So here's my challenge to Pingree and to Bennett. You know, Bennett started basically collecting money to serve in the government in 1990. And Pingree's have been there for, a decade and a half. She's been there. And these people collect money, I think, from people that expect favors from them. And my pledge is very straightforward, and this is my challenge. I refuse to accept any money from lobbyists or lobbying law firms. And I refuse to accept any money from CNP and from data centers. Those are specific issue-oriented things. But the reason that I go back to lobbying is, if you are someone giving money as a lobbyist to a candidate, you're essentially believing that you're going to buy a favor. If you are running for governor, you should not be operating in a way that causes you to have an expectation that someone is going to get a favor from you because their business is buying favors. I will put it to you also slightly differently. If you give me no money, you are a lobbyist for pick your favorite cause or company or sector, and you're a lobbyist, but you give me no money because I won't take your money. But then you come to plead me a case. We need more hospitals. We need more this. We need more that. I can listen to you as a merit-based advocate for an outcome that might be very valid. But I am also pure as the driven snow when it comes to someone arguing that I have been bought, that I'm going to give you that outcome because you gave me money. To me, this is the most commonsensical, everyday thing. And I thought it, by the way, of other people 30 years ago. I thought, why is it members of Congress, senators don't say, I'm not going to take money from lobbyists, because it implies, or it leaves open the inference, that I will be giving them something for that money. So I'm happy to take, I'm the grassroots candidate, Aaron. I have probably 7,000 everyday Mainers who are philosophically in tune with lower taxes, getting the drug traffickers out, getting the illegal aliens out, getting the energy costs down, the schools back into business of producing really great students, and getting fraud out of the state. They believe in those philosophical and policy choices. I love getting money from them because I'm the Jimmy Stewart guy. I've got no money. I pulled $200,000 out of my retirement because I've got no money. I am the guy that believes this is about the people's voice. And I'll tell you, it makes me tear up sometimes, the level of trust that people put in me and expectation. I got a letter a couple of weeks ago from a lady way up north in Maine. She said, "Bobby, I love you. I want to support you." She's a very much older lady. She said, "I want to support you. I believe in what you're doing. And I want you to know that, you know, I'm enclosing a donation because I believe in you." That donation was a $5 money order. This is someone who had to take $5 down to the post office and get a money order and send it to me. That's like the widow's mite. That's, you know, people can, these big super PACs can give tons of money. And, you know, Pingree's got gobs and gobs of dark money, and Bennett knows how to raise it too. But they all owe favors to people if they accept that money. My argument is, why don't you join me, Hannah? And why don't you join me, Rick, in a very straightforward commitment that you will not take money from people who are giving you the money in the expectation you'll give them a favor.
0: Yeah,
1: I don't think that's absurd. I think that's a common sense request.
0: I think on the left, I think definitely for Janet Mills, when she ran for governor, she took a lot of money and did a lot of favors for these organizations. And so I think that's probably a fair one. And it could be the Teachers Union. It could be the, you know, Maine People's Alliance. It could be any of these people that are able to peddle in dark money and the money they spend on behalf of her. For her, though, I don't know where her money comes from. I know her former stepfather was certainly able to be helpful to her mom. For Rick Bennett, I think he's a different one, though. Like, that's very interesting because, again, he, if you look at his recent history in the legislature, he's been the most anti-CMP legislator. He led on the Pine State Power, or Pine Tree Power, whatever they were calling the government takeover of power. He fought CMP in the transmission corridor. On the corporate side, he's been putting in the like anti-PFAS legislation, making corporations pay for their packaging. So I don't know that he's like a sellout to corporate interests. And if you look at his private sector career, the stuff that he did with the corporate library, with Bobby Monks, with others, like, I mean, he's kind of stood up to special interests in a number of ways, because I think Rick kind of just has his own philosophy, but I'm sure he is taking money from lobbyists, and I'm sure that
1: my challenge, I come right back to ground zero, Aaron. If a guy that was always a Republican and then decided a couple of years ago to be a progressive, and he's voted for these things that these groups want, right?
0: Whether they're to be a populist, not a progressive, though, right?
1: Well, like,
0: didn't he decide
1: to try to be populist? Well, let me challenge you on that. Is it populist to vote for sanctuary state status? I don't think so. I think that's leftist. Is it populist to vote for pushing boys into girls' sports? For whatever your rationale, I don't think that's populist. I think that's a guy that wants to run as an independent because he probably can't win in either the Republican or Democrat primaries. And therefore, he decided, I'm going to go hard left, and I'm going to imagine that the sum of the parts divided by two is going to put me as an independent. When you have been essentially a moderate Republican for a long time, and now you become really a leftist Democrat for the last couple of years of voting, I don't think you add the two up. I think it shows you really don't have any clear idea what your moral compass is. And I saw Rick the other day. I said hi to him at a restaurant, but I he's been around Maine politics for 35 years. And he's been part of the problem that created all these real burdens on average Mainers every day. And so has Pingree. So, you know, my view is we could admire the problem all day. I'm not here to admire the problem. I'm here to provide solutions. Part of the solution set is to make clear to the average Maine voter that you are not going to be voting with special interests, to make clear that. And how better to do that than to say, I will not accept money from, and you could pick, I picked a couple, CNP and data centers, but it's really the bigger question. I will not accept money from people who are identifying themselves as wanting to purchase access for the purpose of getting an outcome. If you want to come to me, and I've talked to lobbyists since who are angry with me, they said, hey, I was going to give you money and blah, blah, blah. I said, yeah, you can, I don't care. Okay. If you want to come plead to me on the merits that your cause, whether it has to do with real estate, hospitals, you know, business incentives, I don't care. You want to come make a case, come make the case, but do not burden me with having to explain why you gave me money. And in the end, if I decide that you're right, I have to say that I have to explain to people that I wasn't purchased. If you are not in the business of selling favors, then join me in saying you're not going to take money from lobbyists. It's straightforward.
0: You're listening to Inside Maine. I'm your host, Aaron Chadbourne. We're speaking to Bobby Charles. He is the Republican candidate for governor. No, that's funny. It reminds me of Governor LePage, who I worked for. Like, he didn't care who the lobbyist was or what they had done for him. He always said, like, what's in the interest of the Maine people? And I think that's very liberating to be able to do that. I think it's a very interesting approach to take. I want to talk to you about some policy issues. We're running out of time. But before we do that, you're talking about character of people running for office. I asked Hannah Pingree a few minutes ago about Graham Plattner. I mean, this guy, it seems like there's no end to these scandals. And Hannah, to her credit, said that he needs to answer for it. And she believes all women. And she said, you know, she would prefer to see a Democrat and someone that wouldn't vote the way that Susan Collins does. But that Graham Plattner certainly has to answer. And I said, yeah, he's got a lot of explaining to do. But I wonder what you make of the fact that here's someone who seems to be so flawed, and he seems to have a lot of skeletons in his closet, and that there's a big, significant part of the population that's willing to overlook that because, I don't know, it's not unlike the Tea Party movement. There's this kind of leftist populism thing building, saying that the establishment left isn't serving them well, and they're willing to put in this, you know, quote unquote, oyster farmer who has the Nazi tattoo, who has problematic relationships with women, who has put a lot of very incendiary and inappropriate and unacceptable language online. But they're willing to send him there. They're willing to send him there as a freshman senator to fire the chair of the Senate Appropriations Committee, who's serving the interests of the state of Maine. Like, it's absurd to me. I don't know how we got here, but what do you make of that situation?
1: So I think much of what you said there was accurate, but you're a very diplomatic guy. And I'll also say Hannah Pingree is obviously trying to dance on the head of a needle because she's trying to, you know, I've encouraged both Hannah Pingree and Rick Bennett to completely disavow this man. This man is not competent to be a school board member. He's certainly not competent to be a United States senator. And his moral fiber, I guess I'm looking around, I don't see a whole lot of moral fiber there at all. But I will tell you what I tell people. First of all, I am against the reason that Plattner has any following is because people are sick and tired of being used and abused by government at every level, okay? A lot of Democrats are sick and tired also, which is why a lot of them are supporting me. They are sick and tired of being used and abused by Augusta insiders, but they also look at the federal government, which is further away from them than the state government, and they feel like, you know, they feel unrepresented. They feel agitated in the same way that the old network news movie used to have the guy says, throw up the window and shout, I'm mad as hell and I won't take it anymore. There are voters for Plattner who are that. There are also voters for Plattner that are willing to forgive all of his egregious acts. And I consider them more than offensive. I think some of them borderline criminal, but they're willing to forgive those because they want to control the United States Senate. And I put Schumer in that category. The way I explain Plattner is this. I don't have much respect for the guy. He should be disavowed. He does not deserve the honor of representing the state of Maine. I am very supportive of Susan Collins. She is a arch professional. She is the most honorable, decent, humble, good-hearted human being, and I've known her for almost 50 years. She's also the second most powerful person in the United States, controlling the entire budget, and she is going to help the state of Maine. My answer on Plattner is, if you ever picked apples as a kid, we used to actually put them in barrels. And if you get to the bottom of the barrel of the box, it's all just muck. That's all that's left. There isn't any apple there. And the Democrat Party has no bench. They have gone to somebody that I think represents muck when it comes to the way that you used to frame candidates. You might not have liked Ed Muskie. You might not have liked George Mitchell. And before all these other things came out about him. But they were viewed as people that could get along with other people, respected the country, respected. They had self-respect. So at end of the day, I am a believer in the spirit of people who are honorable, hold themselves to a certain moral standard, and therefore deserve our trust. And I think one of the things that Plattner represents is not any of that, but I also think that he represents people who are sick and tired of the government being in their face.
0: So I do want to turn to policy. It's obviously a very hot day today. People are running their air conditioners. I had tenants in one of my units call me to say, hey, the heat pumps aren't keeping up. Can I get an air unit, window unit to put in? Which has also everyone looking at their electricity bill, seeing how the rates have gone up. We talked a little bit about CMP. But what is it that you think the governor of Maine and the Maine government can actually do to lower energy costs?
1: So I want to drive everybody right to my website. We have a, I had a 25 point energy plan to get the cost down 30 or 40%. They made me reduce it to 8 points, but it's all still, it's, they said people won't read 25 points, but it begins with getting rid of net energy billing, stop subsidizing things that actually cost us money through our nose. I mean, the state itself just described that solar and wind are costing the average ratepayer $220 million a year. We cannot afford that. So get rid of all the subsidies for solar and wind. It, by the way, as I said earlier, if you like solar, if you like wind, it's a free country and you can buy it and do it, but you just can't make me. You shouldn't be making me pay for what you want. So, you know, part of it's there. Complete the Constitution pipeline. That means getting the federal government to lean in on Massachusetts and get that cheaper natural gas out of Pennsylvania up here. I think we can do that. Join the Iroquois line to that. Save the four dams on the Kennebec. Do not allow SAPI to be damaged at all. I will on day one sign an executive order preserving SAPI. They have actually, that mill has an $8 billion footprint in the state of Maine, impact on a huge part of the central part of the state. And so uncap hydro, get us cheaper, more hydropower. Get rid of all the bureaucracy, get us out of REGI, get us out of the Efficiency Council. All these things cost money. They don't save money. Stop building up the bureaucracy in Augusta. They you know, LePage's energy office was two people. They now have 22 people. Now magnify that across the government. They don't need that. You don't need a public advocate who's just pushing green power, which is extremely costly, never mind damaging to the state in a bunch of other ways. So there are about 25 ways that you can ultimately get us back to about 40% down from where we are. Jim LeBrecq, Jerry Chassay, all of my team are about increased competition. Get rid of what doesn't work. And what doesn't work is a deregulatory environment that actually damages competition. Pull the politics out of energy. Make energy companies compete to lower our rates. And one of my virtual guarantees is that within 24 months, we will have rates down dramatically instead of seeing a 36% increase year over year in energy costs that absolutely no one can afford.
0: So one of the other areas that people are focused on is housing costs. And I'm not saying that just because I sell real estate, but it's really at the cornerstone of our economy. The cost to build has gone up. The cost to rent has gone up. And a lot of it is driven in Maine by the supply shortage. And a lot of supply shortage is driven by how expensive it is to build here. Mm-hmm. And this goes back to the conversation we were having a few minutes ago about MMA, about these kind of local control things that are great in theory, but there are a lot of builders that don't build at scale because the rules are different, whether you're in Gorham versus Standish versus Buxton versus Westbrook versus Wayne or Augusta or Bangor. There are just different zoning rules, and there are all these things that people have added. You know, the federal government has rules. The bill that's sitting on the president's desk that he's waiting to see if he can get political leverage before he signs it is hopefully going to streamline a lot of federal steps for review. But there's a lot of added cost at the local level that creates barriers to development, barriers to affordable housing. And what we've lost is we've lost the starter home, right? It's no longer profitable for builders to build a starter home. And yet that's what first-time homeowners want. It's what older people downsizing want to go to. How do we make housing affordable? And you know, obviously the interest rate matters, but the underlying costs that are driving it up are much more complex than that.
1: The core answer is you free the market. Okay. And what you just described beautifully the reality. Older folks want to downsize into an affordable home they can afford on a fixed income, whether they buy it or build it, or whether it's a condo or it's a house. Younger people want the chance just to have that starter home, build it, buy it. As we indicated earlier, property taxes as a starting point are devastating. You know, the impact of a property tax on a home builder, forget the home builders, on rent. The rent, $200 difference between, for working young Mainers, a $200 difference between rent and income, that's two sides of one problem. You need to give them more of their income to keep by lowering income taxes, and we will methodically do that very conscientiously and very methodically. And then you need to lower property taxes by using the power of the governor to roll back a lot of these unfunded mandates. However, you make a really good point, Aaron, which is that diversity of policy thinking at the local level can be a great American virtue. It can also be a burden if you're missing economies of scale or economies, I would say, of construction. So one of the things a governor has to do, and I am already pledged to do it, you can see it in many of my plans on the website. What take the city of Bangor, the city of Portland. They have permitting. First of all, competence is an issue, and I think we have to insist on competence when it comes to management. But they have permitting requirements that can drag on permitting for a year, 2 years, 3 years. Okay, we should set up state requirements that say if you're going to get state money for A and B and C and D and E and F, which you do, if you're going to get state money, you will get all your permits cleared within 6 months. Bingo. It has to happen, okay? Or you don't get the money. Well, by God, it's the strangest thing what happens, Aaron. When you put consequences behind stuff, all of a sudden they start to do it. Get the permitting down, get the costs down of regulations on those starter homes, get the feeder costs into those materials like energy costs down. I will actually go, this is a difference with President Trump, I will actually go down to the White House and push, and I will do it at the USTR level and at the State Department level. I want to see, and commerce, I want to see us wave off some of the tariffs that have created increased costs for Mainers in their supply chain, which, and by the way, softwood lumber is one of those things because the Canadian provinces actually subsidize the harvest of the wood. We don't do that here. So these are all, you know, trade barriers are, whether you're subsidizing something and making it less expensive or whether you're putting a tariff on it or another trade restriction on it, it's basically the same thing. So one of the things I want to do is I want to make the inputs cheaper, the taxes less, the regulation less, and the regulation both on the township and regulations as they relate to the companies themselves. I am a firm believer because we don't have to reinvent the wheel. There are states all over the United States like South Dakota, Tennessee, Florida, Texas that do this right, that we can actually energize our home building market. Yes, we want prefab homes. Yes, we want small homes. Yes, we want a lot of the diversity in the market. But we also want to incentivize builders to do it in a way that allows them to make money, to come to the state of Maine, and to believe that this is a great market for increasing the housing stock. You know, 64% of our housing stock, I think, is more than 60 years old. We need to be building homes, and we want our young people to stay here, and I want the anxiety level to go out of the mind of seniors who worry about whether or not they can stay in a home they paid off years ago because of the property taxes. So, you know, net, everything relates to everything else, Aaron. It's, you know, education relates to workplace, workplace relates to taxes, taxes relate to energy, energy relates to building out homes, and a lot of this also relates back to public safety. If we can get the taxes down, the public safety up, the schools back, the trades into the schools, the energy costs down, and accountability back into government, a sense at the very top as governor that I want you as a city councilor to be thinking harder about how to spur business in your town and city, we will get there. We will get there. We know it can be done. So my commitment is I'm spending every waking hour doing it as a candidate. I will do the same thing as your governor.
0: Well, Bobby, we're out of time. Bobby Charles is the Republican candidate for governor. If people want to learn more about your campaign or get involved, where can they go?
1: 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If you believe in change, go to bobbyformaine.com, read about it, how we're going to do it. Give me the prayers and dollars that can help make it happen.
0: Bobby Charles, thanks for being with us. I'm Aaron Chadbourne. This is Inside Maine. When we come back, we'll be joined by the independent candidate for governor, Rick Bennett. Stay tuned here on Inside Maine.
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12: 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First responders and utility crews remain on the scene of a fatal crash that triggered a major hazmat response in North Windham this morning. Emergency crews rushed to Tanberg Trail on Route 115 after a driver left the road and struck an apartment building, rupturing a main natural gas line. Police were forced to shut down the highway, cut local power grids, and evacuate multiple residents to secure the area. The driver of the vehicle died at the scene. Windham police are asking people to avoid Route 115 while utility crews work to repair the damaged grass and infrastructure and clear the scene. A firefighter from Belmont was released from the hospital yesterday after weeks of treatment for injuries sustained during the Robbins Lumber Mill explosion in Searsmont. Firefighter Catherine Page was injured during the blast on May 15th, while two other firefighters succumbed to their injuries. Page spent 3 weeks at Maine Medical Center's ICU burn center in Portland with some of her finger

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1: I always talk to her almost every day for like 80 times a day. I swear to God, I can't. I'm excited. Yeah, so excited that she's getting home.
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0: The group Soccer for World Peace, founded by mother and son duo Maria and Zion Kaplan of Portland, has a simple mission: provide soccer balls to children around the world. So far, they've delivered 730 soccer balls to kids in 26 different countries. Here's Marina with CBS 13.
1: Soccer for World Peace really means how to bring the world together. So we ask them what they love, whether it's their team or just their community or their family.
0: All the Kaplans ask in return is for recipients to post a video on social media explaining what soccer means to them. A Milford man and his wife are suing a Bangor hospital after surgery was mistakenly performed on the wrong foot.
2: The Portland Press Herald reports that Randy Hicks and his wife filed the complaint in court on Wednesday, alleging medical negligence against Acadia foot and ankle doctor Adam Darcy, as well as St. Joseph's Hospital. The botched surgery happened in 2024 when Hicks went in for a procedure to repair his left Achilles tendon, with Darcy and other doctors numbing that foot. When he awoke from surgery, however, his right foot had been operated on and his left was still numb, requiring two additional procedures to fix the damage. Nate Hanscom, News Radio, WGAN.
0: Now is reportedly the second time Darcy had operated on the wrong foot, with another incident occurring in 2017. Now your latest AccuWeather forecast.
3: Partly sunny, hot thunderstorm around this afternoon, the high 90. Winds will be west-northwest, 7 to 14 miles per hour. Partly cloudy tonight, low 63. Clouds and sun, a less humid day tomorrow, and the high 81. I'm AccuWeather Steve Williams on Southern Maine's official weather station, News Radio 98.5 FM and AM 560 WGAN.
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5: Welcome back to Inside Maine on this very special 4th of July episode. I'm Aaron Chadbourne, your host, and we're going to continue focusing on the gubernatorial election. I know there's all this energy around Graham Plattner and which women are joining with which lawyers to try to figure it out, but the governor's race is so important that I'm just thrilled to be able to bring all three candidates on the show today. And next, joining us now is Rick Bennett. He is the independent on the ballot running for governor. Rick, welcome back to Inside Maine.
6: Aaron, it's great to be back. Nice to see you, and happy 4th.
5: It is the 4th of July. It's the 250th. I know you're a bit of a history buff. What is kind of your posture right now as you reflect on the 4th of July, as you reflect on the nation's 250th, as you reflect on the time and history we're at? I'm just curious some of your thoughts.
6: Thank you. Yeah, you know, the wonderful thing about America is that we're so connected to our history, and we live it every day. I mean, it's the... You know, the fact that we're engaged in a campaign election year this year on the 250th is, I think, deeply special. And, you know, we're confronted with some of the same questions that the framers were confronted with. You know, what kind of America are we going to be? And, you know, is it going to be an America for all of us, or is it going to be an America for some of us? And every election year, just in all of the living that we do, we're confronted with this opportunity to make our own future, which, you know, was the thing that the framers gave us on this special day back on the July 2nd. And of course, it was when they voted for it, but July 4th was when the proclamation was read. The Declaration of Independence became promulgated. And it did establish a new country, and a new country that was about an idea rather than about, a tribe or a nationality. And so I think it's always great to remember that our country is founded on a shared value for, you know, e pluribus unum. Out of many comes one, that we can take disparate point of views and work together, collaborate, find common ground, still have our differences, but move forward together as a people. So this is a special day, the 250th, and we should just pause and remember that that our democracy is always going to be a work in progress.
5: I think that's well said. Now, I did want to ask you to comment a little bit. I know Governor Mills decided not to participate in the Great American State Fair. The main booth was just a couple of empty chairs. You've obviously got a different posture than her on a number of things. You in 2016, I think, were the elector that got to cast the vote for Donald Trump in the Electoral College. Would you have taken a different approach, and how would you have kind of navigated this environment with the current president?
6: Yeah, you know, I...

0: I think if, my position about Donald Trump is, you know, I support him when he's doing things that benefit the state of Maine, and I oppose him when he does things that are against the best interests of the state of Maine. And I think people are looking for a governor who is going to be practical and look after the issues that Mainers care about. And I am worried. I'm worried about the federal government. You know, we are a net receiver of federal aid. You know, we get about $12 billion more back from the federal government than we send every year. And that means that we're very reliant. And I believe that we need to become a bit more resilient, a bit more self-reliant, because what we've seen in the age of Trump is that nothing is guaranteed. You know, we need to look after each other, and the governor needs to lead that by looking after the people of Maine first, and not get drawn into the national politics and all these national issues that have increasingly little relevance to the lives people are leaving in Maine. You know, people are concerned about making ends meet. There's a lot of working families that are just struggling. You know, almost 5 out of 10 working families have a hard time now even meeting the basics, you know, healthcare, housing, taxes, childcare, energy costs. They're all putting the squeeze on people. And we should focus on those things. Yeah, we should celebrate. If we have an opportunity to showcase Maine, we should take it. I think the governor's role outside of Maine is to be the state's greatest ambassador and greatest cheerleader. And I've seen governors do that over my long time of being involved here, you know, in public service. I've seen governors from McKernan to King to Baldacci to LePage and to Mills, you know, and the way that they've put forward Maine and make Maine an attractive place and get deals done for Maine and bring jobs to Maine. And this, you know, I'm not one who thinks the governor is the one who creates the jobs, but sometimes the governor can be critical in that final sale of getting the company to come to Maine. So I look at all of these opportunities, whether it's the state of Maine, the state fair or whatever it is, through that lens. Let's put Maine forward in our best light, and let's not miss any opportunities.
1: Now, you certainly had the opportunity to see a lot of governors up close and in person, both when you were serving the Senate, when you were Senate president, when you were chair of the party. I mean, you've had these interesting relationships with them. How has that shaped how you think about what the role of the governor actually is?
0: Yeah, I've learned from every governor I've watched, and you know, I think, and particularly now running as an independent, I think a lot about Angus King when he was governor. He was, I think, fair to say, more independent than he is now. Gone into this U.S. Senate, which is kind of a binary system there, with Democrats and Republicans got to pick a side. But as governor, you have the opportunity to put the interests of the state first. And I've actually had the opportunity of late, agriculture commissioner Bob Speer, I just spoke with the other day. He's endorsed my candidacy. Bob and I served together in the Maine House before he joined Angus King's cabinet. I also heard it from other people in the King cabinet, all separately, in separate conversations. They all had the same thing to say. They said, the nice thing about our cabinet meetings is the question on the table is, what is best for Maine? Yeah. Not what's best for our team, not what's best for our party. So I really have no interest in serving as a partisan governor, because I've seen that can be really limiting. I've seen, you know, the pressures that Jock McKernan was under when the state government was shut down. I've seen, you know, Governor Mills and her efforts, you know, to try to stitch together some budgetary solutions, but it just doesn't work, frankly, in this modern age of if you want to bring people together. I think it actually strengthens my hand by being an independent.
1: It's funny, when I worked for Governor LePage, he was much the same way, saying, you know, if you brought him an argument, you said, well, these people want this or those people, he would throw you out of the room. He goes, I don't care what they think. It's not about politics. It's about the people. You tell me what's best for the people of Maine and I'll listen to you. And I mean, governors that approach it that way, I think is the right way to think about it. You were referencing several of the big important issues facing the people of Maine. One of them, and we know that in my day job, I sell real estate. I help families buy and find properties or sell them when they need to. And we know housing costs have gone up for everyone. The cost of new construction, the time it takes, the permitting. It's become so difficult to address the supply side, which I think is driving up pricing, in addition to, you know, just the scarcity and the people moving into Maine. Their demand has gone up, but demand has kind of returned to normal from what it was pre-pandemic, and yet we're still seeing these massive increases. I know you've spent time thinking about this both in your private career and with all these bills have been coming through the legislature. I'm curious, what's your take on what the Maine governor can actually do to address the housing needs in Maine?
0: Well, first and foremost, you know, the word crisis is thrown around a lot talking about housing, and it's been thrown around for years now. We're in a housing crisis. One of my opponents, Hannah Pingree, was in charge of housing policy for Governor Mills. And, you know, 6 years, we heard the term housing crisis. I have to say, I don't really feel like government has been acting like there's a crisis. When there's a crisis, what happens is what, you know, Governor Shapiro did in Pennsylvania when the bridge was incapacitated on I-95, right? Instead of just doing things the old-fashioned way and getting it repaired in 10 to 12 months, he did it in 12 days. You act like there's a crisis, you knock down barriers, you get it done. I have a four-part housing plan. The first is to reduce down payments for first-time homebuyers. That's a huge issue. The average age for a first-time homebuyer in Maine is something like 45. So we need to knock down the barriers there. You know, at a $400,000 house, it's really hard to come up with 20% down, $80,000, if you're a first-time homebuyer in particular and don't have equity to put forward from a sale. Second piece of my housing plan is to provide direct mortgage support to make monthly payments more affordable. I've put forward a shared appreciation rights opportunity so that people who need help with their monthly payments can share some of the upside equity with the state, and the state will help with some of their monthly payments to help bring that down too. But more fundamentally is my third and fourth points to my housing plan. The third is we need to expand housing supply. This is the critical issue. And my focus is going to be on reviving our storied factory-built housing industry in Maine, and also repair the dilapidated inventory that we already have. You know this from your work, Aaron. There's so many people who live in really tough situations. The homes aren't warm. They're not safe. They're not dry. They try to get some help from Efficiency Maine, you know, for heat pumps or something. And the auditor comes in and says, sorry, your roof is leaking. Your windows are broken. Yeah. And so I think, you know, and we have a program at the state to help people with $15,000 to $30,000 grants to help that out. But there's a waiting list of over 2,000 families there that need help. So, but also the manufactured housing industry here, the factory-built housing, we used to have five plants in Oxford Hills and five manufacturers, along with setup crews and haulers and ancillary businesses, employing 1,200 people in this industry. That was all wiped out around 2010 with the financial recession. One of those manufacturers survived. I worked for one of the plants that was shuttered early in my private sector career. I worked for six years in the manufactured housing business. I know it. I know that the skills are great, and I've put forward a proposal similar to what they did in Colorado to stimulate factory-built housing there, which next year is going to generate 3,000 houses for Coloradans, built by Coloradans. The fourth piece of my housing plan is I think we just need to approve housing projects faster, and I'll do that through a statewide housing bottleneck audit. I cannot tell you the number of stories I hear and I've witnessed about things just taking much longer than they need to. The DEP We should do more by permit by rule. We should be reining in every barrier, every regulation and rule that we possibly can to get housing projects built faster. There's a lot of focus, you hear from Augusta on the municipalities. Okay, maybe we need to go there, but let's, as governor, I'm going to focus on the state first. The state has bottlenecks. I've seen it, and we need to knock them down in order to get houses built. We need 80,000 was the report, and we built maybe 30,000, and we still have 50,000 houses to go just to keep our head above water and housing supply.
1: Yeah, no, I think those are some really important points. It's funny, you talk about the work that needs to be done, the roofs. I have a house I'm about to put on the market in a couple of weeks in Gorham, and it's going to be one of the cheapest houses for sale in Gorham because it needs work. And the issue you have is that now it's affordable that someone can buy it, but they can't afford to do the work once they buy it. So that young family or that person on a fixed income that can afford to buy the house couldn't afford to put on a new roof, couldn't afford to remediate the lead paint, couldn't afford to make some of the repairs. Now, because I'm good at what I do and I have relationships and I have experience, have the ability to guide my client to resources to get the roof done and have it be paid at closing so that now you can market it to people that won't have the resources to do it. I have, different contractors that will do certain projects and get paid because they know that I'm reputable and I'll make sure that they get paid in the closing statement. But that's the real big issue you have to some of this, like this deteriorating stock that's old. We have some of the oldest housing in the country, and yes, these programs are so hard to work through. It's one of the things I was excited about the Road to Housing Act, which I spent a fair amount of time supporting in DC, and it was bipartisan legislation that passed through both chambers of Congress. The president's not signing it at the moment because he sees the opportunity for political leverage, but that the things that you're talking about with streamlining approvals, that's so important. You talk about manufactured housing, Rick. For manufactured housing to be affordable, one of the big things that's changed since the manufacturing housing boom in Oxford that you were talking about is now the value added cost of actually preparing the earthwork, doing the work to install utilities, the permitting that goes to place, that adds like $90,000 to $100,000 of cost before you even bring the manufactured product onto the thing. Your cost advantage disappears right there.
0: Yeah. And, one of the things that we debated in the last legislature made me tear out my hair was this, we have one of the advantages of building in a factory is that you have a third party inspector, like a code enforcement officer, that comes in and inspects the homes in the factory. Because, once the walls are on in the factory, the electric isn't easy to see. The plumbing isn't easy to see. Right. So for single family homes and for duplexes, that inspection is done in the factory in Maine. But if you go to multifamily projects and multifamily homes, guess what? Maine doesn't allow the inspection to be done in the factory. Yeah. So there was a project in Portland with 18 units, and it was being built at KBS up here in South Paris. And they did the inspection at KBS, and then it came to Portland, and Portland said, sorry, but the code says that we need to do the inspection. The developer had to pay for a complete new set of inspections of about something that had already been inspected at the cost of $3,000 per unit. Okay, that's just $3,000 of waste that the homeowner eventually is going to have to pay for.
1: Of course they are.
0: And other states have multifamily inspection in their factories. And why doesn't Maine do it? Well, I convened a big meeting of like the people from all the parts of the bureaucracy, big Zoom call. And there were like 12 people on it. And they were talking about it. And they said, yeah, we can change this. They concluded finally that we can change this with a rule amendment and it will take 18 to 24 months. I said, my God, do we have a housing crisis or don't we? Can't we speed this along or something this simple? And of course, it didn't happen. But when I'm governor, that will change. We're going to move things faster. We're going to just knock down regulations like that one that just need to go so that we can build faster.
1: You're listening to Inside Maine. I'm your host, Aaron Chadbourne. We're speaking with State Senator Rick Bennett. He's an independent candidate for governor. He'll appeal on the general election ballot in November, which both seems like it's coming right up and a lifetime away. And I'm sure it feels just the same for you, Rick. And we appreciate you taking time out of your busy 4th of July to talk to us. But that what you just said, the ability to, you know, remove the bottlenecks and have a statewide committee that does that, that was one of the key features in Ryan Fecteau's original LD 2003 that allowed for ADUs by right, that allowed for a lot of simplification and density. But it ended up getting stripped out at the last minute because we have this tradition of local control. Maine Municipal Association has a lot of power. They like to be able to say no. I was talking to Hannah Pingree earlier in the show, and she was saying, you know, we made a lot of progress in some of those things, but there are a lot of places where we left too much power to the towns to still be able to say no or to be too restrictive. With the culture that we have in Maine of local control, I mean, you lived through the era of, you know, we've seen what happened with the East-West Highway. We saw what happened with the corridor. When local control becomes a local veto on advancing development, how do you overcome that?
0: Well, it takes leadership. I mean, but again, I want to stress that, you know, municipalities and municipal leaders have a lot of challenges that are confronting them. And I think it's fair to go to them and to knock down the barriers there. But you're going to have a lot more credibility as governor when you do what I plan to do, which is knock down the barriers at the state level first, show you're really committed to wrestling with the bureaucracy that you are actually in charge of before you point the finger at and tell the local authorities that it's their turn. Okay, so I really think that it's critical for the governor to lead with the stuff that he controls right now. And then you're going to be a lot more credible when you go to the municipalities.
1: Well, and that's the last piece I wanted to ask you is, you know, I was talking about the bill in Congress, which had bipartisan support, broad in both houses, included a lot of things. As you've just been serving in the legislature, this kind of second tour of duty that you're doing, you know, you served once before, you came back. Partisanship there is unlike anything I've ever seen. I think it's worse than D.C. You see all of the housing bills that have gotten passed have not had bipartisan support. A lot of them are championed by one party. This governor's had to push back on her own party. How do we get back to a place where we can have bipartisan solutions in something as simple as housing?
0: Well, I asked to serve in the Housing and Economic Development Committee this past session because I saw that that one issue was one, like we saw at the federal level, that Republicans were saying, like, okay, maybe we can afford some subsidies and for affordable housing. The Democrats were saying, yeah, okay, maybe it's an area where we should relax some regulations, you know, the traditional fault lines. And so I think there is some harmony on this particular issue because it is so critical. But things shouldn't have to reach a crisis before the parties work together. And I've actually seen it often when we are in crisis and they still don't work together. It's going to take leadership. And it's as simple as, you know, and this is why I'm running as an independent, because I want to govern as an independent. And that means giving everybody a seat at the table and making sure that all voices are heard, but then coming together for action. And unfortunately, the incentives in politics these days are to keep us fighting with each other rather than collaborating with each other. And all the rewards are there. You know, the people win leadership positions in the legislature by that. Campaign consultants get rich consulting contracts by keeping us fighting with each other rather than resolving issues. And so we just need to get back to that. And being an independent will give me that range where I can do that, and I can do it credibly and be the independent arbiter and bring people together on things like the budget and healthcare, you know, which where we have just terrible challenges that we have to confront. Rural Maine is suffering in particular with a lot of challenges. And having represented rural Maine, I appreciate, you know, the tenuous nature, the fragility of our healthcare system, particularly in rural parts of the state where we've lost dozens of nursing homes, we've lost a hospital, birthing centers are on the chopping block. We've already lost some. This stuff needs a new approach where we bring people together and put them in a room, make sure they're heard, but we need to make decisions and we need to find compromise and common ground.
1: Well, Rick, believe it or not, we are out of time for this segment. If people want to learn more about your campaign or find out how to support you, where can they go?
0: Thank you, Aaron. Yes, just go to my website, bennettforgovernor.com. That's Bennett with two N's and two T's. And there's a lot of opportunity there to participate and a lot of reading you can do if you're interested on my policy proposals, which we've really taken the time to elaborate and think about and be inclusive in pulling together some great ideas from Mainers and from other states, things that are working.
1: Well, really appreciate you taking time out of this busy holiday. I know you're at parades all over the state. Rick Bennett, yeah. Candidate for governor, thanks for being with us here on Inside Maine.
0: Thank you, Aaron.
1: And that's all the time we have today. Thank you so much for being a part of our show on Inside Maine. I'm Aaron Shadbourne. This is

0: decisions I made.
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17: So do the expenses go down? They do a little bit, but they're not going to go down to 50%, not in most situations.
18: Mm-hmm. And with this couple we were talking about, so let's kind of consider the large retirement accounts, a large 401k, a large IRA. If this is beneficiary then passed to our spouse, because the gentleman was thinking, say, look, I've got more than enough money saved for both of us. What's the issue of me now leaving it over to the spouse? If all of the money is tax deferred, does that contribute to her being in a tax situation? I'm assuming her in a higher tax bracket, because now there's a certain amount of money that needs to be pulled out if we're near those RMDs. Does this contribute to higher taxation, or does she not have to worry about RMDs when a spouse passes away?
17: Oh, she's going to have to worry about them. And so she's going to have a couple options. Being a spouse, she can roll the account, the pre-tax, tax-deferred account, into her own tax-deferred account. And, you know, if the spouse isn't already taking required minimum distributions, she can, you know, take them at her required minimum distribution age. However, she can also keep it in the account where it is as an inherited account. And then she'd be subject to take out required minimum distributions when her spouse would have turned RMD age, or if her spouse is already taking RMDs, then she would have to continue doing that. So there's really the only way to avoid that, and it's not a total avoidance, is to do a Roth conversion. But you're not totally avoiding the taxes, because you're going to pay taxes in the year that you do the Roth conversion. So, but taxes are there, and so how you pay, you're going to pay them one way or another. It's just what's going to be less of a hit. That's really the goal, is to try to make a little bit less of a tax hit. And we don't have a crystal ball, so I don't know how long, you know, obviously someone's going to live, and, you know, what the tax rates are going to be in the future. I do know they'll go up, I'm sure, but I don't know where they'll go to.
18: Mm-hmm. The widow's tax is not an actual written, certainly not a legal tax, but what it means is your taxes don't necessarily go down just because a partner has passed away. When you receive accounts, there are still implications for RMDs. Your tax filing status changes. Social Security can be impacted, of course. Folks, there's a lot of questions around planning, not only if you're solo in retirement, but even through the transition phases between couples. And if you've never done this before, nobody likes to get surprised by taxes. Nobody likes to get surprised by Uncle Sam. So if you'd like to have a tax review along with your portfolio review, call the phone number right now, schedule your time with the team, and we'll help you with your widow's tax review to make sure that you don't get surprised by Uncle Sam. Nobody likes that. 833-856-1384 is the phone number. 833-856-1384. 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We'll be right back with Derek Hewitt and Conquering Retirement right after this.
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1: Welcome back to Conquering Retirement. Today, we've got financial advisor Derek Hewitt on the microphone and a myriad of topics. One of the things we were reading about was the battle over 401k plans. Speaking of SpaceX's and things going to the moon, you know, all different kinds of travel, like the choo-choo trains that are outside of our studios today. But they're saying that there's a lot more room for alternative investments discussions, whether it's coming from the president or folks who want their alternative investments inside retirement accounts. Derek, what is this conversation? What's going on? Are retirement accounts becoming more risky than they used to be? What's happening?
2: You know, it may be heading in that direction. It's certainly a topic of conversation. I haven't seen in the 401ks that I've looked at over the last couple of years a lot of alternative investment offerings, but it is something that's being discussed and will probably happen at some point. I mean, at the end of the day, it's going to be up to the employer and the custodian that they use for 401ks and whether they allow these alternative investments. But the premise is the alternative investments would allow for diversification and better returns, which could be true. The opposite may happen too. You know, there's liquidity issues and there's the valuation and the cost of some of these things. And so, you know, you want to know what things are costing when you're invested. So some of these mutual funds that you're invested in, especially some of these alternative investments, they could carry a fairly hefty cost. And so it's just something you need to be aware of and be careful of. And it's something that we would do with folks all the time is just kind of look at the overall expenses. Everything has an expense. There's reasonable expenses and then there's ones that aren't reasonable. So if you're paying too much, it might not be a good option to have anything in there.
1: Yeah. I'm surprised. I think a lot of folks might not know the actual costs of even their mutual funds or exchange traded funds that are inside their retirement accounts at work. Do you do a cost analysis do you analyze somebody's 401ks, or do you say, well, you know, that's what you're able to use since you're at work. You don't want to make anybody feel bad to show them what the costs are. Or, you know, how do you evaluate costs and take a look? We'll talk about risk here in a second, but just are people surprised sometimes how much their own retirement accounts at work actually cost them?
2: Yeah, for sure. You know, a lot of times they are fairly low cost, but I'll run into every once in a while where that's not the case. And it's surprising. And so we do that as part of the whole process where we really educate ourselves about each person that comes in. I have them come in with a recent statement. We go through a fact finder. We just have a conversation. And from there, we call it a portfolio analysis. It's really a couple different reports. But really, it's a 10-year and a 20-year look back at the funds that they're currently holding. And part of that process is looking at the fund expenses and, you know, the fees. There are fees that really aren't disclosed that you can dig up and we can talk about. And so I do run into it sometimes where the fees are a little bit higher. I think with this conversation we're having, if they start offering more alternative investments and these sort of things, then the situation will be a little bit different going forward. And I'm sure I'll run into situations where people are paying much more than they thought. And so, yeah, it's just part of looking through, doing the portfolio analysis and just, you know, making sure that you're not paying too much, you know, in expenses and fees.
1: I guess, and nothing against Chevy, but I guess, you know, the difference between a Chevy and a Ferrari, if you want something that's going to run faster and riskier, you're going to pay more for it. So if we're going to go into things like private credit, maybe even cryptocurrencies and having that kind of access to things, I can't imagine that they're going to be able to keep them as low cost. And I thought that was kind of the point of our 401ks. One of the points, keep the costs low, use these larger index funds, create a good enough exposure to all of the different asset classes and let that work for you for 30 or 40 years. I'm a little nervous about private credit and so forth inside a retirement account. I don't know. I guess maybe unless the kid is 20 or 30 and they're going to let it be in there for a long time. What about you? I mean, as a 40 or 50-year-old person coming into your office, do you think for them, oh, well, cool, it's leveling the playing field. It's allowing them to have access because normally you had to be an accredited investor to get into some of these riskier investments, correct?
2: Correct, correct. And, so doing this from within your 401k, it could set someone up to maybe have too much in that one area and, a lot of risk there without somebody else managing it. And if it's somebody that doesn't know how to manage it themselves and they just see, look, this did this well, the return was great. If I just put everything here, I should do really well. Well, if you put all of it into private credit and private credit ends up not doing too well, then you're going to have some issues down the road. So you want to stay diversified. I think it's good to have these tools available to you to someone who knows what they're doing. But if you're not somebody like most folks working that are just trying to accumulate and build up their accounts, then it might make sense, to talk to somebody else before you put too much into an alternative investment where, you could end up paying much more in fees. We're happy to run the report just to see, what that looks like and have that conversation. And like you said, I mean, for the most part, I haven't seen a lot of high feed 401ks. So my concern with 401ks is not the fees right now. It's more so the fact that they can't be actively managed. And then that's a whole different conversation is because of the fact that the volatility in the market, 401ks are not meant to be actively managed. They're meant to accumulate. So when someone's younger, that might be a good option for you. Just put the money there. But as you're close to retirement, within 10 years, and you're more concerned about the volatility, then, you're going to have a hard time managing that from within a 401k. And that's the issue with a 401k. But it could also become cost at some point, too, if they start adding all these alternative investments and private credit and everything else in there as well, because then the expenses are going to be higher as well. Because that used to be the benefit to a 401k was the low fees or low expenses.
1: As you very, very aptly said, your retirement accounts at work, they're accumulation accounts. Let's even away from the risk and the volatility, another offering that I heard, I think started coming out a couple of years ago, but I don't think you've seen them yet either, is annuities inside our retirement accounts at work. In fact, I read a story last week, Fidelity saying in 2027 that they're going to start rolling it out inside what is known as a target date fund. And this, to me, starts to sound like a turducken. So now we got a chicken inside our turkey for Thanksgiving dinner. What, wrapping an annuity inside a target date fund, that also sounds like fees to me. Or if you start out at 20 years old, could this be, an interesting idea for 40 years down the road?
2: It sounds confusing to me.
1: Yeah. Thank you. That's why I'm asking you.
2: Yeah.
1: Because I'm confused.
2: Yeah, it sounds confusing having an annuity inside a target date fund. A target date fund is typically in the market, and then you could have an annuity which is not technically in the market and safer. So it's kind of like having an umbrella inside for the rain. I don't really understand it all too much. I'm sure they'll come up with some products that may make sense for this environment. You just want to talk to before you make any move where you start throwing your money into some of these newer funds that are out there, which they'll keep coming out as they're proposed and as companies come up with new ideas and things. But I would say just run it by somebody or sit down with somebody like us, somebody, a fiduciary that can have a conversation with you, look at the fees, look at your risk tolerance, look at what your goals are, and make sure that where you're allocated is lining up with where it should be. Does it meet your needs? Does it meet your risk tolerance? And, and then what are the fees? And are you paying too much?
1: Yeah. I think, and with this one coming out from Fidelity, I think in 2027, I don't know how much that's going to change somebody's retirement, who's going to retire in 2 or 3 years. So if you are closer to retirement, these tools, great speculation, great talk, interesting for sure, but not necessarily going to move the needle. If you are a year or two away from retirement, what would you rather people be focusing on right now? Their allocation, grabbing as much growth from the markets, or protecting from downside right now? If we're a couple of years away, do we still want 100% exposure out to the stock markets?
2: So, you know, someone who's closer to retirement, you know, it depends on their situation. So we want to take a look at what their expenses are going to be in retirement, you know, and what their income is going to be, and how much do we have to make up for? And that's really going to help the conversation. So if we've got to make up for quite a bit from their assets that they've built up, their investments, their 401ks that we're going to have to draw from, then it might make sense to start kind of transitioning some of those into some safer allocations if they're risky. So that way we can put together an income plan to use as part of their retirement income, because they're going to need it. You know, if somebody is going to do quite well in retirement and isn't necessarily in a situation where they need to take a lot of the money from the assets, then maybe we have a conversation about doing some Roth conversions and maybe transitioning that over. So everybody's situation is different, but yeah, it's a constant thing, because the market is volatile. And so when you're close to retirement, the volatility is here to stay. It's not going anywhere. So when you're close to retirement, it just makes sense to start to move things ahead of time. The sooner you get a plan, the better. And plans do change, so it's not like it'll be set in stone because things happen. But it's good to start to formulate a plan and start to make some adjustments.
1: And for you to formulate your plan, you can call the phone number, schedule a time with the team here. 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
1: Welcome back to Conquering Retirement. On the microphone, we've got Derek Hewitt of Northern Alliance Financial, the entire team of folks, Jeremy Bernard, Blake King, Peter Hansen. We just did some radio together, all three of us there. And of course, our colonel, Mr. Lance Gilman. Boy, I'd love to have him on a guest on his own radio show sometime. I'd love to have Lance on sometime. You know what? We do talk about building wealth. We talk about successful retirement planning strategies, making sure you've got income that you can outlive. But look, Derek, you know this. Sometimes the financial avalanche just happens to us. Financial fumbles happen. They're not the fault necessarily of the person. Sometimes things just happen to us and we get behind the financial avalanche and it's hard to remain positive. I'm sure you've been through some of these scenarios. Maybe you've had clients who've been through these scenarios. Thought, you mind if I ask of, you know, because not everybody's in a perfect financial situation, but we want to have them be able to retire down the road. Everybody deserves some advice, don't they?
2: Absolutely. Absolutely. And, you know, one of the things that does come up often, and I'm sure you wouldn't be surprised about this, is divorce. It's, I mean, unfortunately, it's a pretty... I think maybe roughly half of people end up getting divorced in their lifetime. Mm-hmm. It's up there. It's certainly, if it's not 50, it's close to it. But, you know, so it what is. Does that say? That says that it's something that comes up often, especially for, you know, for clients coming in. I get calls. I can probably think I might have had at least this year probably two or three calls of folks getting divorced. That's just this year. Clients of mine. That's just my clients. You know, so it is a little bit of a setback. It's a curve, you know, maybe a little bit of a roadblock in the plan, but it doesn't have to stay that way. I mean, whenever we talk about putting together a plan, we talk about the fact that the plan will change because, unfortunately, the one thing I can guarantee is that life is going to throw curveballs. I just don't know when they're going to come and what they're going to be. And a divorce is one of those. And so when that happens, we just need to adjust. I mean, I had a gentleman come in. That actually wasn't a client yet. He was a referral from, I believe his sister is working with our firm. But anyway, he came in and he just didn't think he was going to be able to retire. He's divorced. He divorced, I think it was within 5 years, somewhere around there. But he's subject to alimony and it's actually expensive for him. He's paying quite a bit. And he just... really just didn't think he'd be able to retire anytime soon. And when we looked at the numbers and, you know, I showed it to him after a series of appointments, you know, he's now a client and he's coming in the fall and we're going to get him retired. He's looking to retire because I was able to show him that the numbers still work with what he's dealing with. You know, did he lose some of his assets? Yes, that's part of the divorce. And unfortunately, that's one of the parts that's probably stings the most. But the other thing that we talked about, too, is the fact that not all assets are created equal. So, you know, it's, you know, if you split the 401k and the house, for example, say maybe the house is worth $500,000 and the 401k is worth $500,000. You keep the one of the spouses keeps the 401k, the other one keeps the house. Well, there's still that more that comes into play. I mean, the 401k most likely is all tax deferred. So there's really not $500,000 in there once you take the taxes out. You know, how old are you? You know, if you're still not even, maybe you're 50 years old, well, you can't even really access the funds within the 401k for a while anyway. And then what sort of capital gains are you going to be required to pay from the house? So, you know, it's not necessarily an equal arrangement. You need to look more into the details when you look to see, you know, how these things are split up. And that's just sort of a conversation you have to have with your spouse or your ex-spouse and, you know, a CPA or an advisor to make sure that you're really, you're doing things fair. And I'll give you another example. I had a client.

0: And look, we realize emotions are involved. Sometimes you want it done with as quickly as possible. Sometimes the motivation is, I want to win this divorce. It's all very personal, we understand. But make sure you do evaluate the finances. And when you're evaluating them with your divorce attorneys, that gets to be expensive, right? So, you know, maybe even just for taxation, you know, if you want to reach out to a financial advisor, you know, have somebody evaluate. There should be full disclosure, first of all, of all of the assets. Then just a couple of reminders that I was reading about. When you go through this, make sure you update the beneficiary designations and the estate documents. How many times have you seen that later on in life? Like, wow, do you know that you have a spouse from 10 years ago listed on all of your insurance? That can be a mess for if there is a newer spouse, right?
1: Oh, absolutely. And I think what folks don't understand, not all folks, but some folks don't understand, and I've seen this happen, is that you could have a beneficiary designation on your 401k or, you know, an investment that says one thing, maybe to your ex-spouse. Your spouse wasn't your ex at that point. And then you got remarried and you do a will. And in the will, your new wife or husband is going to get the, you know, everything as they should. But you never changed a beneficiary designation on your investment, so it still has your ex-spouse. So even though you filled out this will and you completed it and it's updated, it doesn't matter because the beneficiary designation still has it going to your ex, and that's where it's going to go. And I've seen that happen, not with ex-spouses, but with family dynamics and having a mother and who had five kids, and one thing or another happened, and kids were off the will, on the will, and it created it certainly created some conflict within the family because there was one child that didn't get anything, even though that child was supposed to get stuff, but the beneficiary designations were never changed. So you need to that's something you should with your advisor. That's something we do, is just double check to make sure beneficiary designations are still the way they should be. And if they're not, it's a simple change.
0: That went all the way up to the Supreme Court, I believe. I think there was a case where assets were left to somebody in a will, but the designations on the accounts still said this one spouse, all the way up to the Supreme Court. And they said, what is written as the designated beneficiaries on the accounts, that's what's legally going to stand.
1: Yep.
0: And this is something that is very, very easy to overlook. And every time I talk about this, I go, when was the last time I reviewed my beneficiary designation? Like, I've got to go through all of my different accounts, from your bank accounts to these investment accounts to your retirement accounts, and go through the that includes your life insurances, right? Your account ownership, all of those, and the beneficiary designation. Because maybe you want to hop around then what is now the ex-spouse or the future ex-spouse and make sure it goes to the kids. Yep. But if you don't review those, something happens to you. That's what I'm always worried about. You step out onto the street and the bus hits you. The money is going to go maybe someplace that you didn't want it to.
1: Yep, there's that, and it avoids probate too, by having the beneficiary designations in there, because it's going to go directly to your beneficiary, and so they'll appreciate it because it's not going to have to go through this long probate process, which here in Maine, I mean, it could take up to a year, and there's a cost associated with it depending on the size of the estate, but the money just doesn't go right to you, whereas if you had just put the proper beneficiary designation or changed it the way it should be, it would go directly to the beneficiary upon your passing. As soon as the death certificate comes out, they're able to access those funds and pull the funds if they're the beneficiary.
0: Look, we realize that financial events happen to you sometimes outside of your control. And whether it's divorce or an illness, bills can start to pile up and you get behind the eight ball and you feel like you're alone. 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

0: 1384. 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
0: 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Financial advisor Derek Hewitt on the horn today. I am Spike Spangle. Sometimes financial fumbles happen to us. And I'm not just talking about spending a little bit too much on the credit cards around the holidays or spending too much on that family vacation in the middle of the year. You know, medical events happen. Nearly 50% of the marriages that happen end up in divorce. And things cost money. We are real. We live in the real money world. We do not ignore these things. We have empathy about them. But having a plan helps you kind of pull yourself out of that financial hole. And again, there's a lot of events that happen and we have no control over. Think of like the stock markets, Derek, in 2008 or 2020. There are people in 2008 who are probably still upset about how long they had to work to recover to what happened to their retirement accounts. Now, luckily, with a 2020, those accounts, those markets, they tended to bounce back pretty quickly. It was known as a black swan event. COVID isn't something that happens all of the time. But how do you protect from the next market event for somebody who's 3 or 4 years away from retirement? I mean, things feel okay right now, but every time there's an announcement of a new war or who knows whatever the next thing might be, who knows what's going to make the market go down? I mean, market contractions happen. It's part of the market cycle process. So how do you protect somebody who's still working right now, Derek?
2: Well, you know, so I think 2008, 2020, I think there's two things that can be learned from that that folks should pay attention to. First is, you know, in 2008, you know, don't have all your eggs in one basket. Don't be riskier than you're comfortable with. And so 2008 would be an example where somebody was looking to retire and maybe they were very risky because the market had been doing quite well and they were happy with those returns and they get, you know, a little greedy. They don't want to give up those returns and they just, you know, they just want to keep things the way they are and keep the returns coming. And all of a sudden they put some unnecessary risk because if they're looking to retire in a couple of years and their accounts drop 40, 45%, that's going to add, that's going to be a big impact on their retirement. So, you know, you want to make sure that you're allocated risk-wise in a way that you're comfortable with, understanding, like you said, that there are corrections. 2008 was more than a correction, of course, but a 10% market correction is typical in any market year. And I think sometimes folks have a hard time understanding that because we've had a pretty good market here for a while. And when things drop, you know, sometimes people say, well, what's going on? What's happening? Well, the market is due for a correction at some point, and 10% is just part of the normal market cycle. And when you're investing not short term, but long term. So you want to pay attention to that. But the other thing too is 2020 told us, you know, don't make emotional decisions when the market drops. And so what I mean by that is when we had the quickest and deepest recession we had in 2020, obviously COVID happened. Nobody knew what was going to happen. Things were shut down. So, of course, the market went down because the market doesn't like unpredictability. And nobody knew what was going to happen in this COVID environment. And, you know, things came to a standstill. So, of course, you know, the market dropped like a tank. The problem when you make a decision and you decide, I don't want to lose anymore, I'm going to go to cash, is you missed out on that big kind of that big pickup that we had when they started dumping money into the market and into the economy and, you know, things took off. I ran into folks 2 years after that event that were still in cash from COVID. And at that point, they've missed out on significant gains. Now, it doesn't mean you go into the market into some very aggressive positions. You find a risk tolerance you're comfortable with and then invest that way or go partially in. But don't make an emotional decision where, you know, you take things out or you put things in when you're not really looking at the big picture and you're just using your emotions to drive your decision.
0: Yeah, the guessing where things are going to go and then using your emotions on top of that, it's kind of like a double correction when the roads are icy out there, you know, slamming on the brakes and turning the steering wheel hard. Sometimes you just need to slide, you know, through the icy skid and try not to grip on too hard. But for folks who are 59, 60, 61, 62, I think a frequent comment is, oh, I appreciated hearing what you said, Derek, at the live event. I get it. You know, markets move. But there's not much you can do for me because I'm still working for the next few years. True or false? Is there anything you can do to help people who are a few years away?
2: Absolutely. And that's the time to have the conversation because you want to prepare for your retirement. And so it's not to say that we can't help someone put a plan in place when they're in the year they're going to retire. We do that often. But it's easier to do it before, you know, and start to prepare. I mean, if you are at that age, at 59 and a half, you can move funds, roll over funds into an IRA that can be self-managed. So you can start to, you know, have more control over your investments. And then it's also a good time to really start to think about what your expenses are going to look like in retirement and start to really plan for that. So it's a conversation that we revisit many times when someone is in those age ranges because there's a lot that comes into it. But it's certainly it's a good time to come in and we can certainly help.
0: Any guesses with your crystal ball that is in front of you, what are our markets going to do over the next 5 or 10 years? I don't know. Again, the beginning of our program, crazy IPOs happening, technology is changing all of the time. It does seem like some folks keep getting richer and richer, yet you can also look around and there are parts of the economy and parts of America that are struggling, you know, trying to keep up with the pace of inflation. I can at the very least say it's an interesting time in studying economics. I'm worried about folks going into retirement. Will they be able to keep pace with this kind of inflation? Or what kinds of things do you do to help people? Because I get it. Say, we don't want to take too much risk before we get to retirement. On the other hand, we can't put our accounts to sleep. You can't just move it over to cash or bank CDs. Because I don't know if that'll help keep pace with inflation. How do you balance that, Derek?
2: Well, it's that saying, don't put all your eggs in one basket. So, you know, we'll have some of the assets that we figure out based on our conversations with you and your risk tolerance and what you're comfortable with, how much we need to allocate on this market section. And then we'll put some into some more safer positions where, you know, if the market drops or when it does, you don't have to see the drop in that you would typically see. A lot of those will hold true. The floor is 0%. Some of those can be turned into income in retirement. So there's a lot of different tools that we have at our reach that we're able to use to help folks when we plan. But the biggest thing we need to do is just develop or have a discussion about what their risk tolerance is and then revisit that conversation every so often because risk tolerance can change too. I think sometimes you might have somebody that's aggressive and then once we go through a pretty rough market, they say to themselves, you know, I don't think I have another one in me. I think I maybe not so aggressive anymore. Maybe I'm balanced or moderate. And that's normal. So those are conversations that we have often and we always revisit that, have them do a risk assessment and see where they're at.
0: Yeah, because those are some of the action steps that we've got here. Is not just know how much risk you're taking inside your portfolio, like a risk number. There's a lot of folks who will use a risk number, but like let's talk about it in dollar amounts. Say, all right, you have $1 million saved in your retirement account. If the market were to drop 20% and your accounts go down to 800,000, would you still feel comfortable retiring this year? You know, if the answer to that is no, that's understanding your risk. That's more than just a risk number, right? Like, yeah. Do you like to talk about actual dollar amounts or how close we are? Because, I mean, the $1 million might be enough for you to win the game.
2: Yeah.
0: The $1 million might be, say, look, with this, your Social Security, spouse has some savings, you're good to go. But if you take a $200,000 loss, now we're working another year. That's identifying risk.
2: Sure. I had a client that before he was a client, for 10 years, he was as aggressive as possible in his 401k. He was trying to play catch up and as aggressive as possible and understood that, listen, the market's going to dip and I'm just not going to pay attention. I'm put as much as I can in there. And so he got to quite a large number where he was he got to where he needed to go. So when he came in, you know, his goal was to retire, which he did. But we obviously took a lot of that risk off the table at that point because his goal now was to preserve. Of course, you want to get some growth and there's still growth there, but not the type of growth where he had, where he was really at the full weight of the market. And so then we developed a plan, an income plan. We were able to put some stuff into a really self-pension, an annuity for him. We were able to invest things, you know, not growth like he was. They're more on a conservative or moderate because that's where his comfort was because he had made it. He had gotten to a point. He didn't want to go through any more dips. And not everybody is there, though. Everybody's different. And so it's a conversation that we have with each and every person to figure out where they're at and what makes sense for them. So we're not cookie cutter. We're not going to have you come in and know exactly what we're going to do for you before you even walk through the door, which I think is typical with a lot of places, unfortunately. We like to have the conversations and develop a plan, and then we'll talk to you about what we think.
0: Well, Derek Hewitt, I want to thank you for your time today. I took you through some tough topics and you really weathered the storm. Hopefully our listeners got some value out of it as well. You know, you started out the program by saying the word resilience. We need to have resilience in our portfolios when the markets are going up, because please remember, a rising tide raises all boats. 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
3: 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The views, statements, and opinions expressed herein are those of the individual speakers and not necessarily those of Foundations and its affiliates. The information contained herein does not constitute an offer to sell any securities or represent an express or implied opinion or endorsement of any specific investment opportunity, offering, or issuer. Any discussion of performance or returns is not indicative of future results. Any discussions of specific strategies are for informational purposes only and have been provided to help determine whether they may be appropriate for your specific situation. If applicable, the primary goal is converting retirement assets into a Roth IRA is to reduce the future tax liability on the distributions you take in retirement or on the distributions of your beneficiaries. Each individual investor's situation is different, and any ideas provided may not be appropriate for your particular circumstances. Comments regarding a particular client's experience may or may not be the same as another client's experience and is not an indication that any client or prospective client will experience the same or a higher level of future success or performance. Foundations only transacts business in those jurisdictions where it's properly registered or is excluded or exempted from registration requirements. Registration as an investment advisor is not an endorsement of the firm by securities regulators and does not mean the advisor has achieved a specific level of skill or ability. Nothing herein constitutes a recommendation that any security, portfolio, or securities or investment strategy is suitable for any specific person. No legal or tax advice is provided. 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
1: From ABC News, I'm Chuck Sievertson, and our on-scene Hudson River America 250 observer in New York, ABC's Mike Dubusky.
2: That's the sound of one of the boats participating in Sail 250. Hundreds of New Yorkers have turned out to watch the festivities as more than 100 ships from around the world process up the Hudson River, celebrating America's 250th anniversary.
1: Something in which America has indulged over its lifetime as part of its 250th today, freedom of speech, and to agree to disagree. On the USS Kearsarge, moored just off the Statue of Liberty in the Hudson River, Vice President J.D. Vance criticized those he accuses of talking obsessively about America's flaws.
3: They misunderstand that we all have moments of great power despite those very real imperfections. That there are victims and heroes who live inside of each of us.
1: In Philadelphia, the dedicating of a time capsule to be opened 250 years from now, mentioning the people will open it.
4: Will they see a generation worthy of the inheritance we received? Will they recognize people who understood that freedom is not guaranteed?
1: Members of the white nationalist group Patriot Front marched across Capitol Hill today, dressed in matching khaki pants, navy shirts, white face masks, and hats with the organization's logo. They carried U.S. flags and Confederate flags. In a country a little older, discovery of a well-preserved Byzantine-era residential city in the western desert is one of two major archaeological finds announced by Egypt today. It's from the 4th century, includes a basilica church overlooking its main streets and two watchtowers. Russia's defense ministry says 500 long-range Ukrainian drones overnight attacked Russian cities, including Moscow, and another struck an oil terminal in St. Petersburg today. Serena Williams withdrew from her doubles tennis match with sister Venus at Wimbledon today due to a right knee injury, she says on Instagram. You're listening to ABC News.
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7: 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A single vehicle accident caused a major natural gas leak, building evacuations, and local power disruptions in North Windham this morning. Windham police say just before 8 a.m., a vehicle crossed the center line on Route 115, also known as Tamberg Trail, left the roadway and slammed into an apartment building. The impact severed a natural gas meter, forcing emergency crews to evacuate nearby homes, close the road, and cut power to the area as a precaution. Police confirmed the driver passed away at the scene. The identity is being withheld pending family notification, and the crash remains under investigation. The road has since reopened and power has been restored. A third death has been announced in connection with the Robbins Lumber Mill explosion in Searsmont.
8: Robbins Lumber Vice President of Sales Alden Robbins died from his injuries Thursday at the Subner Redstone Burn Center at Mass General Hospital in Boston. Robbins is the first non-firefighter to pass away from the May 15th explosion. According to our news partners at CBS 13, his daughter, EMS volunteer Lily Robbins, and his brother, the company's president, James A. Robbins, remain hospitalized at the same Boston hospital while they recover from their injuries. Andy Mountain News Radio, WGAN.
7: The body of a Standish man who drowned in Rang Pond in Poland Thursday has been recovered. The Maine Department of Inland Fisheries and Wildlife says that 51-year-old Todd Braden was on his paddleboard when he fell off, going under while attempting to get back on. He was not wearing a personal flotation device. It was not attached to the board. Braden's death is the latest in a series of drownings in southern Maine, with at least three other deaths in the past 2 weeks. Warnings are urging boaters and swimmers to know their own swimming abilities and wear a personal flotation device went on the water. While today marks 250 years of American independence, it also marks one of the darkest days in Portland's history.
9: Saturday marks the 150th anniversary of Portland's Great Fire, which consumed more than 1,500 buildings, including City Hall, left at least two people dead, and over 10,000 homeless. Historians pin the cause of the blaze on a firecracker that was thrown into a boatyard on Commercial Street, which grew to an inferno due to strong winds and dry conditions. It was also the third time Portland had survived and rebuilt after a massive fire, legitimizing the city's symbol of a phoenix rising from the ashes. Nate Hanscom, News Radio, WGAN.
7: Now your latest AccuWeather forecast.
10: Partly sunny, hot thunderstorm around this afternoon. The high 90. Winds will be west-northwest, 7 to 14 miles per hour. Partly cloudy tonight, low 63. Clouds and sun, a less humid day tomorrow, and the high 81. I'm AccuWeather Steve Williams on Southern Maine's official weather station. 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
11: Question asked by Jackie about Susan Collins and if she wasn't, since she may lose, if she loses re-election in 2026, who would be the likely next committee chair? Since I talked about that, the potential for her losing this year, you know, it's basically like, in a nuts and bolts sense, the idea of getting rid of somebody that's chair of that particular committee, the Senate Appropriations Committee, is frankly insane. It's just insane. From a nuts and bolts perspective, it's crazy for the state. Like, you are in a position to materially help a lot of things in the state because it is such a federal funding dependent state, sadly. Makes me sad to say that, but it is. I mean, the first answer for you is really just, you know, you don't know. It's based on seniority. But it seems very likely that it would be Lindsey Graham, if anybody's curious.
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12: 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Glad to be here. We got a full house of VIPs here. Give yourselves a round of applause, guys. Happy to have you. And, you know, it's unfortunate to lead off with bad news, but it's not unexpected bad news, but it's still unfortunate. The Supreme Court today ruled that birthright citizenship, by which freeloaders can come into the country burp out an anchor baby and then go on welfare for the rest of their lives. And it's being done. It's been done millions of times. And it's just, it's not what the people who framed that constitutional amendment back after the Civil War had any idea of. They weren't in favor of letting in all these people, you know, birth tourism from China. And it's outrageous. And I'd like to thank John Roberts, whatever they've got on him, and Amy Coney Barrett. You know, again, she bleeped the bed. You know, I mean, I don't know what's wrong with her. You know, and the Federalist Society's got a lot to answer for. They've given us some good judges like Gorsuch and Kavanaugh, but she's not good. I mean, she let the Democrat fraud go on yesterday with the mail-in ballots. She was the deciding vote. She and Roberts. Again, what do they have on him? And it's just bad. I mean, what are they thinking of? It's insane. And again, we knew it was going to go this way. But then they said, you know, the other thing was, and you know, even if they had said, okay, you can end birthright citizenship with an executive order, that would only be until until the next Democrat president. Who, you know, the Democrat presidents, each one is worse than the last. Clinton, Obama, Biden. Then they wanted to be Kamala Harris. I mean, you shudder to think what's ahead. And as soon as they get somebody in, they would have just, repealed it. And then they probably would have said, well, we've got to make up for lost time. And they would have started flying in express flights from Port-au-Prince and the Congo and Afghanistan, you know, bring in more terrorists. You know, I mean, the best face on all these people coming in is they're just welfare recipients. On the worst thing, they're welfare recipients and they're terrorists, like the Sarniyevs who bombed the Boston Marathon. And, you know, I know there's some good ones coming in. There's some good ones coming in. Those are the ones that the Democrats want to deport. Elon Musk and Melania Trump. Those are the only two they want to deport. 508, how many illegal alien savage freeloaders are getting pregnant today? They have a great picture on the front page of the New York Post. You ought to check it out, newyorkpost.com. And they have these pregnant women at the border, you know, just like 9 months pregnant. They're just trying to sneak in. So once they get in, they never have to work again. They give birth and they never have to work again. And, you know, I mean, that's the way it is. I mean, that's the reality of it. And Trump said, well, maybe we can get something through Congress. You're not going to get something through Congress. And the worst thing of all is they said, the justices, or a majority of them said, this is not like a law. This is a constitutional amendment. So, and as we all know, the only way you get rid of a constitutional amendment is you have to first pass the repeal, and then three quarters of the state legislatures have to agree. So how are you going to get 3/4 of the state? I mean, I don't know how. I don't think the Republicans control 3/4 of the state legislatures, but even the states that they control, it's not like the Democrats where everybody's in the cult. You know, everybody's in Antifa, and they have to do what they're told, or they end up like Dan Goldman. You know, the Republicans, they couldn't even finish off the redistricting in Indiana or South Carolina. So you're never going to get it through as a constitutional amendment. So this is just this goes on until the country tips over. I'm afraid that's the way it is. And, you know, even after the country begins to tip over, they'll still want to come in here because it's better than their third world bleep holes that they come from. You know, and they get, at least they'll get something free. 508, they must have something on Amy Coney Barrett, too. Either that or they're putting something in her food. 844-500-4242. 844-500-4242. Do you remember a time? Remember Dianne Feinstein? Mm-hmm. She was the one who said the dogma lives deeply in Amy Coney Barrett. She may be right. Only it's left-wing dogma that lives deeply in her. But back in 1993, this is what she had to say. Dianne Feinstein, she was the senator from California. This is what she had to say about birthright citizenship. Cut one.
18: Should you have a system where people can come to this country, even if they're well-to-do, get on Medicaid and give birth to a baby and then go back? The answer is no. And we know that Medicaid laws are being used and abused to do just this in the state of California. I'd like to see that stopped. About 13% of the California prison population, costing close to $300 million a year, are illegal aliens. I've had judges in Los Angeles and Orange County tell me one half of their criminal dockets are illegal aliens. Presently, a convicted illegal alien has the option of serving their sentence in California or being returned to their country of origin. I think that option ought to be removed.
12: Can you imagine if only 13% of the inmates were illegal aliens now and only 50% of the docket was illegal aliens? You know what you'd call that? The good old days. 844-500-4242. So during the arguments, you may remember this, KBJ, I should say. She's another real brain surgeon, you know, like KJP or like Claudine Gay, the Jew-hating plagiarist, former president of Harvard, who's still making $900,000 a year. This is what she had. This is what she compared birthright citizenship to. Listen, you remember this? This bears repeating just by showing how ridiculous the arguments are. Cut to.
19: I was thinking about this, and I think there are various sources that say this, that you can have, you obviously have permanent allegiance based on being born in whatever country you're from. That's what everybody recognizes. But you also have local allegiance when you are on the soil of this other sovereign. And I was thinking, you know, I'm a U.S. citizen and visiting Japan. And what it means is that, you know, if I steal someone's wallet in Japan, the Japanese authorities can arrest me and prosecute me. It's allegiance meaning can they control you as a matter of law. I can also rely on them if my wallet is stolen to, under Japanese law, go and prosecute the person who has stolen it. So there's this relationship based on, even though I'm a temporary traveler, I'm just on vacation in Japan, I'm still locally owing allegiance in that.
12: I probably would understand that better if she'd spoken it in Japanese. I have no idea what she was talking about.
20: You know why? Because she's dumb.
12: .207 says they love our country because our styrofoam is in cups, not in walls of houses. Yeah, we talked about that yesterday. The earthquake in Venezuela was particularly devastating because the communists, they're too busy stealing all the money and buying horse farms in Wellington, Florida. So they were building, instead of having concrete walls, they were building styrofoam walls. By the way, there was another story. It's kind of sad, but I really find it hard to really give a bleep about it. They deported 146 Venezuelans right before the earthquake last week, and they put them up in one of these styrofoam hotels, and it collapsed, and they all got killed. All these 146 deported Venezuelans, and you know these were TDA people. You know they're not deporting anybody. Despite what they say, it's you have to be really going out of your way to get deported just for being here. You know these were bad people. So I mean, again, I'm not sweating it, but that's what happens. 844-500-4242, 603. I'm thinking about buying and resurrecting Babies R Us, since there's apparently going to be a run on new baby stuff. Time to cash in. Yeah, you remember that movie, and a novel, The Manchurian Candidate, right? I mean, you could have a real Manchurian Candidate now. You know, someone comes in from one of these birth tourism tours and then goes back to China, gets indoctrinated, then comes back. And I mean, look who's getting elected to Congress now. They got this woman in Colorado. She's from Ethiopia. She's an Ethiopian. And she refuses to say. You remember that attack where the Muslim savage attacked the pro-Israeli rally in Boulder? Remember that? And he killed somebody. And so she was asked on a TV show, "Is that anti-Semitism?" And, "I can't read into the hearts. We may never know the motives." You know, maybe it was a lone wolf. I mean, she comes into her father got in on a diversity visa lottery, and she comes into the country, gets everything handed to her, you know, everything handed to her, and she hates the country, and now she wants to knock off a Democrat who's probably a really terrible congresswoman. She's been there for 30 years, probably, is a coat holder for Nancy Pelosi. But I mean, this one will be even worse. 844-500-4242. We're going to open up the lines and let you react to this. We're not going to talk about this all day. There was also a good ruling. They allowed the states to continue to ban men from girls' sports. That's a good thing. That's a really good thing. But, I mean, it doesn't quite make up for for birthright citizenship. It's a silver lining in a very dark cloud. But we knew we were going to lose anyway. So don't let it disturb your weekend. look at it. Look on the bright side. We'll probably all be dead by the time the country goes down the tubes. Okay? See, I try to keep a smile on everybody's face, including my own. 844-500-4242. I'm Howie Carr.
20: Howie Carr will return.
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1: 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And Toby Leary will be with us later in the day to discuss guns and also his referendum question, which hasn't been knocked off the ballot by the attorney general's incompetence. They must assume they're going to win it. You know, if they thought they were going to lose it, like the income tax or rent control, they would have knocked that off. That's the way they're operating. That's how. I mean, we haven't even been overrun by birthright citizenship states yet, and people yet, and it's already as corrupt as a third world hellhole here in Massachusetts. Jared, what is the poll question? What are the results thus far?
2: Today's poll question, which you can vote in at HowieCarrShow.com, is: will Congress ever be able to end birthright citizenship? Yes, no, or don't know.
1: No.
2: 66% of the audience says no. 23% say yes. 11% say they don't know.
1: Someone says Trump responded to the SCOTUS birthright ruling. I would like to congratulate President Xi and the great country of China on their massive birthright citizenship win.
2: Yeah, he posted that on Truth Social.
1: That's... See, you knew it's one thing if you know you're going to lose, right? I mean, it reduces the sting somewhat, but it's still pretty bad. Diego, you're next with Howie Carr. Go ahead, Diego.
3: Well, I want to follow up on what the president said in Truth Social, because you have talked about Jimmy Carter and James Baker having the commission in 2004 where they talked against absentee mail-in ballots, and that's what we're going to have. We're going to have all these Chinese living in China, have no loyalty to here, who will be told to vote or have their names attached to mail-in ballots, and we'll be defeated by ballots, not bullets, and these will be acting like long-range missiles, basically. And that's the big concern for me. It'll be a ballot revolution.
1: I mean, did you ever think, I keep coming back to that race in Harlem last week, the Democrat primary. The guy, the incumbent, the head of this Hispanic caucus in D.C., an illegal alien, a former illegal alien, is defeated by somebody who's even more radical than a former illegal alien. I mean, this is how bad it gets, and it doesn't take long. This is within most of our lifetimes, unless you're, you know, under the age of 30. This has all happened just very recently, Diego. You know this.
3: Oh, yeah.
1: Ugh, thanks for the call. Nick, you're next with Howie Carr. Go ahead, Nick.
4: Hey, Howie. This is about Amy phony ballot. In any human endeavor, right?
1: Yeah.
4: In any human endeavor, you need to make decisions. The answer that you get may sound like you're an imbecile and or you're corrupt. But in either case, you should have the job she has. Case in point, she's doing the election stuff, and she comes out and says, there is no election day. Then she promptly reverses course and said, well, what will happen is any ballots that come in after the election day, whoop, wait a minute, you said there's no election day. But anything that comes after November 2nd, 3rd, you could receive on Valentine's Day. And they could be counted because they're based on what? An election day, which he says doesn't exist.
1: And of course, there's no scamming going on at the post office. You know, there's somebody is getting arrested all the time for either stealing checks, stealing credit cards, you know, just throwing mail away, like what happened a couple of weeks ago in Boston, just to, you know, just stashing mail. I mean, and all these post office unions, you know, I mean, the postal workers are not all bad, but the unions are totally 100% controlled by the Democrats. Thanks for the call, Nick. 844-500-4242. I'm Howie Carr.
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10: Now, the latest from the FM 98.5 and AM 560 WGAN News Center. A single vehicle accident caused a major natural gas leak, building evacuations, and local power disruptions in North Windham this morning. Windham police say just before 8 a.m., a vehicle crossed the center line on Route 115, also known as Tamberg Trail, left the roadway and slammed into an apartment building. The impact severed a natural gas meter, forcing emergency crews to evacuate nearby homes, close the road, and cut power to the area as a precaution. Police confirmed the driver passed away at the scene. The identity is being withheld pending family notification, and the crash remains under investigation. The road has since reopened and power has been restored.
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10: The body of a Standish man who drowned in Rang Pond in Poland Thursday has been recovered. The Maine Department of Inland Fisheries and Wildlife says that 51-year-old Todd Braden was on his paddleboard when he fell off, going under while attempting to get back on. He was not wearing a personal flotation device. It was not attached to the board. Braden's death is the latest in a series of drownings in southern Maine, with at least three other deaths in the past 2 weeks. Warrens are urging boaters and swimmers to know their own swimming abilities and wear a personal flotation device when on the water. While today marks 250 years of American independence, it also marks one of the darkest days in Portland's history.
12: Saturday marks the 150th anniversary of Portland's Great Fire, which consumed more than 1,500 buildings, including City Hall, left at least two people dead, and over 10,000 homeless. Historians pin the cause of the blaze on a firecracker that was thrown into a boatyard on Commercial Street, which grew to an inferno due to strong winds and dry conditions. It was also the third time Portland had survived and rebuilt after a massive fire, legitimizing the city's symbol of a phoenix rising from the ashes. Nate Hanscom, News Radio, WGAN.
10: Now your latest AccuWeather forecast.
13: Partly sunny, hot thunderstorm around this afternoon, the high 90. Winds will be west-northwest, 7 to 14 miles per hour. Partly cloudy tonight, low 63. Clouds and sun, a less humid day tomorrow, and the high 81. I'm AccuWeather Steve Williams on Southern Maine's official weather station, News Radio 98.5 FM and AM 560 WGAN.
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0: Live from the Byrna Less Lethal Pistol Studio, it's Howie Carr.
1: 844-500-4242. Joining us now, as he does every month, to talk about firearms, and then for the next few months about the referendum question, which did not get knocked off the ballot by the Attorney General's incompetence, to repeal Chapter 135, the draconian unconstitutional gun laws that were passed in the Commonwealth a couple of years ago is Toby Leary. He's one of the co-owners of Cape Gunworks. I'm wearing the shirt right now. Again, product placement, Toby, product placement, Cape Gunworks. And I've got the Byrna hat, which I've been wearing for the, you sell the Byrnas. You still have the Byrna range there, right, at Cape Gunworks?
15: Oh, yeah, it's going very well. We're actually giving Byrna some preferential placement in the shop. We're rejiggering some things around, so it'll actually be the first thing you see as you walk through my door. It's going to be epic.
1: That's good. And then there's a reason why Byrna sales should be through the roof in Massachusetts, and it's because of these terrible gun laws that we have here in the Commonwealth. So if you've got a question about guns or, you know, firearms in any way, give us a call at 844-500-4242, 844-500-4242. And also you can text us, text Howie to 617-213-1066. 863 says, tell Toby that the listener's audience want him to designate himself as a major in the upcoming Civil War. Come on, we're not that far gone. He can be a leader to his customers and social media subscribers. How's social media going? Have you made up for being banned from YouTube yet?
15: We're making up on Instagram. X is a little wonky, surprisingly. Rumble today, I'm getting a whole bunch of Rumble listeners, so that's good. It's nothing like we had with YouTube, but that's okay. We're going to get the word out one way or another. And I'm on another channel, if you will, or platform called Bearing Arms. So they've picked up our stuff, so that's huge. I'm really happy to be on Bearing Arms, so...
1: How does one get onto Bearing Arms?
15: Well, you got to put out good content. You got to know some people and pay some money. That's the way it works
1: okay.
15: in this world. You know how it goes.
1: But I mean, how do I get on as a viewer?
15: Oh, you just go to bearingarms.com.
1: Oh, okay.
15: And there's nothing on of my stuff. None of my stuff's behind a paywall, so that's good.
1: All right. Okay. Let's see. 207 says, Howie, I don't have time to call in, but I have a question. Can you ask him what's the best way to sell a gun that you just don't need anymore? I'm downsizing and don't need all of this. This is from a 207 area code, so I don't know if he's calling from Maine or he's calling from Massachusetts. I assume there's some different ways to sell guns in Maine and Massachusetts, right?
15: Yeah, Maine, it's pretty easy. You just sell.

0: portal on mass.gov. Nightmare time.
1: Howie, you know what's not a nightmare, though, is there's major breaking news today. I don't know if you saw it yet, but the Supreme Court of the United States has granted certiorari in the Viramontes v. Cook County case. This is an assault weapon ban case out of Illinois. And so all of the pain and suffering that the people of Massachusetts are enduring is going to be over by this time next year. I'm making a bold prediction. You heard it here first. By this time next year, Massachusetts' assault weapon ban will have ceased to exist thanks to the Supreme Court of the United States. Who
0: Some VIPs here are very happy. They're given the clenched fist. So this will cover Massachusetts as well as Illinois and everywhere else?
1: Yes, it'll cover the entire country. This is something that we've been waiting for decades in Massachusetts. But 2 years ago, Brett Kavanaugh said that we will get this decision, that the Supreme Court will take up one of these decisions in the next term or two. And he's out at the outer edge of that. It's going to be a next term, but it's been granted. I'm sure we'll hear oral arguments next October or November, and by next, you know, April, May, or June, we'll have a decision. And it'll set this straight. The court has already tipped their hand how they're going to rule. In the last 2 weeks, we got two other major Supreme Court rulings that are pro-2A decisions. The Hamani case out of, I think that was Arizona, was a United States case, U.S. v. Hamani. And the Wolford v. Lopez came out this last week. I think it was Thursday. And that was a Hawaii case. So they're setting the record straight. They're making it very good to be a gun owner again. And they're going to make that bright line requirement, the concrete need for all gun control laws are going to fall eventually based on the way that it should. Justice Roberts, who wrote the Wolford decision, he actually said, this was very, very good language, but he said that, I'll read it to you, so I don't botch it, but if a challenged law falls within the plain text of the Second Amendment, it's presumptively unconstitutional. That is huge. That is a big shift from all laws being presumptively constitutional to all laws that affect the right of to keep and bear arms being presumptively unconstitutional.
0: So does this make the referendum question moot? It doesn't, does it? I mean, that law just goes far beyond these other laws,
1: right?
0: Doesn't it?
1: The reason the referendum question is still so important is because it affects all aspects of firearms ownership. It's not just what kind of gun you can and can't own in Massachusetts, although that's a big part of it. But it also affects, you know, 18 to 20 year olds and whether or not they can buy a semi-automatic shotgun to go hunt ducks. It affects, you know, whether or not the guy without an FID card, because he got his first offense OUI 10 years ago and has never had another offense, whether or not he can buy powder to go hunt deer in his muzzle loader. You know what I mean? Stuff like that. So the law is still a bad law. It needs to go away. But eventually I see the Supreme Court course correcting so many of these infringements that have jammed up good people, that have made felons where they shouldn't be, that have just, you know, thrown the book at good, responsible people and made them prohibited from owning a...
0: Well, looking the other way at the real criminals.
1: Right, exactly. Yeah, where guys like, you know, Brown, who was shooting up Commonwealth,
0: Memorial Drive.
1: You know, Memorial Drive there. Yeah. You know, that guy who should have been doing, by my count, under the Armed Career Criminal Act of Massachusetts, he should have been in jail for 30 years without the possibility of parole for what he did, you know, in 2020. But, you know, judges just want to look
0: a judge in Brookline, a judge from Brookline. What do you expect?
1: Yep.
0: You know, one of those things. She made a lot of terrible rulings. I'd written about them, Toby, and I'd written about her so many times I'd forgotten about them. You know, just like she claimed she'd forgotten about Brown. You know, that's how bad it was.
1: Right.
0: But anyway, listen, so it's not too early to tell people if they, what do they want to vote, yes or no, on this

0: with this question. I'll let you answer the question.
1: Yeah. They want to vote no. And I know it sounds counterintuitive, but
0: that's why they wrote it that way. To confuse
1: people.
0: No
1: doubt about it. No doubt about it. Yeah, so but yeah, no makes the vote makes the law go away. Let's put it that way. And you know, whether you're for or against firearms ownership, Henry, Howie, you should be appalled that the legislature thinks that it can just vote away your rights because they have a simple majority and a stroke of a pen by a governor. That, to me, is the most offensive part of all of this. There's no provision for that in the Constitution. And any other right that would be treated this way would be thrown out immediately because it would be a laughingstock. It would be facially unconstitutional. But they treat the Second Amendment in the state like a privilege instead of a right, and have been for a while.
0: I've been saying that I think that they didn't screw up your referendum question because they think it's going to lose. All the ones they thought were going to win, whether it was left wing with rent control or right wing with an income tax cut or just anti-hack with the cutting the per diems, they cut everything they thought was going to prevail at the polls.
1: Mm-hmm.
0: Right?
1: Yeah, you're probably right about that because they haven't given us a chance from the start. Michael Day laughed when asked, you know, if he's worried about whether or not we'd get enough signatures to make the ballot. He said, well, let's see how they do. You know, they never even dreamed we'd be here today. And then they never dreamed we would get enough signatures to get it the law suspended until election. That's when Maura Healey had to step in when she realized, hey, we're going to get about 100,000 signatures. I better step in and sign an emergency preamble 71 days after the fact, which has never been done in this state. It was a pure political maneuver for the convenience of the legislature, not the convenience of the public. It's unbelievable.
0: Let's take a question or two here for Toby Leary from Cape Gunworks. Sketty, you're next with Howie Carr and Toby Leary from Cape Gunworks. Go ahead, Sketty.
2: Hi, Howie. Hi, Toby. So my question is, I have handheld mace. How long does that stay okay? And I wanted to ask you about, Howie, are you coming down the Cape anytime soon? I booked a vacation in Wellfleet.
0: Yeah.
2: But it might be before or after you finish.
0: I'll be down in August, in the first week of August.
2: Oh, man. Okay.
1: And I think you'll be at Cape Gunworks on the 21st.
0: Yes. Sketty, okay. I'll see you at Moby Dick's.
2: Toby. My other question is, there was a grandfather, something that I heard a few weeks back about if you own guns and it doesn't matter if you legally pass them off to somebody else, that you can't be grandfathered in, like there's this new thing. And again, I want to go back to my first question. My mace is, it's just handheld mace. I don't know how long it's going to be good, but. And when I get how long should mace last? And I look forward to meeting you, honestly. Oh,
0: okay, does mace doesn't expire, does it?
1: Yeah, I think it does. It should have an expiration date right on it. It's usually about, I think it's 3 or 4 years, maybe 5 at the most. I wish I had this off the top of my head, but I don't. But it does expire, and frankly, it's cheap enough that it's not worth taking a chance with. If it's 2 or 3 years old, throw it away, go buy a new one. They're like 10 or 15 bucks, you know, so just buy another one for peace of mind. So you want it to work if you need it. Let's put it that way.
0: Okay, Sketty, we'll see you down on the Cape, both Toby and I. Christine, you're next with Howie Carr and Toby Leary. Go ahead, Christine.
3: Hi, good afternoon. I have a question. If the police show up at your door with a red flag order or a restraining order, do you have to let them in and show them everything, or do they give you a list of what they want, or do you bring it down to the station? What are your rights if they show up at your door?
1: Yeah, this is another reason this law needs to go bye-bye, but because of the due process, and that's one of the things that they really talked about in the Hamani case, is that pre-deprivation of rights without due process is a thing of the past. It should never happen. But what you're talking about is when somebody does get a restraining order or a red flag law and they show up at your door, you don't have to let them in unless they come with a warrant. If they don't come with a warrant, they are going to make you, they're not leaving until they get the guns. I personally would never let them in my house without a warrant, no matter how nice and friendly they say they are. Say, I'll go get them and I'll bring them out to you. Preferably, it would be better to just say, I'm going to transfer them to a friend or, you know, a gun shop near me to hold until this whole mess has been, you know, straightened out. But they might not let you do that. You might have to hand them over right there at the door.
0: This sounds like it could be the subject, Toby, of another column in the Boston Herald.
1: Yes, absolutely.
0: I think probably a lot of people have this question. And again, if they think that there's some of these laws are going to get overturned, whether it's by the Supreme Court or by the referendum process, which they can get around anyway, as we know, they're going to just try to move quickly. This is the way they operate. You know how it works. Okay, thank you for the call, Christine. We'll be right back with Toby Leary from Cape Gunworks. I'm Howie Carr.
4: Howie Carr will return.
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0: Joey Carr is back.
1: Eight four four 500 4242 with us is Tony.

0: be Larry from Cape Gunworks, and he's here to answer your questions about guns. Someone says mace lasts two to four years from date of manufacture. That's the way it's put. A guy wants to know, can he put down a deposit on an assault weapon at Cape Gunworks for next year after the Supreme Court ruling?
1: We should start taking layaways now, right? There will be the biggest suction you have ever seen coming from California, Massachusetts, Illinois, Maryland, Connecticut, Rhode Island. There won't be enough rifles in the country to supply the demand that will be had.
0: Because business has been down a little bit since Trump returned a little bit. So this should reinvigorate the industry.
1: Definitely for, you know, the 8 or 9 states that are dealing with these type of bans, absolutely. And California alone is such a huge market. A lot of people don't realize, but Glock Gen 3 pistols, the only reason those were still made a couple years ago was because Glock had them on their roster. And they accounted for like 60% of all Glock sales was just the market to California alone. So they weren't going to discontinue a model that attributes for the majority of their sales. It was pretty, that's how big that market is.
0: 585 wants to know, how often should you clean a gun when it's not in use?
1: When it's not in use, you don't need to clean it unless it's getting, you know, dusty or whatever, or dirty. But honestly, I clean my guns every couple hundred rounds if I'm feeling good about myself, because sometimes I let them get a little too dirty, but every couple hundred rounds is the preferred answer. You know, most people want to keep them nice and clean. That's what I do.
0: 863 says, tell Toby he needs to include with his assertion of not letting cops in without a warrant, no matter how friendly they are, but also, quote, no matter how threatening they are, period.
1: Yeah, that's a good point. I know somebody who's sitting on house arrest for well over 800 days, Howie, because his wife was standing in the driveway in a T-shirt in 30-degree weather, and the police refused to leave after she asked them to leave, and they followed her into the house after she said, come back with a warrant. And this is going to be a massive civil rights case someday. But, yeah, it's unbelievable.
0: So if people want to get involved with the campaign to end Chapter 135, what's the web address?
1: TheCivilRightsCoalition.com.
0: 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I'm Howie Carr.
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1: Hi, it's Matt from the WGAN Morning News. 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
9: From ABC News, I'm Chuck Sievertson. Across the country, sometimes in extreme heat, people are celebrating America's 250th. Many are in New York City. They watch the historic tall ships and famous Blue Angels jets.
10: I also really liked the fire department vehicle, boat with like the big streams of water.
11: I have reservations at a rooftop opportunity to watch fireworks, allegedly over both rivers at the same time.
12: Hundreds of New Yorkers turning out alongside the Hudson River to watch Sail 250, where we're watching more than 100 ships from around the world sail up the Hudson River, trailing the flags of countries from around the world. Earlier, there was a military flyover with planes flying low over the Hudson River, some trailing red, white, and blue smoke.
9: ABC's Mike Dubusky in the banks of the Hudson in New York. In Huntington Beach, California, a parade. Marchers, floats, cars, and military vehicles started on the Pacific Coast Highway, then over to Main Street, where hundreds lined the sidewalks.
13: The 250th anniversary, and this is the Patriot City. 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
14: Our friend over here, your T-shirt certainly represents America 250. 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
9: Coverage on KABC TV. Pope Leo, who has sparred with the Trump administration over its immigration crackdown, spent the 4th of July on a Sicilian island to pray at a migrant cemetery and honoring tens of thousands of people who died trying to reach Europe for freedom and prosperity. The Pope reminded the U.S. that it was founded by immigrants. 500 long-range Ukrainian drones overnight attacked Russian cities, including Moscow, says Russia's defense ministry, which says a Ukrainian drone today struck an oil terminal in St. Petersburg. Serena Williams today withdrew from her doubles tennis match with sister Venus at Wimbledon due to a right knee injury, she says on Instagram. 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
1: Late 90s sort of started getting a little bit poppy, got a little hip-hoppy, and then it got a little poppy and hip-hoppy together, which was interesting. Lots of Nelly.
19: Yeah, Shakira, Creed, lots of Creed. 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
1: There was a lot of Creed, yeah.
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1: Not a single person you've ever met will ever admit to liking Nickelback. 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And the joke that no one actually likes Nickelback, and so no one can explain why it's popular or why it was number one on the charts.
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1: Oh, God, I hate that song.
19: I hate that song.
1: See, but that's my point, is that do you know anyone that likes that song? 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
20: Now the latest from the 98.5 FM and AM 560 WGAN News Center. A third death has been announced in connection with the Robbins Lumber Mill explosion in Searsmont. Robbins Lumber Vice President of Sales, Alden Robbins, died from his injuries Thursday at the Subner Redstone Burn Center at Mass General Hospital in Boston. His daughter, EMS volunteer Lily Robbins, and his brother, the company's president, James A. Robbins, remain hospitalized at the same Boston hospital while they recover from their injuries. A single vehicle accident caused major natural gas leak and local power disruptions in North Windham this morning.
21: Windham police say just before 8 a.m. Saturday morning, a vehicle crossed the center line on Route 115, also known as Tanberg Trail, left the roadway and slammed into an apartment building. The impact severed a natural gas meter, forcing emergency crews to evacuate nearby homes, close the road, and cut power to the area as a precaution. Police confirmed the driver passed away at the scene. The identity is being withheld pending family notification, and the crash remains under investigation. The road has reopened and power has been restored to the area. Tony Randazzo, News Radio, WGAN.
20: And with the World Cup drawing the attention of the planet, a local organization is looking to make sure everyone has a chance to play. 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
23: Partly sunny, hot thunderstorm around this afternoon, the high 90. Partly cloudy tonight, low 63.
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0: viral video today of police in action. And this is not like the state police in Quincy. I mean, this is the state police doing the right thing here. This is the local Boston cops doing the right thing. In Dorchester, they're trying to make an arrest. The guy's on a dirt bike, you know, an unregistered, unlicensed dirt bikes, which are dangerous as hell, as we all know. You don't have to be living in Boston to see what's going on. People getting killed, a lot of young people getting killed on these damn things and these electric bikes and dirt bikes, et cetera. And none of them registered, none of them insured. And so Sunday night, there was a guy on a dirt bike, a big fat guy, and he was. You're going to see it in the video if you see the video. And so a cop, Officer Jesse Kennedy, responded to a radio call. It was a loud disturbance at the intersection of Old Road and Ellington Street. And 100 to 150 people drinking, playing loud music, low riders, mopeds. Apparently, none of them were worried about getting a good night's sleep, so they have to go to work on Monday morning. I don't understand that. But so the cop, Kennedy, sees a bike without a rear plate, and he tries to get him off so he can, you know, do so, you know, check him out. And the guy says, the bike's registered. He refuses to step off. And then finally he jumps off the bike, and the cop tries to catch him, and the people hanging out start throwing drinks and glasses at the cop so that the cholo can make his getaway. It's really outrageous. With us is Larry Calderon. He's the president of the Boston Police Patrolmen's Association. They tweeted out the video of this, and the guy escaped into the night, and you know it was dark. The cop's not going to follow him into some alley. I don't blame the cop, and there are no other cops around. Larry, what's going on in Boston? I mean, I remember the old days, they would have flooded the place with the TPF, the Tactical Patrol Force. I've been in situations where the TPF swarmed an area, and they got everything under control very fast. Where is the TPF of today, Larry Calderon?
30: Howie, thanks for having me on. You know what? The TPF of today, or even the motorcycle unit 25 years ago when I was there myself, they just don't exist anymore. And we have a city council that wants to pretend everything is hunky-dory, look over here, but not over there. You know, it's great that FIFA's in town. It's great that we're playing hacky sack downtown. But we have police officers on a nightly basis every weekend, spring and summer. This isn't new, where we have these street takeovers, and police officers are getting assaulted. We're running at half the levels we used to run at just last summer. There's no help coming. This officer's by himself on a street takeover, ends up in the middle of the crowd, unfortunately. The moped comes by. He attempts to stop it. He attempts to clear the street. Instead, it becomes a hand-to-hand combat with man is assaulting the officer.
0: With
30: the
0: a
30: officer
0: fat guy. He's a fat guy on top of everything else. Let's be honest.
30: He was a large guy, but you know,
2: fat like a chicken.
30: You know, it's difficult to arrest people. So
0: right.
30: And instead of any of the 150 to 300 bystanders, instead of anyone helping the officer, they throw cups at him, water bottles at him, alcohol at him, and this is the kind of crap that's going on in the city every weekend in Dorchester, Mattapan, Roxbury, and we can't get any elected officials or any media to even report on it or to say anything about it. And you know, what is it going to take? A police officer to get killed, a civilian to get killed before we acknowledge, oh my goodness, it was a one-off in Mattapan last night? No, it's not. I was touting for the last few years about Boston being one of the safest cities in the country. And you know what? Statistically, we are, Howie. But what's happening is every weekend for the last several weeks, we're having people shot. We're having people robbed. Larcenies are up. Robberies are up. Yes, I know the great stat that everybody wants to put out there elected-wise is that homicides are down. Yeah, but larcenies and aggravated assaults and armed robberies are all up. And we had shooting after shooting. What are we becoming, like Chicago? Are we going to wait till we have 40 people shot on a weekend before the elected officials actually put some cops in the neighborhood or stand up for the constituents that they represent and their police department? It's like chaos every weekend over there.
0: We're talking to Larry Calderon. He's the president of the Police Patrolmen's Union, the Boston Police Patrolmen's Association. You know, it's interesting that you say that the crowd didn't help this cop, because it's very different than a couple of weeks ago when the carjacking occurred in Mattapan Square on Blue Hill Avenue, and the guy turned it around and he ran over this poor woman that was just trying to go to the bank and killed her, and then the crowd grabbed this guy. And, you know, I actually noticed looking at that video that when he was taken under control by a female Boston police officer on the other side of him, taking him into the patrol car, it looked like it was a civilian that was helping out.
30: It was a civilian.
0: It was. Yep. So it was a civilian. That guy was a good citizen. You know, I mean, where were the good citizens in Dorchester the other night, like the guy in Mattapan?
30: Well, here's the thing, Howie. The other night in Dorchester, the Mattapan line by Franklin Park, where all of this took place, this went on all night long for about a 10-hour period from 8 p.m. till 6 in the morning. They had 165 911 calls just in that neighborhood alone for disturbing the peace, for loud music. And, you know, the constituents, the people that reside there, that actually have to sleep or get home from work to get up and go to work, what about them? When are the elected officials that supposedly represent them, when are our city councilors going to get out there and say, no more street takeovers? Let's organize the police department and shut them down. Why are we letting thugs come in from Chelsea and other parts of town to communicate with these underage kids in the neighborhood to park 100 mopeds across Blue Hill Ave and shut down streets in the city of Boston? It breeds chaos. It breeds violence. And now we have a police officer that was assaulted. And Howie, the video doesn't do it as justice. That officer went to the ground with that big individual three separate times, and nobody came to his aid. No police officers, because they were all on other calls. Nobody's coming to help. We're constantly robbing Peter to pay Paul over there. We're running below minimum standards from the department, and they're borrowing bodies from one short station to another short station because they don't want to pay overtime because they're afraid of the city council screaming about cutting the budget. There's a lot of things going wrong with our city council and within the city of Boston right now.
0: Yeah, and you know, if you
30: want to talk about it.
0: Yeah, if you go to City Hall on a Wednesday afternoon, and listen to the talk from the majority of the 13 members, you would think the Boston Police Department was the enemy out on the street.
30: Yeah, it's things are upside down right now, and you know, we've enjoyed some very good luck over the last several years. We have become a very safe city, but it's not completely safe. And we don't want to talk about the aggravated assaults, the larcenies, the street takeovers, the assaults on police officers, because it's not popular. We want to play hacky sack in the street, and we want to celebrate FIFA. Those are good. I'm not knocking them. But when a police officer is by himself being attacked by an individual and hundreds of onlookers are throwing water bottles and beer and Lord knows what else at him and not coming to his aid, that's a recipe for disaster. That's how somebody gets seriously injured or killed. And it shouldn't take a police officer or a pedestrian for that to happen to, for a city council to wake up and do something about it.
0: Larry, aren't some Boston, younger Boston cops just throwing their hands up in the air and moving to other places? Even like nearby cities like Quincy. I mean, and again, I know what happened in Quincy on Friday night, but Quincy is more under control. Somerville, Cambridge, aren't they? I mean, it's a lot easier to be a cop in those places, even though they're contiguous to the city.
30: Well, we do have a problem with exodus of police officers leaving for other professions. We do have a problem, as well as the rest of the Commonwealth and the country, for that matter, trying to get good men and women to put on the uniform to serve the general public. And why? Because our own elected officials paint us with the brush that we're all bad. They talk about the money that we make, the overtime that you make. They cry for public safety behind the scenes, but then they're not there to stand up for you when you're being attacked by the members in their own neighborhoods. And I don't know how the constituents put up for it. Where is Julia Mejia? Where is Ruth Lujan? Where are the Worrell brothers? Where are these people standing up for their own constituents and their local police officers? They're nowhere to be found, Howie, and the men and women are sick of it, and something needs to be done before somebody gets hurt.
0: And what about O'Malley, the cop that is now under indictment? I mean, that's an outrage too. I mean, he was defending himself, and the guy that he shot, was a career criminal like the guy in Mattapan that ran over the woman, and yet now O'Malley's going to stand trial.
30: I'll be a little bit more careful with this, but as we all know, the trial's going on. But what's going on with Nick O'Malley is he's getting railroaded by a DA who needs to be reelected.
0: Right.
30: It's no fancier than that. this is a police officer who did what any normal, common sense person would think a police officer should do. You have a mother that is brutally attacked, punched in the face, ripped out of her car, thrown on the ground as she's attempted to pick up her 16-year-old, who's working a job, if you could believe it, on a school night. The police officer and his partner hunt down this car, find it, strategically corner it, make it safe so that the individual can be apprehended. They give him numerous verbal commands, according to the DA, which do not get adhered to, and subsequently the individual gets shot. I'm being careful because I don't want to.
0: I know, and then he gets arrested. They arrest O'Malley like he's some street thug, and he's going to run away. They didn't have to do any of that, did they?
30: No, they did what they normally do not do. It's unheard of. They never went to the grand jury. They never investigate a case for 7 days and go arrest somebody. They do their due diligence, and they make sure that every rock gets turned over. They interview every single person. This was purely political. This was for the ability for the DA to say, hey, I'm tough on crime, including cops. It's complete bullshit. Sorry about that. It's complete nonsense what the hell is going on in the DA's office and in the world right now. Nick O'Malley did his job like any common sense person wants a police officer to do their job. What they should be doing is sticking up for the woman that was assaulted, the woman that was carjacked, her kid that was working on a school night. No different than the carjacking we saw in Mattapan, like you talk about.
0: Yeah, it's really a mess. You're on the post. I got to ask you one more question. You're on the post commission, right? How soon is it going to be before you guys are going to get some reports on those two state cops? I mean, I called up today and I said, are they still certified or are they suspended? They're still certified. How long does this take?
30: I have being one of the commissioners, Howie, I have to leave that to the executive director. Enrique's
0: I have to ask you. I have to ask you that question. Yeah. Just because everybody's talking about that case, and we're waiting for the post commission to do something, or at least say they're considering something. But okay, I understand that you can't say anything. I appreciate you being with us, and this is a mess. And I one thing about O'Malley is he's got a great lawyer, David Yannetti, and I think he's going to beat the case pretty easily. But still, he shouldn't have to go through this.
30: Yeah, and I appreciate being here and all the time you give me. This is a travesty for Nick and his family. For any officer to have to go through what this officer is going through right now, it's a sad day in the Boston Police Department. It really is.
0: All right. Larry Calderon, thank you so much for being with us. He's the head of the Boston Police Patrolmen's Association. 844-500-4242. Thank you, Larry. I'm Howie Carr.
24: Howie Carr will return.
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1: 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Jared, what's the poll question? What are the results thus far?
2: Today's poll question, which you can vote in at HowieCarshow.com, is will Congress ever be able to end birthright citizenship? Yes, no, or don't know?
1: No.
2: 74% of the audience says no, 17% say yes, 9% say they don't know.
1: All right. So, I just got a message from the Massachusetts State Police, and they have finally reported it. I keep losing it. They said as required, we have reported the affray to the Massachusetts Post Commission within 2 business days. They had 2 business days to report it. And so today is the 2nd business day since the incident. So they have done that. And one of the troopers, the guy in the white t-shirt who made $209,000 last year, he has been suspended from duty. So they have finally reported it to Post. So we're making a little bit of progress here. It only keeps taking me to send out these requests every day. and I'm sure everybody else is sending out the same requests. 844-500-4242. You know, the Democrats keep talking about they're a big tent party. Big tent. As somebody said yesterday on the text line, they don't need a big tent, they need a big net. and you know, this guy Bennett is probably going to get knocked off tonight in Colorado. He's half Jewish, I think, and he's a senator, and he may lose the nomination for governor. they don't like him. And this guy Scott Wiener. This guy Scott Wiener is this super gay guy. I told you he wanted to get away with the statutory rape laws and get away with all the pedophilia pederasty laws. It used to be a felony, as it should be in my opinion, to knowingly transmit HIV to another person. That's a death sentence, basically, right? Or at least it dooms you to a life of having to rely on drugs to stay alive. He put in legislation to make it a misdemeanor to knowingly give someone AIDS. I mean, what kind of guy is that? I mean, that should put you higher up in Democrat circles than even being an illegal alien, like that congressman from Harlem that just got knocked off last week, right? I mean, the only way it could be better is if you were an illegal alien putting in a bill to decriminalize giving AIDS, specifically. But he's Jewish, so they despise him. So here he is talking. We played the cuts yesterday of him being screamed at. They kept calling him every name in the book. And again, you couldn't ask for a bigger perv. But he can't walk down the streets in San Francisco anymore. Senator, if you lie down with dogs, you wake up, maybe not with HIV, but you wake up with fleas for sure. So now he's trying to apologize for basically being Jewish. One man's genocide is another person's self-defense. This started after they massacred 1,000 Israelis and a number of Americans too, by the way. Pitiful. I'm Howie Carr.
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7: Now the latest from the 98.5 FM and AM 560 WGAN News Center. One person has died after a crash on Route 1 in the town of Hancock yesterday morning. Maine State Police say they responded to the crash near Washington Junction at around 8:25 a.m., with the initial investigation finding that a motorcycle traveling westbound went into the eastbound lane and collided head-on with a pickup truck. The cyclist, 44-year-old Jim Hoyt of Sullivan, was pronounced dead at the scene. The driver of the pickup truck sustained only minor injuries. The investigation is ongoing. After being suspended for 2 years, St. Mary's Hospital in Lewiston will be reopening their oncology services next week.
8: CBS 13 reports that the hospital closed down their cancer treatment program after their oncology team, under Maine Health, relocated to Brunswick. Now the hospital says they partnered up with a new team under Maine General's Alphonse Center to bring back the treatments. They're actively accepting patient referrals for the new program, which starts this coming Tuesday. Maine General has similar partnerships with hospitals in Farmington and Skowhegan as well. Nate Hanscom, News Radio, WGAN.
7: And despite the heat, or maybe because of it, tourists from all over are flocking to Old Orchard Beach this holiday weekend. As one of Maine's busiest

0: tourist destinations in the summer, the town is used to the crowds. However, the extreme heat over the past few days has meant both tourists and local businesses have to stay cool somehow. Our news partners at CBS 13 spoke to a few people working under the hot sun.
1: It's hot out, but we're bringing the heat ourselves, so it's going to be a good weekend, I think.
2: We have wet rags, we have ice, we're doing all we can, you know, just keeping each other sane throughout the heat.
0: While festivities will be continuing as planned, law enforcement want people to know that Old Orchard Street will be closed tonight from 5 p.m. to 12 a.m. to ensure everyone's safety. And now here's Steve Williams with your latest AccuWeather forecast.
3: Partly sunny, hot thunderstorm around this afternoon, the high 90. Partly cloudy tonight, low 63.
0: I'm Andy Mounter. From all of us here at WGAN, have a happy and safe 4th of July. Happy 250th, America.
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5: 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I wish this world was smaller and we didn't have internet. 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
7: With us now is Bill Broussard from JB Auto Care. You know either one of those gentlemen? Are they customers of yours?
8: No.
7: Bill?
8: I can't say I do.
7: I can't believe that these names have not come out yet. Again, they're dummying up. The investigation continues.
8: Maybe they'll come out on my segment.
7: I gotta wait for the official confirmation. Okay. But we got their names, addresses, their age. We even got their middle initials, and they haven't been neither one. There's only one that should be suspended. The one in the black shirt who was punching the hell out of the other one.
8: Yeah, he can really throw a punch.
7: Well, I mean, it helps when you outweigh the other guy by 100 pounds. You know, it gives you a little edge in a boxing ring or a street fight. But you know, so we just wait to hear what the next step is going to be. And again, we have the report of Sean Good's racist comments, 17 pages worth from the Canton PD, and that's posted on our website, HowieCarrShow.com, HowieCarrShow.com, warning extremely bad language. But right now, it's time for our monthly visit with Bill Broussard from JB Auto Care in North Weymouth, and he's here to answer all of your questions about cars. And again, you can go online. We've already got calls, 844-500-4242, or you can text questions to Howie at 617-213-1066. We also have some questions from the text line. So Bill,
8: yeah.
7: I got a text earlier saying that the president has signed some kind of executive order making it easier for people to get repairs outside of the insurance agencies taking some control away from auto insurance companies. Do you know about that?
8: No, I mean, it's probably something to do with maybe body work or something.
7: Yeah.
8: Because they do control that, especially in Massachusetts. It's highly regulated. So it's very difficult to run a body shop in Massachusetts. Not so much on the repair end, other than the right to repair. So they do hold back information, but we could still access it. But on the body end, it's really difficult to run a
7: This is good for people. If there's some loosening of,
8: anytime they loosen the regulations, it's a good thing.
7: All right. 844-500-4242, and tell us about that JB Auto Care before we go to the calls.
8: Yeah, we're at 291 Bridge Street in North Weymouth, and our phone number is 781-331-6068, and we're open 7 days a week, and we have free loaner cars.
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8: Yep.
7: Those are pretty good draws.
8: Yes, they are.
7: And the number is 781-331-6068. Anything people need to know as we move into the summer season? What to watch out for?
8: You know, I mean,
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0: 2015 new Jeep Wrangler four-door unlimited Willys. Nice. It had the 3.6 liter Pentastar V6. Thank God I got a 7-year warranty. It actually, by mileage, ended at about six and a half miles.
1: Mm-hmm.
0: At around 6.5 years. Okay. Now, my question is, that engine actually went bad at 91,000 miles. We did every conceivable procedure as recommended and then some, and we're very disappointed. That was a 3.6 liter Pentastar V6.
1: Mm-hmm.
0: My question is, and by the way, wasn't a great part for physical hardware parts like ball joints, tie rods, axles, okay? We didn't drive this hard. It was just a family car. We babied this thing. But on the engine itself, was there a problem with the usage of and they changed which ones they use, of the oil, the artificial, the synthetic oils? Was that the problem with that engine, or that we just unlucky?
1: You know, I see a lot of problems with those motors, from camshafts to lifters to timing chains. I'm going to blame the manufacturer on that. You know, you can use aftermarket oils, and you know, Jeeps are one of our best customers, unfortunately. You know, between, like you said, ball joints and leaks. I love Jeeps. I owned one when I was younger. You know, they're fun to drive, but they are extremely high maintenance vehicles.
2: Let's face it, Bill, you're prejudiced against American vehicles.
1: Hey, I'm America. I wish I can recommend an
2: American
1: vehicle.
2: Here it is, almost on the 250th anniversary, yeah. And you're dumping on American products again.
1: I'm sorry.
2: Like every month.
1: I'm sorry.
2: I know. You have more experience.
1: I have
2: experience.
1: To tell the truth.
2: I understand. I was just kidding you. Don, you're next with Howie Carr and Bill Broussard. Go ahead, Don.
3: Hey, I've got a 2018 Highlander I bought last September, 94,000 miles on it. It has a battery that's 2 years old, and it keeps going flat if I don't drive it every 3 days.
1: Mm-hmm.
3: And I've had the battery checked, and they said it's fine, but they would replace it if it happened again. My question is, the previous owner had a remote start
1: mm-hmm.
3: put in it.
1: Yep.
3: And I was wondering if that didn't have something to do with draining that battery.
1: You know, it could. So first you have to put a tester on there to see, if there is some kind of draw. So if there is, it's one of the most challenging problems to find on a vehicle, because it can disappear and come back. And then you have to actually trace down what the cause is. But my first go-to is anything aftermarket on a vehicle. So if you have a remote car starter and it's aftermarket, which they typically are, I would definitely remove that, and then to see if you still have the problem. And if you do, you know, you got to go on the hunt for the actual problem. It's very difficult.
2: Is it hard to remove it?
1: It's not too hard.
2: Could he do it?
1: Possibly. You know, you can reach under there. Sometimes you just unplug it. Other times it's more involved. You have to remove wires. So, if you're handy, you can do it. But
2: yeah.
1: You know, you don't want to mess up the wiring system in your vehicle. That can cause a lot of problems.
2: As Karen Reed found out.
1: Oh, yeah. Oh, yeah.
2: Yep. Yeah. All right. Thanks for the call there, Don. Let's see here. Ask Bill if he knows about the Hyundai new pickup truck. It's called the Porter, or am I misinformed?
1: I haven't seen one of those yet or heard of it. I would have to do some research on that.
2: Okay, how about 24 F-150 XLT? Cameras everywhere. Are they recording? How far back can I access the recordings?
1: That's a great question. I mean, we found on the Karen Reed vehicle, they took the infotainment system, and they were able to, pull up. Yeah.
2: Can the state police frame you with one of those cameras? That's an even better question.
1: Yeah, we don't know. We don't know what we don't know yet.
2: Says 978 agrees with you. He says Jeep stands for just empty every pocket.
1: Well, I never heard that. That's great.
2: John, you're next with Howie Carr and Bill Broussard. Go ahead, John.
4: Hi, Bill. Hi, Howie.
2: Hi.
4: My question, I have a 2018 Challenger Scat Pack 6.4 with a manual transmission.
1: Nice.
4: And Yeah, thank you. And I've 130,000 miles. I've owned a bunch of manual transmissions in my life.
1: Mm-hmm.

0: And this one's doing something I've never seen. When I park it, I leave it in gear so it won't roll even with the brakes set.
1: Okay.
0: And when I get into it to start it, I have to pull hard enough on the shifter to get it out of gear. I'm worried about breaking something.
1: Even
0: with the clutch pushed in.
1: Even with the clutch, you know, the clutch could be getting weak, like the pressure plate on it, or the synchronizers on the actual, on the gear, whatever you're putting in, could be, you know, with that kind of miles, the synchronizers could be, you know, getting worn. So you either got a clutch problem or a synchronizer problem. But, you know, you could probably start with, you know, change the fluid. You know, a lot of people don't change the fluid on the manual transmissions, but you should do that, say, every 50, 60,000 if you want to, you know, keep that for the long haul, which it sounds like you do. Those are nice cars.
2: Okay, good luck, John. Imagine a scenario where you or your loved ones face a threat. Your first instinct might be to resort to lethal force, but it's crucial to consider a safer, less lethal alternative first to avoid the legal complications associated with firearms. Introducing Byrna, Byrna's less lethal pistol launcher. This device is equipped with tear gas and kinetic ammunition and designed to incapacitate an attacker for up to 40 minutes, providing a critical window for you to escape or get help while minimizing the risk of permanent harm. Here's a real-life account from a Byrna customer named Adam. While heading to his night shift, Adam encountered a road-raging driver who swerved dangerously, stopped abruptly, and aggressively approached him. Remaining calm, Adam dialed 911 and armed himself with his Byrna launcher. He aimed the laser at the aggressor's chest, which immediately de-escalated the situation. The hostile driver returned to his vehicle and awaited the police. The officers confirmed that Adam's non-lethal response was perfectly judged and handled. That night, Byrna didn't just prevent a potential tragedy, it saved two lives without causing physical harm. Byrna is legal in all 50 states, requires no background checks, and can be conveniently shipped directly to your door. 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I'm Howie Carr.
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1: With us is Bill Broussard for one more segment. And can you maybe, if we run out of time, can you stick around and take a call or two on the line if they're here?
2: Absolutely.
1: Okay, we'll do that then. So stay on the line if we come to the end of the segment. Where are you, Bill? 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
1: And give us the number one more time.
3: 781-331-6068.
1: All right. Trucks are crazy expensive nowadays, says 512, but I'd like something that can tow a side-by-side or small boat. Am I crazy to look at a used Toyota Sienna or a Honda Odyssey?
3: I like this, you know, the Sienna's are nice, but you got to make sure, you know, it can tow that kind of weight. So it's tricky. You might look into the weight, the tow capacity. You can tow things with those, but, you know.
1: Doesn't it say it in the guide?
3: It'll say it in the guide, yeah.
1: Yeah.
3: Yeah.
1: 2015 Dodge Ram 1500. I changed the AC compressor. Can I refill the coolant with store-bought cans, or do I need an AC machine?
3: Well, you do have to, you know, whenever you open the system, you have to evacuate all the air out of it. So you do need a machine, and you want to put the precise amount of oil and refrigerant in there, or you're going to ruin the new compressor. So, you know, spend the money and have it charged up professionally.
1: Dave, you're next with Howie Carr and Bill Broussard from JB Auto Care in Weymouth. Go ahead, Dave.
4: Oh, hi. Thanks for taking my call, guys.
3: You're welcome.
4: Hey, my son has a 2014 Ford Escape, and I've driven it because he wanted me to test it. When you come to a stop and it's in drive, if you have to stop at a light or something, a couple seconds after you come to a complete stop, the engine just starts to rumble and feels like it wants to jump out of the car. And so if you put it into neutral, it stops doing that. And then when the light turns green, if you drop it into drive, it'll go just fine. But when it's sitting still like that, it's just acting crazy.
3: Okay.
4: And the only codes that are showing are catalytic converter codes.
3: Okay.
4: Any ideas?
3: I mean, you could have a clogged catalytic converter, but the symptom you're describing sounds like, you know, if you have a manual transmission and you come down to a stop and you don't press your foot on the clutch, you'll stall the engine. So on the automatic,
1: no.
3: Yeah. So, which most people don't know that these days because, you know,
1: not many people know
3: how to drive those. But the automatic transmission, they have a torque converter. So when you're in gear and you're coming down to a stop, it's supposed to release it and, you know, go into neutral. So if the torque converter is stuck on, it'll act like you didn't step on the clutch on a manual transmission. So you might have a transmission problem with the torque converter. So I would definitely have that checked out.
1: Okay, we got two calls left, Ted and Lisa Marie. You'll take them afterwards, right?
3: Yeah,
1: after we leave. Okay, give us the phone number one more time and when you're open for JB Auto Care in North Weymouth.
3: So it's 781-331-6068, and we're open 7 days a week, and we have free loaner cars.
1: JB Auto Care, they do a great job. Hold on, Ted and Lisa Marie. Thanks for being with us. Bill Broussard, I'm Howie Carr.
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7: Here's my just tiny little story here. 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
8: 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A third death has been announced in connection with the Robbins Lumber Mill explosion in Searsmont. Robbins Lumber Vice President of Sales, Alden Robbins, died from his injuries Thursday at the Subner Redstone Burn Center at Mass General Hospital in Boston. His daughter, EMS volunteer Lily Robbins, and his brother, the company's president, James A. Robbins, remain hospitalized at the same Boston hospital while they recover from their injuries. A single vehicle accident caused major natural gas leak and local power disruptions in North Wyndham this morning.
9: Wyndham police say just before 8 a.m. Saturday morning, a vehicle crossed the center line on Route 115, also known as Tanberg Trail, left the roadway and slammed into an apartment building. The impact severed a natural gas meter, forcing emergency crews to evacuate nearby homes, close the road, and cut power to the area as a precaution. Police confirmed the driver passed away at the scene. The identity is being withheld pending family notification, and the crash remains under investigation. The road has reopened, and power has been restored to the area. Tony Randazzo, News Radio, WGAN.
8: And with the World Cup drawing the attention of the planet, a local organization is looking to make sure everyone has a chance to play. The group Soccer for World Peace, founded by mother and son duo Marianne and Zion Kaplan in Portland, has a simple mission: provide soccer balls to children around the world. So far, they have delivered 730 soccer balls to kids in 26 different countries. 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
10: Soccer for World Peace really means how to bring the world together. So we

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2: Tonight, partly cloudy, low 63. Clouds and sun, less humidity tomorrow, the high near 81. Sun and some high clouds, comfortable day on Monday, high 75.
1: I'm Andy Mounter. From all of us here at WGAN, have a happy and safe 4th of July. Happy 250th, America.
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9: Welcome into the Legal Exchange with Todd Lutsky. I'm Susan Powers, a financial advisor with the Armstrong Advisory Group, and I'm joined by Todd Lutsky, a partner with the law firm of Cushing & Dolan, with a master's in taxation. Welcome, Todd. How are you today?
10: I'm never better, and you?
9: I am great, thank you. What do you have for us this week?
10: Well, I've got a North Dakota Supreme Court case. So in this case, it's property gets sold, but who gets the money or real estate? Because there's an estate plan that's put together that generates, that has a bunch of real estate that's supposed to go to individual kids. But then they need money.

0: So they sell the real estate, and then do you have the real estate? Now there's money. Do you split the money equally, or do you follow the proceeds from each sale?
1: Right.
0: It's complicated, folks. Planning done here. Good. I'm glad they did it. But again, drafting the planning can be very important in how you deal with real estate. And that's really going to be our lessons. How do we deal with real estate inside an estate plan? Very important. Then we head over to Texas. We got an appellate court case in Texas dealing with the exercise of a general power of appointment and an arbitration clause built into the trust. Actually, it was added to the trust through the exercise of a general power of appointment. And then, of course, all the other problems that I'm thinking in my head is, why on earth would a joint revocable trust have a general power of appointment in it for each other if it's going to cause full inclusion in the estate after one dies? You can have the general power of appointment while you're both alive, but not after one dies. So I think we're going to learn a lot about general powers of appointment versus limited powers of appointment, built in a trust, and an arbitration clause being added, and whether it's done or not. But more importantly, we're going to focus on the powers of appointment and how to draft those in your documents in this case. So, folks, stay tuned for that. But it is a brand new month.
1: Brand new month.
0: And we're racing our way through summer already.
1: It's a fabulous month. It's my birthday month.
0: And it's
1: I celebrate beyond just the one day. It's my month of birth.
0: And it's the country's birthday.
1: Big birthday month.
0: So happy birthday, America.
1: Yep.
0: But on that, we're going to be sending you out a guide, if you want it, called Unlocking the Power of an Irrevocable Medicaid Trust. We speak a lot about these. A lot of folks, you know, are under the $4-5 million range and are saying, hey, I want to protect my assets from the nursing home and save estate taxes if need be at the same time. This guide is not just talking to you about the Medicaid income only trust. It is designed in a question and answer format. You know, can I sell my house? Yes or no? 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
1: I can't think of anything I'd rather read on the beach.
0: Oh, this is
1: in
0: awesome.
1: July.
0: You will be
1: than irrevocable trust.
0: You will be riveted. It'll be you won't be able to put it down.
1: Right?
0: Is what it is. It's awesome. Or you'll sleep, one of the two. Okay, folks, Supreme Court case, North Dakota. So GIC and husband, I don't know what they call her. They're just not using her name. So we'll say GIC and her husband created a revocable trust in 1997, and they transferred several parcels of farmland to the trust. At the death, the remaining income and principal were to go to the kids, and each child was to receive a specific parcel of farmland.
1: Okay.
0: Makes sense. Mm-hmm. Well, it may or may not make sense. During GIC's life, she became ill, and a bank was appointed trustee, which is strange. I mean, why wouldn't the husband be trustee? It doesn't make any sense. But anyways, so GIC needed money for her care. And so the trustee, the bank, said there's no money in the trust. It's just got all this real estate in. So they petitioned the court to sell real estate to get money to pay for her care.
1: Mm-hmm.
0: Well, in July of 2023, the court believed this was a reasonable way to generate money.
1: Sure.
0: In addition, the court believes selling all the real estate is the best because otherwise it would adversely affect some beneficiaries and not others, which I guess also kind of makes sense.
1: Sure.
0: So then they can distribute whatever's left equally to the kids because it's just money.
1: Sure.
0: Well, it seems reasonable. February 2024, they petitioned the court for a final distribution equally out to the kids.
1: Mm-hmm.
0: Well, Luke, a child.

0: objected, stating that each child should get the proceeds from the sale of the parcel in which they were supposed to get.
1: The particular parcels. But they used the money for her care, so.
0: Well, not all of it.
1: Okay.
0: There's money there. They sold all the real estate. The court decided, granted the bank's petition, saying, no, we're okay. Luke appealed, and the Supreme Court reversed, determined that the primary intent of the donor, remember, intent of the donor, very important, was to provide for each other, which it did. Luke and the brother were to farm the land and pay the siblings rent, and each child was getting money related to their land sold, is more in line with the donor's intent than doing it any other way.
1: I get that.
0: So they remanded the case to determine this.
1: Great. Once again, Lutsky leaves us hanging.
0: So, no, actually, they didn't remand it. They actually decided it. There it is right here. They decided that was the donor's intent because it was the Supreme Court of the case.
1: Yeah.
0: So there you go.
1: All right.
0: So I think they got the right answer. I mean, but
1: how do they figure out? I mean, they needed to spend money for a kid. They sold all the real estate. So who's unless there was more than just the.
0: I think what they'll do is they'll just go look at the P&Ss of each one.
1: Yeah.
0: And then they'll just prorate it. Yeah.
1: What's left. Yeah.
0: They'll say, here's the total. Here's how much you were getting. And so each piece just got prorated. I mean, a weighted average. Anyway. I just have some comments on this because I think drafting trust for real estate is so important, right? If you truly want the trust, the kids to be treated unequally by giving different parcels of real estate, it's okay if that's what you want. But you better put in a no contest clause in the mix to prevent fighting.
1: Yeah.
0: That's the first thing.
1: Great point.
0: That I would tell people to do. You know, now, if you're going to try to hold real estate in trust, like a vacation home or a home or something, you know, for a kid or for all the kids, and there's no money in the trust to pay the bills or the upkeep, well, then that's going to cause problems for the kids. So you got to figure out, you know, if you, I'm not saying this is what this case is all about. I'm just trying to give you ideas about drafting. So if you're going to be holding things in trust for the kid and that particular kid's going to be using it, then you better make sure that kid is obligated to pay for the upkeep and maintenance, or put money aside in the trust to be used to maintain that property.
1: Todd, how do you handle it when you have someone who says, I want, you know, 123 School Street to go to my son, but mom and dad end up selling 123 School Street, so that's not there anymore. Do you accommodate for that?
0: Yeah, so that's another great question, right? And that's what this case is really all about too, right? If you want property to go to one child and then that property gets sold during life, you better have language in there, if that's what they want, to say then it's either this property goes to this child or any replacement property goes to this child, or if no property, then the sale proceeds from this property should be allocated to that child's share. So, and again, you just need to keep that in there. But drafting stuff like that, so important, folks, and dealing with real estate. And there's so many other things to think about. But most importantly, if you haven't done your planning and you're wondering whether irrevocable Medicaid trusts are right for you, this guide in a very detailed question-answer format, along with an example that walks you through everything, has this information in it. Please call and get it, 866-848-5699. 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You can download it there. New guide for the month, folks.
1: You've been listening to Todd Lutsky, a partner with the law firm of Cushing & Dolan. I'm Susan Powers, a financial advisor with the Armstrong Advisory Group. 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
1: Welcome back into The Legal Exchange with Todd Lutsky. I'm Susan Powers, a financial advisor with the Armstrong Advisory Group, and I'm joined by Todd Lutsky, a partner with the law firm of Cushing & Dolan with a master's in taxation. Where are we headed now, Todd?
0: We are headed to Texas.
1: Excellent.
0: We have an appellate court case there. What's going on here? Well, we've got Richard and Barbara, who created a revocable trust in 2011. Now, it did contain a testamentary general power of appointment. Now, I don't know my if it's a joint revocable trust. It seems like they created a revocable trust. So I'm assuming it's a joint revocable trust, mm-hmm. which I love. And the general power of appointment exists in these trusts, but generally during life, not a testamentary one, which is at death. Folks, we're going to learn a lot about general powers of appointment, limited powers of appointment, and testamentary powers of appointment.
1: I feel like we're in summer school right now.
0: Versus lifetime powers of appointment. I could go on. Anyways, joint trust has a testamentary power of appointment in favor of the surviving spouse. Okay. Well, Barbara died January of 2012. And the trust broke down into a marital share and a remainder share. Mm-hmm. At this point, folks, there should be no general power of appointment. But there is. So Richard, surviving spouse, then, through his will, exercised his general testamentary power of appointment and added an arbitration clause to the trust. Remember, folks, an arbitration clause just means that you don't go to jury trial. You go to an arbitrator to settle disputes.
1: Right. So normally they don't have that power after one spouse dies.
0: Normally not.
1: So it kind of locks everything in so you can't mess with it.
0: Well, you can have a limited power, just not a general power. We're going to learn about these differences.
1: Okay.
0: So that's what happened. So on March of 2021, Richard dies. Okay, well, the grandkids now are upset. So they file an action arguing that Richard only partially exercised his general power of appointment only over the survivor's trust. I don't know if that's the remainder share or the marital share. Sure. Excuse me. Children then moved to compel arbitration. Well, because he added the arbitration agreement, remember? So, and the court denied the motion. Not allowed to use arbitration. Okay. Kids appealed. The Court of Appeals reversed, stating that the arbitration agreement must be supported by mutual assent, and a unilateral instrument like a will becomes enforceable when the beneficiaries accept by actual performance. Here, the arbitration agreement was supported by mutual assent because the grandkids had taken mutual benefits under the will. So they are now, because of that, this constitutes a compromised or a, it comprised a dispute under the will, and it was an action against the trustee, and therefore the scope of the arbitration agreement applies.
1: We're going to need you to translate that into English.
0: Okay. So it simply means that now you don't get to go to a jury trial.
1: Okay.
0: You get to go to arbitrator.
1: So you got grandkids battling. Kids battling the grandkids.
0: Well, they're really kind of challenging the trust at the same time, saying we want to, we want to, one, we don't think that that you could have done this, but they're not saying that the power of attorney is no good. They're simply saying, or the, not the power of attorney, the exercise of the general power of appointment is no good. They're saying it was only over a portion of the trust. Mm-hmm. And so the whole thing is, how do we fight that battle?
1: Man, this is messy.
0: They're saying, because of this arbitration clause, you can fight that battle to determine how the testamentary power of appointment was exercised over which bucket, but you can do it in an arbitration setting, not in front of a jury.
1: Yeah.
0: That's the answer.
1: Got it.
0: So somehow I hope I made that clear, but trust, hey, law's not always easy.
1: No.
0: It's complicated. Folks, trust planning can be complicated or it can be easy. 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
1: Todd, why do you think that whole this whole case came about? Do you think he changed how things were being left and that's why he put the arbitration clause in, because people were going to complain about it?
0: I think so.
1: Is that why you would do it?
0: Yeah, obviously there was something happening here where the grandkids got upset. So again, the issue of this case was all about whether the arbitration clause could exist. But obviously, if the grandkids either got more or got less, something must have happened when he exercised the power of appointment in his in his will that changed something. And they're now saying, well, first of all, did he have it? Can we exercise it? And, you know, is it valid? Mm-hmm. And if we're going to challenge that, then, you know, or we're going to find out what he actually exercised it over.
1: Right.
0: How do we do it?
1: Yeah.
0: We go to court or do we go to an arbitrator? We go to an arbitrator.
1: Mm-hmm.
0: Wow. But folks, let's learn a little bit about these.
1: Yeah.
0: So first of all, a general power of appointment means that the surviving spouse can change the revocable trust, the joint revocable trust, after one spouse dies without any limits. Now remember, I put the general power of appointment in during life. Mm-hmm. You can make... You have this lifetime power of appointment. And if you have it, it happens so that when you die with it, it causes all the assets to be included in the remainder share and the marital share on the first death. Mm-hmm. Cramming down more assets, sheltering more assets, getting a full step up in basis on the first death. That's why I have a general power of appointment that works on the date of death.
1: So you remove it so that you can maximize the estate tax savings.
0: Yeah, so that general power, well, the general power appointment's there during life. That's
1: right,
0: okay.
1: Exactly. Like when they die.
0: But when they die, it's gone.
1: Got it.
0: When they die, they're left with a limited power of appointment. Because this power of appointment allows the surviving spouse to appoint assets to anyone, because it's a general power of appointment, including himself, Richard in this case, his estate, his creditors, creditors of his estate.
1: Mm-hmm.
0: It's very broad, which actually explains to me how he was able to add an arbitration agreement.
1: Right.
0: Because that's a broad power.
1: Mm-hmm.
0: Okay. Well, in an estate plan, and again, if you have a general power of appointment to appoint it to yourself, it's really still kind of a revocable trust.
1: Right.
0: So, okay. And so, from an estate planning standpoint, I think it's horrible. Because if you could exercise this power over the marital share or the remainder share, then all the assets would be includable in the surviving spouse's gross estate. And therefore, you're not sheltering anything from estate taxes, both federal or state, because it would all be included.
1: Mm-hmm.
0: So we don't have that. We have a limited power of appointment. Now, that's different. A limited power of appointment generally allows the surviving spouse to appoint assets equally or unequally to a specific class of people. Kids of all generations, if you don't have them, nieces, nephews, siblings, you know, but not to yourself, not to your estate, not to creditors of your estate.
1: Would a general power appointment let him add a new spouse?
0: But again, if you have a general power appointment, it would let you appoint to anybody. So it would let you appoint right. to a spouse, not add, but appoint. So, yeah. So, but this limited power doesn't cause inclusion in the estate. So it offers great flexibility. But be careful if it's a second marriage.
1: That's what I'm wondering if
0: you don't want to add kids from a prior marriage or take away kids uh-huh. from a prior marriage. So with a second marriage, a limited power of appointment can be done, but be careful with a first marriage, having that built-in flexibility to reconsider what family members might get it is a good idea.
1: Mm-hmm.
0: That's a little bit about the differences between general and limited, but folks, call and get the new guide, Unlocking the Power of Irrevocable Trusts. It will answer all your questions about these documents. 866-848-5699.
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1: Welcome back, Todd. We have a few questions from listeners for you. First question comes from Robert in Boston, Mass. And Robert writes, my father lives in his home in Chatham, Mass. He is thinking of moving into an assisted living facility and keeping his Chatham home as his vacation property. If he goes into a nursing home down the road, will his Chatham home be at risk, or would it still qualify as his primary residence? He has enough income to support the cost of assisted living, and he would rather not sell his home. So he's going to keep the Chatham home.
0: But he has no planning done here. This is just property in his name. Is that what I'm hearing?
1: I would assume so.
0: He just owns this stuff.
1: Yeah.
0: Okay, so I was a little taken aback by the fact that there's absolutely no planning here, and he's worried about going into a nursing home. And
1: well, yeah, true. But he wants to move into assisted living. I think they're worried more about his Chatham home being at risk.
0: Because he's not living there.
1: Because he's not living there. Does that not...
0: Yeah, I think he's got a problem.
1: Okay.
0: So, I mean, if he moves into an assist... Well, hold on. He moves into an assisted living facility, but that was his home.
1: Chatham was his primary residence.
0: So, folks, this is just horrible across the board. There's nothing good that's going to come from this question. Okay, so let's start with
1: how
0: that.
1: How do we fix it?
0: So, one... The idea that he's thinking that the home is somehow protected because it's your home is probably because he listens to the show and I've said it.
1: Mm-hmm.
0: But I've also explained how it works and what the limitations are on that. So one, if he had gotten sick and went from his Chatham home to a nursing home,
1: mm-hmm.
0: the house would be protected if you check the box, like we always say, and say, this is my primary residence and I intend to return home. And therefore, they will say your house is non-countable, but lienable.
1: But lienable, yep.
0: But at least it won't be taken and you can still qualify for Medicaid benefits. Mm-hmm. Home run, that is a great result. I agree, Robert, if that's how you remember me saying it that's a great result.
1: Yep.
0: I mean, for having done no planning.
1: Sure.
0: I mean, please do planning, way better. But at least this is less bad, and it would allow you to keep the house with a lien accruing against it. Okay. So far, so good. Except that's not what's going to happen here. What's going to happen here is he's going to move out of that house to an assisted living facility.
1: Yep.
0: Who knows how long he stays there?
1: He seems pretty healthy now. He just wants to go there.
0: And so let's play out the string. When you're in an assisted living facility, you are not eligible for Medicaid. Mm-hmm. So you're private paying, and
1: yes,
0: he seems to say that he's going to do that.
1: Income. He's good.
0: Yeah, that's good. Go ahead, use it, private pay. Okay, I love that, Todd. But now, say he stays there for 2 years. Then he moves to the nursing home because he declined.
1: Yeah.
0: In health. Now he's in a nursing home. Is the house still protected? That's the question.
1: Yes.
0: The answer is hard stop, no.
1: Okay.
0: Why? Interesting little piece in the regulation. It says that you have to move from your house to, and the regulations say, to a medical institution.
1: Mm-hmm.
0: Medical institution does not, a assisted living does not qualify as a medical institution,
1: yeah.
0: Interestingly enough.
1: Okay.
0: So there was actually a case where we had where that happened, where they had moved out and then they had moved into this assisted living facility for a while. It wasn't even that long. And then they moved into the skilled nursing facility and they said, sorry, the house is at risk because it's only not at risk if you move out and go into a facility, basically what is a skilled nursing facility, mm-hmm. because they define it that way.
1: Yeah.
0: Wow.
1: Yeah.
0: Right. So now, you know, the only thing you could do at that moment would be rent it.
1: Mm-hmm.
0: If you rented it, at least you've converted it from a home to a rental property, and a rental property would be considered non-countable but lienable.
1: Lienable. Okay.
0: And at least you saved it. So.
1: But he should do planning right now.
0: Oh, gosh. Yeah. Come on, folks.
1: Because then it won't be at risk.
0: Yeah. Assisted living, I hope you stay there and you never go to a nursing home. So get the 5-year clock started and be done with it.
1: Mm-hmm.
0: So. 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
1: Our last question comes from Dave in Middleborough, Mass. And Dave writes, my father-in-law was recently diagnosed with early onset dementia. His home has been paid off for years, and he has it in a revocable trust. He has little other assets, and he would need to access the equity in his home to pay for in-home care. Is it okay for him to do this? What happens if he ends up going into a nursing home? Will he lose his home?
0: So another one with sort of a home question,
1: mm-hmm.
0: which is most important for most people, so I get it. It's your home. But also no planning.
1: Right.
0: So
1: he did some revocable trust planning, but not protection.
0: Fair.
1: Yeah.
0: That's fair. I mean, a revocable trust planning is still good, mm-hmm. avoiding probate, protecting assets, you know, or not from a nursing home, but, you know, bloodline planning, et cetera.
1: Mm-hmm.
0: So I like it. But now he's thinking he needs to rethink his trust. So, I mean, he's got early onset dementia, it says here. And you know, I don't know how long. No one knows.
1: Sure.
0: So, you know, it doesn't mean that you don't have 5 years.
1: Mm-hmm.
0: So maybe you switch and put it in an irrevocable trust, which I would say, yes, do that. But he's got this loan issue. He wants to borrow money.
1: To pay for his care to stay at home.
0: Yeah. So if he wants to borrow money, one issue with the irrevocable trust is can I borrow money? Well, not after it's in the trust. Mm-hmm. So you need to create the home equity line that you probably want to take out now.
1: Yeah.
0: And get that done and let them, you know, establish however much they'll let you borrow under the home equity line, and then tap it as you need it to pay for your care, you know, in home, right? So once you get that established, then go get your estate plan done. And you can take your, and this is his home, right?
1: Yep.
0: So you can take the home, even though it's encumbered.
1: With the home equity loan.
0: With the home equity loan. And folks, the home equity, it's encumbered even if you've borrowed nothing.
1: Right, right.
0: Remember, it's still a home equity line.
1: Because at that point, it's a line of credit. You haven't taken money out on it. You're just able to.
0: Just because you haven't taken any money out doesn't mean that it's still not a line of credit. Mm-hmm. So you need to be careful when you tell your planner that you have this, so that when they transfer the house into the irrevocable trust...

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2: I do.
1: And you mentioned this is a question and answer guide. So guess what we're going to do today?
3: Give them a little peek as to what the questions are.
1: All month long. I'm going to pepper you with some questions.
3: No, I think that's exactly the way to go.
1: As I do.
3: Yeah, I mean, this is what they need to know.
1: It is. The people need to know. Just like they need to know results when you do your real life stories and leave us hanging.
3: No,
1: the people
3: need
1: to know.
3: That's called good radio. Come back for more.
1: Yeah, if you gave us the answers. All right. Medicaid irrevocable trust.
3: Yes.
1: Who should consider using this type of trust?
3: You know, I'm going to say married or single.
1: Mm-hmm.
3: Doesn't matter. That's good. I would then say maybe age matters. I mean, you know, if you're 60, 65 and up, you might be, I would ask anyway when I meet the client, I mean, are you here because you're thinking about nursing home planning? If you are, then, you know, let's talk about irrevocable. I would say people that have, you know, well over $5 million of assets, you know, I mean, if you have enough assets that are generating enough income to private pay a nursing home, well, then you're self-insured.
1: Right.
3: And so, you know, you probably don't need this kind of planning because...
1: So maybe less than that $4 to $5 million range?
3: Yeah, I'd say somewhere down there probably, you know. And again, it kind of depends on the kind of asset you have as well. I mean, if you got a bunch of vacation home that aren't generating rent and you know, I guess it would depend on liquid versus non-liquid assets that could matter. And I would say those are probably the top four ways of considering whether we need to explore the irrevocable trust.
1: Yep. Okay.
3: So not that 45, 50-year-old couple that's coming in to do estate planning. Probably not.
1: Right.
3: You know, 10, 15 years from now, lots can change in your life.
1: Mm-hmm.
3: Come back and revisit your plan like any good person who's done their planning should do.
1: Yeah. Okay. So there's kind of a couple of key roles when it comes to these irrevocable trusts.
3: So when it comes to picking people like, you know, trustees and donors, donors you don't have to pick. So just get that out of the way. The donor is the person creating it. Mm-hmm. We don't have any choice. But the trustee, you know, long ago we would say, well, mom and dads of the world are the donors. They can be the trustees. I don't love it. It's better. Can it be done? Yes, it can be done. But long ago, I've changed doing that. And I think having the trustee be someone other than the donor is probably the way to go.
1: Okay.
3: And that other person is generally a child.
1: What if you have a whole gaggle of children? Who do you pick?
3: Yeah. And another thing is don't get hung up on, oh, I have three kids. I got to make three trustees. No. As long as you're treating your kids equally, which is what they care about, I don't think one cares that they don't have a trustee job.
1: They'll say thank you.
3: Yeah, they'll be happy to just collect and not have to do anything. So please don't feel like that. I mean, can you have more than one? Yes. Is there a limit? Probably not. But from an operation and ease of operational standpoint, yeah, one is good.
1: Yeah, you know, and I would say just from a practical, logistical perspective, having being on the receiving end of setting up accounts for trustees, if you have two trustees, if you're going to be doing gifting, that can definitely be helpful because they can't write a gift check to themselves, so they can do it to each other. So
3: that's helpful.
1: Feel free to leave a child or two out and just have two max,
3: Or even better, when, again, let's face it, they don't take a lot of money out of these trusts anyway where they need the gifting. Just add one. Whenever you want, you can always add a trustee and then remove.

0: of a trustee. Yeah. So it just can be added for a transaction, and that way you don't have to tie up the burden. So, folks, that's really the first. These are the beginning type questions that are in the guide, and then it just gets more, you know, sort of detailed and more complex questions as we go forward. From things like, you know, is it a completed gift when I put it in? How do I fund it? You know, do I have to file a gift tax? Do I lose my step up in basis? How many times do you hear about that when I put my house in the? Can I put rental property in a trust? And can I collect rent after it's in the trust? Folks, these are all the questions that are in there. I keep adding to it. It is chock full of how these trusts work in an easy question and answer format. 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
1: So I want to stay on the trustee for a minute, because with an irrevocable trust, people have this, I think, misconception that, oh, my son owns my house now because he's the trustee, or my son's in charge because what if I want to sell my house and he says he doesn't want to do it? It's his now.
0: Right.
1: What happens if you get that pushback from a trustee?
0: Yeah, and I think that's a great question, because people always, one of the things that they're still always upset about when they hear this word irrevocable is that they lose control.
1: Yes.
0: We can't say it enough that they don't. But this is a great question. How do you direct the trustee to sell the house?
1: Yes.
0: Well, you tell them we're selling the house. And as you said, if they say no, I give the donor powers. One of the powers they have is removing and replacing a trustee, however, not with themselves.
1: Yeah.
0: So the replacement cannot be themselves. And that's limited. That's the language that I put right in the trust. So they can remove and replace with anybody but not them. Okay. Child one, you're out. Other bad things might happen too. But for now, you're out. I'm going to put your sister in. Or I'm going to put my accountant on, or my lawyer.
1: Yeah.
0: You don't need the trustee's permission to sell that property.
1: And you don't need the trustee's permission to remove them.
0: No. Just send them the note.
1: You can fire them.
0: Yep. Just send them the letter. So no permission needed, just like if you hadn't done the trust.
1: Yep.
0: Super. Same
1: Perfect.
0: Thing.
1: Perfect. So let's talk about, we probably don't have time to get into them all today. Certainly.
0: No, certainly not.
1: A big benefit.
0: Yeah.
1: This trust, how does that play out when it comes to someone dying in the probate process?
0: Oh, that's actually a great question. I forgot that question was in there. So, so this is like any other trust. If you fund the trust with assets, so if the assets are owned, and I just had a client the other day, she says, what does it mean to fund the trust?
1: Fund
0: and I'm
1: it,
0: like,
1: yeah.
0: And they've already had their trust. I'm like, your house is currently owned by the trust because we put the deed.
1: You funded it.
0: In there. That's what funding means. I mean, I guess if you're a layperson, you think, well, that's some kind of technical term.
1: Fancy term. Just change in ownership.
0: Yeah, folks, it's not a technical term. It's not a legal term of art. It's really just look at the name on the account. Look at the name on the deed. If you see the word trust there, then it's funded. Right?
1: Or trustee. That doesn't mean your trustee son owns your house.
0: That's right. Todd Lutsky, trustee, and then of the Todd Lutsky Irrevocable Trust. That means the trust owns it, and that means it's funded.
1: Yep.
0: So I hope that's helpful for them. And if it's in there, no probate.
1: Nice.
0: So that's the key.
1: Okay.
0: So, folks, that's just a sort of a smattering of
1: just
0: questions.
1: An appetizer.
0: This guide offers a question and answer format based on a hypothetical example of a married couple. 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
1: Todd Lutsky from the law firm of Cushing & Dolan, thank you so much.
0: Thank you, Susan. Always a pleasure.
1: I'm Susan Powers, a financial advisor with the Armstrong Advisory Group. We thank you for joining us today, and we'll be back again next week on The Legal Exchange with Todd Lutsky.
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2: When you have a perfectly clean living room, it's vacuumed, it's dusted, and everything on it, isn't it so much nicer to plop yourself on the couch and watch a little Netflix when it's all nice and crisp like that?
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6: This land is your land, this land is my land.
5: Broadway came to Louisville, Kentucky. Members of the cast of Hamilton read from the Declaration of Independence and sang Woody Guthrie's This Land Is Your Land. Some Americans are at national parks today. At Mount Rushmore, where faces of George Washington, Thomas Jefferson, Theodore Roosevelt, and Abraham Lincoln are carved into the rock. This actor interprets Roosevelt for park visitors, the founder of the national park system.
7: Wonderful to make your acquaintance, young man. Thank you for coming today and enjoying your national park.
5: This actor interprets Lincoln, has been doing so for visitors since the U.S. Bicentennial in 1976.
8: If I go six more years, I'll have been Lincoln longer than Lincoln was Lincoln.
5: There's been the exercising of one of America's basic freedoms today, the First Amendment, free speech, to argue about criticizing the country. The USS Kearsarge, just off the Statue of Liberty, is where Vice President J.D. Vance spoke, accusing some people of talking obsessively about America's flaws.
9: They'll talk about America's sins with the anger and zeal of a brimstone preacher, but without any of the grace or forgiveness that must be present in the Christian faith.
5: Foundation of patriotism is under attack, says Maryland Governor Wes Moore, the nation's only sitting black governor.
10: Today, there are those who will use patriotism to justify pulling books from schools and rewriting history until it comforts those in power. In reality, that's not patriotism. That's nationalism.
5: In a statement today, former President George W. Bush said if Americans don't like the direction of the country, they can vote because democracy is self-correcting. Total deaths in the Venezuelan earthquakes have risen to over 2,900, says the leader of Venezuela's National Assembly, adding that there have been over 900 aftershocks. You're listening to ABC News.
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12: 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A third death has been announced in connection with the Robbins Lumber Mill explosion in Searsmont. Robbins Lumber Vice President of Sales, Alden Robbins, died from his injuries Thursday at the Subner Redstone Burn Center at Mass General Hospital in Boston. His daughter, EMS volunteer Lily Robbins, and his brother, the company's president, James A. Robbins, remain hospitalized at the same Boston hospital while they recover from their injuries. A single vehicle accident caused major natural gas leak and local power disruptions in North Windham this morning.
13: Windham police say just before 8 a.m. Saturday morning, a vehicle crossed the center line on Route 115, also known as Tanberg Trail, left the roadway and slammed into an apartment building. The impact severed a natural gas meter, forcing emergency crews to evacuate nearby homes, close the road, and cut power to the area as a precaution. Police confirmed the driver passed away at the scene. The identity is being withheld pending family notification, and the crash remains under investigation. The road has reopened, and power has been restored to the area. Tony Randazzo, News Radio, WGAN.
12: And with the World Cup drawing the attention of the planet, a local organization is looking to make sure everyone has a chance to play. 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
14: Soccer for World Peace really means how to bring the world together. 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
12: All the Kaplans ask in return is for the recipients to post a video on social media explaining what soccer means to them. 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
15: Tonight, partly cloudy, low 63. Clouds and sun, less humidity tomorrow, the high near 81. Sun and some high clouds, comfortable day on Monday, high 75.
12: 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Happy 250th, America.
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2: Supreme Court allowed the Trump administration to end legal protections for migrants fleeing violence and natural disasters in Haiti and Syria, exposing hundreds of thousands more people to potential deportation. Ultimately, what they're talking about when they're saying this is the wrong ruling is the outcome of the ruling. They're talking about what will happen, right? You have to send Haitians back. Haitians could be killed. The position of people like that is you can't do this. This ruling is wrong because if you do it, this bad thing will happen. I'm sorry. I mean, I guess it sounds cold-hearted. That has nothing to do with the ruling. Right now, the question is, does the President of the United States have the ability to curtail the temporary protected status in the manner in which he proposed to do? And they said yes. And I think, by the way, having read the opinions, they're right. It's kind of obvious that they can.
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16: 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I mean, crazy stuff. Yeah, okay, great. Yeah, thanks for the McAfee software that's going to be bothering me here for the next how many months? Well, we're going to talk about the standard built-in Microsoft anti-malware software and Norton and McAfee right now. What's the right way to go to keep yourself safe? You are not alone, at least when it comes to your privacy and security. That's why I'm here. 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Hey, join me on The Morning Drive every Wednesday morning at 7:34, right here. Hey, do you remember Joe versus the Volcano, a movie from quite some years ago? Kind of a classic, I guess, here. But when it comes to your computer, some of the bloatware that's installed, and particularly the McAfee pop-ups, man, sounds like an ever-erupting torrent that's coming people's ways. And I saw this week when one of the listeners sent me an email just talking specifically about that. And, hey, what should I do about that? And that was after my newsletter where I have a really in-depth article that I wrote talking about the clash of the giants here, Windows Defender, Norton, or Malwarebytes. And they said, I've had a real problem with McAfee and its pop-ups. I can't even get rid of it. Does that sound familiar here to any of you guys out there? Because, man, it's such a problem. You know, McAfee himself, man, what a history that guy has. And you might want to spend a couple of minutes looking into him because it's really quite the story. But very eccentric creator here. And he was kind of a frontline soldier in the war against online viruses. He did some nice stuff. And then he sold his company, moved on, and moved south. We'll just leave it there. McAfee does a decent job in some ways, no doubt, but it is an old-style piece of software, and it was designed for the type of viruses you had in the 1980s, and frankly, much the same is true for Norton, which is another big competitor, although I like that a fair amount better, and I go through a checklist that you might want to consider looking at in our newsletter, where I talk about the pros and cons of each of those, because Norton is certainly a lot better. But, you know, when it comes to McAfee, we're talking about a whole new brand of baggage. It's kind of like having a sharp security guard who won't stop talking about every air molecule that crosses your front yard. Yeah, that's McAfee. It just got this crazy flair for exhibitionism. Isn't that quite the paradox, right? Isn't that type of software supposed to sit in the background, do its job quietly, and keep you safe, keep your information safe? Well, now here's a kicker. Many of these pop-ups are not a glitch, but are part of McAfee's design. And you've all been trained to be wary of pop-ups, haven't you? Because of some serious problems with bad guys using pop-ups to get you to click on things. So how do you arm wrestle them into submission? Well, there is an emergency brake that comes as a bit of a hack here. You can dive into your system settings, put those alerts to sleep, look for it online. There's lots of people who explain exactly what to do, and then you can tell McAfee to take a hike, right? It ain't big stuff you're alerting us about, but folks, isn't that a bit like cutting off your nose to spite your face? Well, it isn't, because you can get McAfee off your computer and do other things that are, frankly, even better. You see, though it seems like an easy fix, you could miss out on important information about your system security, and important not just information, but important actions that the system could have taken on your behalf. So ultimately, treading off peace of mind versus staying alert, possibly safer, right? Now, if that's not enough, here's another fact. Some of these pop-ups, they're not even from McAfee. It's kind of like Adobe Reader, if you've ever had that before. And there are a ton of pop-ups that come from visiting malicious websites. Well, the site doesn't have to be malicious. That pop-up could be coming from an ad network on a perfectly legitimate site telling you, hey, you got a new update. So this barrage you get of phishing attempts that are masked as McAfee alerts, that's another problem, right? And so if McAfee is alerting you and you're getting used to that and the hackers have figured out, you're used to seeing McAfee alerts and Adobe alerts, so they're going to pop them up and they're not going to be legitimate, right? It's going to lure really unsuspecting users into some serious traps. So remember, whenever there's an alert that comes through and it's brighter than the Vegas Strip, it's probably not McAfee. It's probably not Adobe for its reader, etc. The more it looks like the world's about to come to an end if you don't click on that link, the more likely it is to be a fake link. Okay, I hope that's pretty clear. Again, caution, right? So let's pivot a smidgen over to the other end of the spectrum. I want you to understand, if you haven't already, I'll introduce you or reintroduce you to an old friend here now called Windows Defender. It's been around in Microsoft Windows for a few years now. They have continued to improve it. And this fella, let me tell you, it's a strong, silent type. It has been measured against McAfee, against Norton, against many of the other pieces of software that are supposed to keep you safe, and has been found to be very good. And it doesn't give you those pop-ups, doesn't give you all of these bells, whistles, sirens, Vegas lights going off. It just does its job like a well-fed house cat. It scans, it decontaminates, it shields all without much fuss. So you're probably thinking, well, isn't it a little under the table here, a little shy here to really be effective? Well, in reality, no, because Windows Defender, like its name suggests here, defends Windows, and it does it staunchly. It's looking at the files as they're being downloaded, as you're opening them. It's watching what you're doing as you're going online, like anything that could harm you. So it might not be as adventurous as Norton or as talkative of as McAfee is, but it's surprisingly efficient. Windows Defender is kind of the knight in shining armor that you'd love to have on your system. It's already on your system. There's no charge for it, and it is that good. So next time you get buried under the McAfee pop-up avalanche, just ask yourself, hey, am I okay with this, or should I start looking at quieter options? Now, remember, folks, just because it's quiet doesn't mean it's less effective. And I also point out in the article here in my newsletter and on my website a little bit about Malwarebytes, which is, in conjunction with Windows Defender, really all most people need. If you're a business, you might want to look a little further. I prefer some of Cisco's stuff, but it's really, really good. Okay, bottom line here. So make sure you sign up for my free weekly emails at craigpeterson.com. You'll find out a whole lot more about this and a bunch of other fascinating topics every week here. But before we end this today, let's go through a trifecta of actions you can take to dodge some of these pop-up bullets that are coming from legitimate software, McAfee, right, and illegitimate software. First of all, when they pop up, the legitimate ones from your system are going to look a lot different. Microsoft has made so many improvements in its operating system over recent years, and one of them is if a piece of software is requesting access to something that's considered privileged, Microsoft has a screen, you've seen it before, where it takes over the whole desktop and says this program, and it tells you what it is requesting permissions to do something. Is it all right to give it permissions? Well, at that point, you still have to think. Because if you were not in the process of installing software on purpose that you know is legitimate from a legitimate source online, you really should say no. Absolutely say no to that screen that comes up. That is not a pop-up. That's the whole screen is taken over. Now, there's a couple other things you got to consider here. One is the less noisy this new feature is, the better it's going to be for you, because you're not going to be seeing pop-ups and wonder if they're legitimate or if they're not legitimate. So getting rid of some of this bloatware that comes on your computer that is totally annoying. And by the way, you realize that the company you're buying your computer from, whoever the quote manufacturer unquote of that computer is usually paid between $100 and $50 in order to install all of this bloatware, like the McAfee that comes with it, that says, or Norton too, they do the same thing. It says, hey, pay up, and constantly annoys you, and it's not necessarily great software. One of the things we do for our clients when we install Windows is we remove all of that bloatware. We have special versions of Windows where it's all gone, it's all removed, which is really a great thing. And then the other thing that we have is when we take over controller computers to monitor them remotely, we automatically turn off Xbox. What business computer needs Xbox on it, right? None. As well as a whole bunch of other stuff. And the less software, we've talked about this before, guys, the less software you have on your computer, the better off you'll be, because there's fewer vectors for attacking you. Does that make sense? All right. So don't install stuff you don't need. Deinstall stuff and you can that you don't need. And you can see those by going into your system settings, go into the programs that are installed, and it lets you uninstall them right there. It's really quite something. And remember, with technology, you got to always stay curious, stay cautious, stay secure. All right. Yeah, man, it's confusing, it's frustrating. That's, I think, the best word. It's frustrating, and that's why we're here to crack the code with you. CraigPeterson.com.
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16: 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Hey, is your home Wi-Fi driving you crazy with drop connections, slow speeds, dead zones? Don't rip the router off the wall just yet, folks. Today, we're going to go over some simple tips to optimize your wireless network. First up here, the Wi-Fi basics. Your router sends out a wireless signal the devices like your smartphones, your laptops, your smart speakers, even your smart TVs used to connect to the internet. But thick walls, appliances, particularly microwaves in certain cases, and interference from neighbors' networks definitely weakens that signal. That's why you get buffering videos, you get laggy Zoom calls, and sometimes it's so bad you get dropped off those calls. The good news here, there are some easy ways to fix the issues. First, find the optimal location for your router. Put it in a central spot out in the open, not down in the basement, not crammed in a cabinet or behind the TV. I've seen all of these places. Elevate it if you can. Keep it away from other electronics. Make sure you're using the latest Wi-Fi generation that you can afford. 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You know, you used to have a Wi-Fi, was A, B, G, and then they started adding in others like AC, and it was kind of getting a little out of hand. 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We're talking about you being able to get at least 2 gigabits worth of bandwidth from Wi-Fi 6E. But there's some pros and cons, right? Because there's two types, major types of Wi-Fi bands. Wi-Fi 6E actually adds a third band. Now, these bands are based on different frequencies. You've heard of this before. You've probably seen it if you've played with your Wi-Fi. You've seen the 2.4 gigahertz band, right? That's one of the two types. That's the oldest Wi-Fi. Unfortunately, 2.4 gigahertz, that's the same frequency that your microwave uses. Your microwave is basically a very high-powered transmitter that's sitting there in your home. You ever noticed every time your microwave or your neighbor's microwave gets turned on, your Wi-Fi used to drop back in the day, right? But 2.4 gigahertz is still in use today. 5 gigahertz is the big one, right? That's the one that you probably should be on. We'll tell you the pros and cons in just a couple of minutes here. But there is also a third band here with Wi-Fi 6E, if you're lucky enough to have that, or Wi-Fi 7. Now, the 2.4 gigahertz, this older one, has a longer range because it is a lower frequency. So it can more effectively penetrate walls, glass, and other things. But 5 gigahertz is faster, much, much faster, with more bands, more bandwidth, I should say. And also, the 5 gigahertz side lets you have more devices on it and more networks. So you're not interfering as much with other people's networks in the 2.4. The newer routers let you choose which band your device connects to. And the same thing's true with your computer. If you go into your Wi-Fi settings, you'll see it says you're in the 2.4 gig or the 5 gigahertz. I recommend 5 gigahertz for video streaming, for gaming, close range connections. Use the 2.4 gigahertz for IoT devices, the Internet of Things, things like your Ring doorbells or other devices that you might have hooked up to your network. 2.4 gig, that's probably the right frequency. And it's also good for devices that are further from the router. Next up, get strategic with your network name and password. 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You might want to use your own name, right? Use a strong password, upper, lowercase letters, numbers, and symbols. You don't want people to be able to get onto your Wi-Fi network unless you know really who they are. And while you're at it, change the default administrative password on your router for extra security. Don't make it password 123 either, guys. The hosers already know that one. Now, his problem, the guy I was talking about here, one of my clients at home, had dead zones. If you have areas with a weak signal, you might want to look into mesh Wi-Fi systems. Now, these Wi-Fi systems have one main head unit. 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And that from that central unit, they can now blanket your home because you put basically remote units that don't have to have any Ethernet connected to them. So it's a very, very good deal here. Now, I've used Amplify Alien. It has great range and speeds of up to 6 gigabits a second, which is quite something. Eero is one that I have for a long time recommended for home use, E-E-R-O. 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And you can place these mesh units around your home for optimal coverage. 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On average, I'm answering about 6 emails a day from people. But some days it gets pretty busy. And if I get behind, don't expect me to respond right away. Please, please. But I'd be more than glad to give you these names again and maybe even give you better recommendations if you tell me enough about your setup here. Now, for the techie types, you can get some advanced custom firmware like DDWRT. 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It is amazing. 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Consider commercial grade equipment. I use Cisco Meraki. It's great stuff because you can, with those, get the best speeds, best range, best security, okay? And send me an email if you want more information on that. I can point you to a few different commercial systems that are not that expensive and some that are really good, too, okay? So there you have it, a few setup tweaks, and you can minimize your buffering and dropouts and be online. 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
13: Now, the latest from the FM 98.5 and AM 560 WGAN News Center, a single vehicle accident caused a major natural gas leak, building evacuations, and local power disruptions in North Windham this morning. Windham police say just before 8 a.m., a vehicle crossed the center line on Route 115, also known as Tamberg Trail, left the roadway and slammed into an apartment building. The impact severed a natural gas meter, forcing emergency crews to evacuate nearby homes, close the road, and cut power to the area as a precaution. Police confirmed the driver passed away at the scene. The identity is being withheld pending family notification, and the crash remains under investigation. The road has since reopened and power has been restored.
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13: The body of a Standish man who drowned in Rang Pond in Poland Thursday has been recovered. The Maine Department of Inland Fisheries and Wildlife says that 51-year-old Todd Braden was on his paddleboard when he fell off, going under while attempting to get back on. He was not wearing a personal flotation device. It was not attached to the board. Braden's death is the latest in a series of drownings in southern Maine, with at least three other deaths in the past 2 weeks. Warrens are urging boaters and swimmers to know their own swimming abilities and wear a personal flotation device went on the water. Well, today marks 250 years of American independence. It also marks

0: marks one of the darkest days in Portland's history.
1: Saturday marks the 150th anniversary of Portland's Great Fire, which consumed more than 1,500 buildings, including City Hall, left at least two people dead, and over 10,000 homeless. Historians pin the cause of the blaze on a firecracker that was thrown into a boatyard on Commercial Street, which grew to an inferno due to strong winds and dry conditions. It was also the third time Portland had survived and rebuilt after a massive fire, legitimizing the city's symbol of a phoenix rising from the ashes. Nate Hanscom, News Radio, WGAN.
0: Now your latest AccuWeather forecast.
2: Partly sunny, hot thunderstorm around this afternoon. The high 90. Winds will be west-northwest, 7 to 14 miles per hour. Partly cloudy tonight, low 63. Clouds and sun, a less humid day tomorrow, and the high 81. I'm AccuWeather Steve Williams on Southern Maine's official weather station. 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
4: When British ships arrived near Machias in 1775, the locals didn't exactly have a navy, so they grabbed whatever they had. Muskets, axes, even pitchforks. They boarded the British ship HMS Margarita and captured it in a chaotic fight. Historians say it may have been the first navy battle of the Revolution, fought by Maine fishermen and lumberjacks.
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6: It's time to crack the code about online anonymity. Yeah, it's a different topic every time, isn't it? Have you ever wondered if you can truly remain anonymous online? Well, folks, get ready for a story that'll make you rethink everything you thought you knew about it. We're diving deep into the world of bitcoins and the myth surrounding their anonymity. You are not alone, at least when it comes to your privacy and security. That's why I'm here. 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Hey, join me on The Morning Drive every Wednesday morning at 7:34 right here. Hey everybody, it's Craig Peterson, your friendly tech guru, here to unravel the secrets of technology. Today, we've got a mind-blowing tale that's going to leave you questioning everything, especially when it comes to online privacy. Recently, Wired published an eye-opening article titled 27-year-old code breaker busted myth of Bitcoin's anonymity. It's a doozy. I just had to share it with you. I've shared with you before some of the information that I've received from the Secret Service in some briefings about how they tracked down some of the world's biggest criminals who were online. But I, you know, this is the first time I've seen this sort of thing out in the open. I want you to think, just picture in your mind right now, a hacker lurking in the dark corners of the internet, probably somewhere in Eastern Europe, you know, Ukraine, Russia. A lot of them actually are from both of those. And they're sitting there just kind of smirking because they thought they were invincible. They believed they were using bitcoins for some good old fashioned money laundering. Oh, how wrong they were. Little did they know that bitcoins are not as anonymous as they seem. Talking about a plot twist here. In fact, they're not anonymous at all. When you get down to the nitty-gritty, you see that bitcoins might seem like this impenetrable fortress of anonymity, but that's far from the truth. In fact, the blockchain technology behind bitcoins keeps a record of every transaction, a public record of every transaction, every single one. And as our hacker friend discovered, just one stray clue can lead authorities right to your doorstep. Talk about busted anonymity, right? Well, you might say, but Craig, isn't the whole point of using cryptocurrencies like Bitcoin to stay anonymous? Well, my friend, that might be their perception, but it's not the reality. Bitcoins, like any currency out there, have a trail, and that trail can be traced if someone is determined enough. So if you're planning on funding some shady activities using Bitcoin, I think you really want to reconsider here, because it's not anonymous. And the way they usually track people down is, well, you have to spend that Bitcoin at some point, don't you? What good is it in having Bitcoin if you can't turn it into either hard currency, like, you know, cash, or you exchange Bitcoins with somebody else, right? At some point, it has to effectively hit a bank. And some of those Bitcoin banks, of course, have been hacked. Hundreds of, actually billions of dollars have been stolen in those. So if you have Bitcoin, you might want to double check, make sure your account's all safe, right, and up to date. But when you have the Bitcoin and you want to buy something, you are going to do what now? Send a fraction of a Bitcoin to buy a pizza? Pizza places now really aren't accepting it. It's kind of funny because the very first Bitcoin transaction was to buy pizza, and it was multiple Bitcoins in order to buy that pizza, because Bitcoins are not actually worth anything, right? It's like our hard currency. You look on the dollar bill, $100 bill, and it's backed by the full faith and credit of the United States. Okay, it's only worth what someone will accept it for, right? That's what it's worth. It's not worth by itself anything at all. That's true with cryptocurrencies. So when you spend that Bitcoin, you now have set up a trail. Because again, remember, the thing about cryptocurrencies is there are these ledgers that are shared ledgers, and 50% of the ledgers have to agree that that particular transaction occurred. That's how you can verify them. That's why it takes time to spend Bitcoin. That's why, because all these ledgers have to update and then agree. And that's why they charge you if you want to spend your money, if you will, to spend your Bitcoin, because that also has to be processed. And that also goes through these ledgers. I saw a look at the amount of electricity that was consumed just in having a transaction with Bitcoin and how much that ended up costing. And it was in the tens of dollars, and depending, it can be a whole lot more, okay? So when these people spent that money, when they spent that Bitcoin, or when they bought Bitcoin, and then now the Bitcoin that they bought, they're going to share with someone. So you've got a transaction there when you bought the Bitcoin, and now you've got a transaction anytime you traded Bitcoin, or anytime you turned Bitcoin into back to US dollars or whatever currency you wanted it in. And when people were buying, for instance, the Secret Service thing that I had the pleasure of attending, and I don't think I'm giving anything away here that I shouldn't be giving away, but what they had done is they found the guy that was running Silk Road online, right? So this was a website that traded in everything that was illegal and illegal, but mostly illegal. So they had all kinds of nasty video stuff online. You could buy almost any drug you wanted online. It was actually being shipped and delivered by the U.S. Postal Services in some cases. And of course, in some cases, the Postal Service caught what was happening there. So all they had to do now was catch that package that was in the mail and see who it's going to, hopefully figure out where it came from, and then tie that person to Bitcoin activity. Who else have they bought from or sold things to using Bitcoin? Because remember, all of these ledgers are public. Every time you buy or sell anything to do with any of the cryptocurrencies, there's a ledger. So they know who you are. You get that, right? It's a real problem. So this so-called anonymity just does not exist. And there's a whole bunch more information in the Wired article. Of course, I have a link to it in my newsletter, and you'll find the newsletter at craigpeterson.com. Once you sign up, you'll get it. And if you have questions, you can always email me or just respond, hit reply to the newsletter. Now, when we're talking about regular privacy and security, don't forget you need to be using nowadays not just good passwords, but two-factor authentication or multi-factor authentication. All right, it's worth it. Nowadays, they're moving beyond just two-factor authentication in some places, and they're using what are called tokens. So if you're using a website and it suggests you use a token to log in, follow their instructions because it's probably worth it. And your Mac and your Windows machines both, and of course your mobile phones, can use tokens to log in. So you don't have to remember passwords. And you can manage your passwords and your tokens securely. I use 1Password. 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A great site online that you can get all that stuff from. And protecting against ransomware,

0: 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We're just talking about the myth of Bitcoin and anonymity. A lot more online as well and coming up.
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0: On Cracking the Code with Craig Peterson, we are about to dive into deepfake shenanigans. What happened in New Hampshire during the primary? What did the Republicans do last year? And what can we look forward to November election times? You are not alone, at least when it comes to your privacy and security. That's why I'm here. 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Hey, join me on The Morning Drive every Wednesday morning at 7:34 right here. Well, folks, we're diving headfirst into a digital rabbit hole today. You know, we've all seen those mind-bending deep fake videos circulating online. We've seen the pictures. We've heard some of the audio. The ones that make you question your very existence. And I had, in fact, a TV station reach out to me and sent me a picture, video, that a sheriff had made asking, is this real or is this a deep fake? I can't believe he's saying these things. And so I looked at the normal clues that are there for deepfake videos, and I said, hey, yeah, this certainly looks legit, but it's a little bit hard to tell. And, of course, sheriffs are politicians because most places, I think maybe everywhere in the U.S., they are elected. But did you realize that now even major

0: Your politicians are being synthetically shapeshifted. Yeah, that's right. The future's now, and it's riddled with deepfake fever. Now, remember how in New Hampshire, January 2024, some joker decided to deepfake President Biden's voice? He called around to Democrats that were registered and had President Biden's voice on there, and it sounded perfectly legitimate.
1: What a bunch of malarkey. We know the value of voting Democratic when our votes count. It's important that you save your vote for the November election. We'll need your help in electing Democrats up and down the ticket. Voting this Tuesday only enables the Republicans in their quest to elect Donald Trump again. Your vote makes a difference in November, not this Tuesday. If you would like to be removed from future calls, please press 2 now.
0: Is that something or what? That was not President Biden. That was the robocall that somewhere between 5,000 and 25,000 people received before the New Hampshire primary. That's a pretty big deal, isn't it? So obviously it's illegal to interfere with elections. It has been for a long time. I know a guy who during an election cycle quite a few years ago now had contracted with this call center to continually call the party's phone number information line. And it's a line that people would call to get a ride to the polls or call to find out where their poll was, where should they be voting, you know, all that sort of stuff. So he had this call center call repeatedly so that it jammed up the phone lines and so that regular voters who might have wanted to reach that line could not. They just get a busy signal. Yeah, the problem, right? So there's no particular law against, well, you can't jam a phone line of a party during an election cycle. No, there's laws against interfering with elections. And he was prosecuted, and he went to federal prison, I think, for 18 months, right? And, you know, back in the day, that sort of thing would be called just a gimmick of some sort, right? Oh, but obviously, it interfered with the election. It's a bad thing. So now we've got this fake Biden call, and some investigations have started in New Hampshire, and it looks like this one particular company had the software that was used called, it's called 11 Labs. They have some amazing AI voice generation. And so 11 Labs figured out who it was who did it and canceled their account because they have credit cards, right, at 11 Labs to pay for the account. They have free accounts, too. And I went on there earlier, signed up for an account at 11 Labs, and looked at the voices that they had. And none of them were President Biden or President Trump. It was just some generic voices that actually sound quite good. I was really quite amazed. But they've got a credit card for people who are doing really extensive stuff. So if I wanted, for instance, to take my voice and have 11 Labs make my voice so I don't have to sit here behind a microphone, for instance, obviously it's not going to work that well. But anyways, so I don't have to sit behind a microphone, I could, but I'd have to give them the credit card because I'd be using up a whole lot of compute time in order to digitize my voice, get it all together. So my suspicion is they already know who the guy or gal was who made this audio and then contracted with the company to do the robocall. And they used the caller ID of the New Hampshire Democratic Party, which I thought was kind of interesting, and their chairman, Sullivan, who was running a write-in campaign for President Biden in New Hampshire. So they broke a whole bunch of laws by doing this, and the laws are all focused around election interference. And I get it, and I think they're right, but we don't prosecute enough people under election interference. So fast forward to a week or so after those calls, actually a couple of weeks after those calls went out, drum roll, please. The Federal Communications Commission is moving to explicitly criminalize unsolicited robocalls that use voices made with artificial intelligence. So, wait a minute. We already have laws against doing any form of election interference, But, you know, we got to have these agencies just do power grabs, right, to make up new rules, make up new laws. Congress could obviously, they're only ones that are supposed to make laws, but the agencies make laws, right? Because if it has the force and effect of law, it's obviously the same as a law, but it wasn't done by the legislature, which is the only one that can make laws. Yeah, you see the circular thinking there? Yeah, exactly. So, they're going to criminalize most AI-generated robocalls. Now, that's fascinating, too, because, again, robocalls are legitimate. They're legal to do. Even if you're on the do not call list, the parties can make robocalls and call you, even though you explicitly said you didn't want to be called, and there's no penalties for them. So the robocalls are already being done by the parties, and it's not going to stop it. And then you also have now, of course, well, the auto-generated, this is a artificial intelligence-created call or voice, which is what they're going to ban, supposedly. Well, what's wrong with using an AI-generated voice, right? So are you telling me I have to hire union voice actors? Maybe that's what it is, right? Oh, my. And I, by the way, I think a voice actor would be way better in almost every condition than an AI. No two ways about it at all. So last year, the FCC imposed a $5 million penalty against conservative activists who arranged for black voters to receive calls falsely telling them voting would expose them to debt collectors and police departments. The FCC imposed a $300 million fine for a company that spammed phones with auto warranty ads. See, the laws are there. They've already been there. Do we really need another law? It's like gun laws, for instance. There's more than 20,000 gun laws on the books across the country. Why don't you just start enforcing some of the laws? You know what? It's been illegal to murder someone for a very long time under English common law. No two words about it. And yet we have all kinds of laws about specific murders, specific types of murders, enhanced penalty if you kill a federal poultry inspector. This sort of stuff drives me nuts because it just makes life more and more and more and more complex. I was reading through a pamphlet about Medicare and what you have to do when you turn 65. Pamphlet, yeah, right. It's a book, and it's from the federal government. I thought, we should have a look at this one. How complex can they make the rules, right? And that just gives them more power, more authority over everybody else, which is kind of a bother when you get right down to it. And now we've got an election cycle again. We've got primaries. We've got, of course, a major election in November. There'll be another one another 2 years, right? And we have all of this deep fake. So what are you going to do? You know, these hosers can really wreak havoc on our democratic process. We've already seen some of these sites over in Russia where they have a troll farm is what it's called, and they'll have hundreds of people who are on social media using fake accounts saying things that Russia wants you to hear about President Trump or President Biden or whomever, whatever, right? I'm looking at this like a mirage in the desert, right? You see the mirage. It looks legitimate. You want to believe there's water there for you, right? And so you're walking up to the mirage, and of course it disappears as you get closer. But when you look at the text of this Biden robocall, for instance, it looks pretty legitimate, right? He says malarkey, and it says, as my dad would say, Joey. All the stuff that you would expect President Biden to say, and yet at the end, it should have left you scratching your head. I wonder how many Democratic voters were confused by that, right, and actually didn't vote. There's arguments as to whether or not you should have done it, but the chairwoman in New Hampshire of the Democrat Party did want the write-in campaign going on. So anyways, more laws coming our way, right? So we've got to be careful. We've got to look. We've got to watch. We've got to make sure we're doing the right stuff, that we're getting the right information. And that means you have to do lateral searches. So if you're trying to find something online about an election topic, whatever the topic is, first of all, you're probably going to try and use Google. That's okay. Use Google. And Google is going to come up with some results. You should have a look at some of those. Use DuckDuckGo.com, which is another search engine that does not have the biases that Google has and does not track you. That's really their claim to fame. You can use Quant, Q-W-A-N-T. And now you've got your articles, right? You've got some information, posts, websites, whatever they are, the results are. Now continue to go laterally. See if you can find the original source that those articles are talking about. And then once you found the original source, read it. You know, that's the only way you can nowadays, because it isn't just from malicious people. It's from people that are using artificial intelligence to create articles that are then used as source material for other articles that are also created by AI. So the information online is getting worse and worse. The search results from Google are getting worse and worse. And that's a trend that's going to just shoot through the sky, folks. We just can't do that. We have to take the responsibility ourselves for the investigations, all right? Well, lots more code to crack. Make sure you're on my email list, CraigPeterson.com.
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3: From ABC News, I'm Dave Packer. On the 250th birthday of American Independence, events taking place across the country from sea to shining sea. In Washington, D.C., Patrick Madden, the CEO of the National Archives Foundation, said the museum's expecting to double their attendance compared to the last 4th of July weekend.
4: What people are excited about with the 250th is coming to see the original, to see the piece of paper that the founders held and signed their names to.
3: All this as lines start to pick up at the Great American State Fair on the National Mall as temperatures cool into the 90s after earlier triple-digit temperatures that felt like 110 degrees.
5: Here on the National Mall, the party continues with a major show. Think military flyovers, special performances, a speech from President Trump, and what is being described as the largest fireworks show ever, all to cap off what is this monumental day in the nation's history. Olivia Rubin, ABC News, Washington.
3: The tall ship sailing today into New York Harbor. Dozens of vessels from nearly two dozen countries. Claire enjoyed the tall ships. Plus,
6: I also really liked the fire department vehicle, boat with like the big streams of water.
3: As the tall ship parade floated behind Vice President J.D. Vance while on board the replica Civil War era sloop USS Kearsarge, he delivered words of warning during his speech. Vance cautioned what he called small but loud voices that speak, quote, obsessively about national imperfections.
7: They misunderstand that we all have moments of great power despite those very real imperfections. That there are victims and heroes who live inside of each of us.
3: Some Americans are celebrating the nation's 250th birthday at the national parks at Mount Rushmore. ABC's Jonathan Carl spoke with a performer who interprets Abraham Lincoln for visitors at the monument. He said he's been performing as Lincoln since the U.S. Bicentennial in 1976.
8: If I go six more years, I'll have been Lincoln longer than Lincoln was Lincoln.
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11: 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The body of a Standish man who drowned in Range Pond in Poland Thursday has been recovered. The Maine Department of Inland Fisheries and Wildlife says that 51-year-old Todd Braddon was on his paddleboard when he fell off going under while attempting to get back on. He was not wearing a personal flotation device and was not attached to the board. Braddon's death is the latest in a series of drownings in southern Maine, with at least three other deaths in the past 2 weeks. Wardens are urging boaters and

0: swimmers to know their own swimming abilities and wear a personal flotation device when on the water. A judge has set a hefty $25,000 bail for an 18-year-old accused of terrorizing Lewiston pedestrians. Ahmad Yusuf faces multiple felony charges after allegedly shooting a man and a woman in the face with a high-powered pellet gun in two separate back-to-back incidents late Wednesday night. Siding with the prosecution for high bail, District Court Justice Marie Woodman didn't hold back in her assessment of the allegations.
1: They are absolute reckless, random acts of violence. There is nothing that is more terrifying to the public than this type of violence.
0: The defense argued for a lower bail, noting Yusuf has no prior history of this behavior. And just in time for this brutal holiday weekend heat wave, Portland has a brand new way for families to cool off.
2: Portland Parks and Recreation announced the Rising Eddy Community Splash Pad opened ahead of schedule on Friday. 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The best part for local families? It's completely free to the public. Tony Randazzo, News Radio, WGAN.
0: Now your latest AccuWeather forecast from Steve Williams.
3: Tonight, partly cloudy, low 63. Clouds and sun, less humidity tomorrow, the high near 81. Sun and some high clouds, comfortable day on Monday, high 75.
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5: Keir Starmer, basically not even 2 years after he wins one of the most historic landslides in British political history, is on his way out. 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
7: 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That's why I'm here. 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Hey, join me on The Morning Drive every Wednesday morning at 7:34 right here. There is really nothing like a war to help with technology. No, don't get me wrong, everybody. There are so many things wrong with war. It's something that should never, ever have to happen. But, you know, people being what they are, it's going to happen. But when we look back over time, the technology of war has really guided the whole world here. And we're seeing much of that today. Now, we don't see really the results of the new technology visibly, especially as civilians. There are a lot of things that are hidden away, a lot of things we won't learn for many, many years from now about what happened. But there are some obvious things over the year. There's really five different categories of technology that is used. You've got the offensive arms, and of course, those are what are designed to harm the enemy. You've got the defensive as well. You've got the transportation technology that is oh so important. That's one of the things that they've said is the United States' biggest strength and best way to win wars. It's the logistics behind it. You know, it's there's all kinds of rumors and stories, some of them, of course, now apocryphal, but during World War II, where the German armies found, as they overtook U.S. abandoned positions, all kinds of stuff. Now, not just finding fuel, for instance, that they might want, and maybe a little bit of equipment that perhaps was broken down. But one of the things that seemed to really turn the German general's idea about the U.S. and what we're able to do was seeing birthday cakes that were being delivered to the troops on the front line, right? They could barely feed their troops. They didn't have enough fuel to be able to do various offensive or even defensive moves. It was interesting to read some of those histories involved here. You've also got communications that coordinate, of course, the movements of the armed forces, and sensors to detect forces and guide weaponry. So very interesting when you get through and look at those individual categories. You know, all of them have been involved in all of the wars. All of the wars. You know, okay, we didn't have the sensor technology we have today, but we had lookouts. We had scouts that went ahead to probe enemy lines to find out what was going on. What was the strength of the forces that were coming towards you? What kind of equipment did they have? About how far out were they, right? All of that sort of stuff. Now, we've seen a major failure when it comes to what happened with Israel and Hamas, where we should have known that Hamas was getting ready to invade. What was frankly a very large-scale invasion by a obviously quite well-organized small group of people. When you consider Hamas, right, it isn't massive. There's certainly millions of people that are living there in that Gaza Strip area, but very densely populated. I read some things saying that it's probably the most densely populated area in the world. So there were a lot of people. So how do you conduct something like they did? How can you gather together thousands of missiles, have missiles that are homemade as well as looks like imported from Iran? How do you figure all of that stuff out, right? It's hard to do. How do you get the formations together? Think about phalanx, right? That methodology that was used over in the Roman times. And they used that effectively to crush their opponents. And that was just the way they moved, the way they organized their troops. How were they able to really conquer that small part of Israel? Take, what was it, about a couple of hundred different people that they were using as hostages? Were they able to do all of that? And that's what I kind of addressed in my newsletter. You probably saw what was in there. This is my longest newsletter ever, and I had some comments about it. And by the way, people, if you are a subscriber to my free newsletter, and I'm not nailing you with all kinds of stuff every week, I'm not trying to sell you everything, right? This is really an informational newsletter. Hey, if you want to, if you're ready to buy some privacy or technology, you know, cybersecurity stuff for me, great. If not, that's fine too, because most of the newsletter is informational. And this time, if you get the full version of my free newsletter, which is about this one, 6 or 7 pages long, where I go into Ukraine, what happened there, where I go into the technology that's being used, the drones, the cyber attacks, the role of Western technology, and frankly, the DIY, do-it-yourself warfare that's out there. And then I go into Israel and what's been happening there with drones and the Iron Dome, which was based on U.S. technology, the tunnels, Hamas, how they've been using social media. This was quite an involved newsletter. And I just had a look. It's 7 pages long, so I apologize for that for those of you who don't like those long newsletters. But we also have it where it is I have three different versions. I have one that's the full one. I have one that's about half length. And then I have one that's very, very short. So you might have received any of those. I should be posting these. In fact, I'm quite sure I posted this one on my website at craigpeterson.com. And that's where you can subscribe to the newsletter as well, craigpeterson.com/subscribe. And join the thousands. I got about 5,000 people on my way to 10,000 on that newsletter who get the weekly newsletter from me. And about 50%, half of the people open it and read it because there is so much great information in there on how you can protect yourself. I've been doing these step-by-step tips every week. I didn't this week because I was just talking about this tech revolution in the military today. But it is important because I'm reviewing all of these different aspects of what you can do to keep your information private and to keep your company safe. What I do for a living is cybersecurity. I've been focused on that for over 30 years now. It's hard to think about that. And I've been focused on the internet. I started working on the internet back in 82. I guess it was 82, 83. So I've been out there for a long time, and I've been doing professional networking even longer. So, yeah, I'm one of the OGs, I guess, right, as they call them. And I want to share that with you guys, with everybody. I've got kids. I've got grandkids. I won't admit to great-grandkids. But all of those people are in need of this information as well. So I figured I'd share it with you. And thank goodness I've been given this opportunity to have these airwaves and you guys to be able to listen to what I have to say and then reply. If you reply to the newsletter, I will eventually get it. Well, right now, I'm about 3 weeks behind in my responses to people. So don't feel bad if you don't get a response from me right away. I'm not trying to ignore you. I had a young lady, Mary, who worked with me for about a year and a half, and she did a great job, too, of watching the correspondence. And I'm trying to get my wife involved in that part of it as well. But she's busy with her visit with the grandkids, right, and doing all of that sort of stuff. But I've got to find a Mary replacement. So if you know anybody who's great at corresponding with people and coordinating with me, I've got all of these different documents that I'm just giving away for free when people have questions. And then we write documents when someone has a question that we don't already have an answer for. So if you know somebody that's great at that sort of stuff, hey, send them my way, would you? Because I think this is an important thing to do for people. That's why I'm doing it. And I would love to have a little bit of help in some of this stuff. And I've had a couple of people volunteer in the past. And if you guys are still interested, let me know. I'll try and dig you up. Dig up those names of those people that had volunteered to help out over the years. Anyhow, we're going to go more into this different types of technology. I want to remind you, too, you know, we talked about the Romans and what they had did with their phalanx. And we're seeing now technologies that are appearing in war. Remember, airplane technology, big beneficiary of wartime, where we had basically totally almost useless Wright Brothers type airplanes at the beginning of the 20th century. Well, even it was into the 20th century to the point where in the 1940s, we had evolved from that to the biplanes to some of these amazing air acrobatic things they used to be able to do to jet planes, jet engines, turboprops. It just, the whole world just changed so quickly. It's like the space program that we had. We got a lot of stuff out of that other than Tang, including computers and the revolutions in transistors that came out of Bell Labs and other places over the years. So there's a lot that we're going to talk about and stuff that's impacting our lives. And what really concerns me going forward as well, because some of these technologies, man, they could really kind of catch us. So we'll talk about that. You know, there is a potential of Skynet out there, right? And some of these others. Think of the Corbin Project. All right. CraigPeterson.com online.
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7: We're talking about some of the technologies being used for and by a couple of the big conflicts recently, Ukraine and Israel. 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Hey, join me on The Morning Drive every Wednesday morning at 7:34 right here. There's always an unseen advancement in technologies whenever there's wars. And there is a great article I read. I didn't even know that this website existed, but at National WW letter, or excuse me, digit 2 museum.org, National World War II Museum.org. And this is talking about the technological advances during World War II. And it's just a great article. It was written by someone, I don't know, Kristen Burton, PhD. Looks like a guy, I don't know, but, you know, what the heck. Fantastic article. And in it, they go through some of these technologies. The biggest one they talk about is this palm-sized device known as a cavity magnetron. Now, you might not have heard of that before. I certainly been familiar with magnetrons over the years. But this device is probably the number one reason we won World War II. And this was used to generate microwaves. So you might think, okay, well, what's my kitchen microwave got to do with winning World War II? Well, in reality, of course, what we're talking about are microwaves that were used to develop and improve radar in World War II. Big time. You've probably seen movies about what happened with the Japanese attack on Pearl Harbor and the fact that there was a radar unit there, but it wasn't very good. And the development of this tiny palm-sized version made radar much more available, where they could move it around. It made it, you know, pocket-sized, well, at least the magnetron was. And you could, at that point, also now have a much more directed beam that could be used in order to track anything that was moving towards you or away from you. Absolutely amazing, the cavity magnetron. And then after World War II, there was an American engineer, and he was an expert in the radar tube design. He helped to develop radar for combat. He looked at that and said, well, how can we use that for a commercial purpose after the war? So there's lots of stories about that, and that he had a candy bar in his pocket, and when he stood in front of an active radar set, the chocolate bar melted, and he apparently began to experiment with all kinds of different foods like popcorn and opened the door to the commercial microwave production. I remember back in the 80s, probably this would have been about 83, I had bought my first microwave, and my wife and I, and it was a $1,100 microwave. Imagine that. You know, adjust that for inflation, which is what, 2-3 times inflation since then. That was an expensive microwave. And you used to have to buy only a couple of brands that you could buy it because of the patents that were in place. Much the same is true with computers, by the way. Developed and just changed the world because of what they did in World War II. Now, ENIAC, which was the first general computing system, was developed during the war. It didn't come out until about 1945 as well. But again, now, massive computing technology. Look at the watch you have on your wrist. Even if it's not one of these fancy smartwatches, it's got computer chips in there. How about the weather and predicting the weather? So important in military operations, particularly back in the day. You know, our invasion in Europe, where we went on D-Day and invaded those beaches in Normandy and other places where the German forces were occupying in France, etc. That was scheduled for another time. The Germans, as well as the Allied troops, thought that the weather would be bad, but we had one weather forecaster who said, no, it's going to be really good, and he was well-trusted, and so they went ahead with the invasion. That's part of what really helped us with that invasion there. It's incredible. And that was because of the radar that was developed during the war. And meteorologists today, of course, are using radar to track storms, to be able to more or less predict where some of these massive storms are going to hit. And that really was huge starting in the 1950s. Again, repurposing some of that military technology that had been developed. By the way, that ENIAC computer took up 1,500 square feet, 40 cabinets, 9 feet high, $400,000 price tag. You know, you talk about inflation since 1946, okay? It was absolutely incredible. And then by the 1970s, the patents for it had expired. Now, you get into it, well, patents, it was developed using the taxpayers' funds, so why do they have a patent? Well, we're not going to go into that right now, but obviously things were a little different back then than they are now, where if it's public money that funds it, it should not be patentable, right? Although, I guess Dr. Fauci proved us wrong on that one, but that's a different story, I guess. So We also had, because of the devastating effect of the war to end all wars, as well as World War II, we had amazing developments in blood transfusion, skin grafts, and other advances in trauma treatment. Some of the things that I learned and did in emergency medicine that I learned were from, again, technology and war. Think about how many people died. I was down in Hershey, Pennsylvania. We went to a number of battle sites, and you hear how many people died. And there's obviously a lot of soldiers that died in battle on the day of the battle, but many more soldiers would die in the days and weeks ahead because of infections. So we had millions of soldiers who were wounded. How do you handle that? Well, of course, antibacterial treatment came about. Penicillium mold in 1928, that helped the commercial production of penicillin. Now, that did not begin until after the start of World War II, but the American and British scientists worked together to really come together with some amazing large-scale production of penicillin. And we saved millions of lives, no doubt about it, since then. So in advance of the Normandy invasion in 44, scientists had 2.3 million doses of penicillin ready to go. So this miracle drug was well-founded. You might remember the posters that we had in World War II that talked about carrots being good for our pilots' eyes. I've just remembered that. But that goes back as well to the radar. We needed a way to explain why our pilots were getting so good at locating some of these German warplanes that were coming over the channel and coming to various areas of conflict, as well as the Japanese. So we had propaganda here in the U.S. where they told lies to the U.S. population about it, saying that, you know, eat your carrots, it's good for your vision, trying to mislead, and we did, by the way, mislead the German forces and the Japanese forces. And they didn't realize at first that we had made major advances in radar technology. And then, of course, the big news of the Second World War was the atomic bomb, and just a terrible, terrible thing. But the war ended. There's estimates that said dropping those bombs net saved at least a million lives in Japan as well as in Allied soldiers. So that's something. Each one of these topics we could go on for hours about. But it's amazing. From microwaves to space exploration to saving lives with medical technology. We got a lot, ultimately, from the World War II technologies. CraigPeterson.com online.
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0: Now the latest from the 98.5 FM and AM 560 WGAN News Center. One person has died after a crash on Route 1 in the town of Hancock yesterday morning. Maine State Police say they responded to the crash near Washington Junction at around 8:25 a.m., with the initial investigation finding that a motorcycle traveling westbound went into the eastbound lane and collided head-on with a pickup truck. The cyclist, 44-year-old Jim Hoyt of Sullivan, was pronounced dead at the scene. The driver of the pickup truck sustained only minor injuries. The investigation is ongoing. After being suspended for 2 years, St. Mary's Hospital in Lewiston will be reopening their oncology services next week.
12: CBS 13 reports that the hospital closed down their cancer treatment program after their oncology team, under Maine Health, relocated to Brunswick. Now the hospital says they partnered up with a new team under Maine General's Alphonse Center to bring back the treatments. They're actively accepting patient referrals for the new program, which starts this coming Tuesday. Maine General has similar partnerships with hospitals in Farmington and Skowhegan as well. Nate Hanscom, News Radio, WGAN.
0: And despite the heat, or maybe because of it, Tourists from all over are flocking to Old Orchard Beach this holiday weekend. As one of Maine's busiest tourist destinations in the summer, the town is used to the crowds. However, the extreme heat over the past few days has meant both tourists and local businesses have to stay cool somehow. Our news partners at CBS 13 spoke to a few people working under the hot sun.
13: It's hot out, but we're bringing the heat ourselves, so it's going to be a good weekend, I think.
14: We have wet rags, we have ice, we're doing all we can, you know, just keeping each other sane throughout the heat.
0: While festivities will be continuing as planned, law enforcement want people to know that Old Orchard Street will be closed tonight from 5 p.m. to 12 a.m. to ensure everyone's safety. Here's Steve Williams with your latest AccuWeather forecast.
3: Tonight, partly cloudy, low 63. Clouds and sunless, humidity tomorrow, the high near 81. Sun and some high clouds, comfortable day on Monday, high 75.
0: I'm Andy Mounter, and from all of us here at WGAN, have a happy and safe 4th of July. Happy 250th, America.
7: Now we're going to get into Ukraine and what happened there. What did the Russians do at first, this time around? What did they do in 2014? 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You are not alone, at least when it comes to your privacy and security. That's why I'm here. 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Hey, join me on The Morning Drive every Wednesday morning at 7:34 right here. You know, there have been so many quick hits from the media. You know, nowadays it's these 30-second in-depth coverage of various types of things, and you just can't handle it in a news broadcast, and there's not much else going on out there. There are some great shows that are on podcast form and a lot of amazing books that talk about what's happening or what's happened. And of course, with the fog of war, which includes the lies that are being told by each side, you don't really know what has happened until many years after the war has concluded. As you can tell, I'm a great admirer of history and some of the things that have been done historically. And it is kind of interesting. At the time, they think it was great. Later on, you find out that, no, it wasn't so great. And some of the generals, Patton and others, that Patton just did some things that were just absolutely nuts in World War II. But, ultimately, we won. So when we're talking about Russia and Ukraine, there's a lot going on there. And, of course, a lot of history, almost all of the wars I can think of, right, that we've been involved with the exception of part of World War II, were European wars. And Europe has been at war almost constantly for thousands of years, really. Obviously, different scales of war. So Ukraine apparently is part of Russia, at least if you ask Vladimir Putin and various other people. And the history of Ukraine cannot ignore what happened in World War II. It cannot ignore what happened with the Soviet Union, starving about 10 million Ukrainians to death. It's amazing what the Soviet Union did in Ukraine. And then it moved its own citizens, Russian nationals, into that area of Ukraine and then called it Russia, right? Part of Russia. And you had native Russian speakers who were there now in Ukraine that have displaced the millions of murdered Ukrainians. And that has a lot to do with what's happening now, because we still have native Russian speakers that are in that Ukrainian territory. Now, I'm putting aside a lot of stuff, right? We're just barely touching the surface, including the corruption that's in Ukraine still, I'm sure, right? Who's walking away with those billions of our tax dollars? I don't know. It's hard to believe it's all hitting the military and the front lines out there, but I guess it might be when you get right down to it. But Ukraine has obviously a stand that can take, and it has taken, saying, hey, this is our land, our territory. And in 2014, we had Russia march in but no response, basically, from the United States. And I'm not going to just be the decider here on whether or not we should be there in Ukraine. A lot of people think we should be. I know my heart says, yeah, we should be defending or helping to defend some of these people. But at the same time, how much can we do? And if you look at World War II, after the end of World War II, we rebuilt Europe. I mean, literally, we rebuilt Japan. Japan ended up with better steel factories than we had in the U.S. because our tax dollars paid for it. Is that fair? I don't know. Some of those plans have worked out fairly well. When I was in Belgium, for instance, I went to the area of the Battle of the Bulge there in Bostang, and it was a really eye-opening experience for me to go to the museum. They've done a great job there. To go to American territory, U.S. territory there, where there are the graves of the men and women that fought in that Battle of the Bulge, and just incredible what happened there. But when you get right down to it, the resistance that was put in place by the French was heartening to me. And I had a number of people, including my daughter's mother-in-law, who in tears was thanking me for saving them from the National Socialists out of Germany. And that was a really quite a feeling to have. I had never experienced anything like that before or since, really, where in tears, there were multiple people that came up to us and thanked us for what our fathers did and grandfathers in World War II and liberating them from the socialists that had come in from Germany. And it was really, really something, let me tell you. So when we're looking at Ukraine now, first things that happened really were cyber attacks. Now, Russia's been after Ukraine for quite a while. And one of the things that Ukraine had done in order to help cut down on some of the corruption in Ukraine was they centralized a lot of things into the government, effectively nationalizing. This was a few years back, nationalizing much of the economy. One of the things they brought into the federal government's purview was the taxes. Well, of course, federal governments have taxes, right? It's one of the things that's part of life. But what they ended up doing is they required businesses to use this tax software that came from the federal government. France does that much the same thing. And what happened in Ukraine is government every year came out with, hey, new software, right? The new tables, the new rules, all of that wonderful stuff. And because you had to use their software and download it in order to even conduct business, every business in Ukraine had it. So what did the Russians do? Well, the Russians went ahead and said, okay, let's break in here. And they broke into the software distribution for that tax software that every business had to use. So that tax software now is in the hands of all of these businesses. They install it, it's running, everything's working, all is great. And then all of a sudden, that software turned on its malware component. And that malware component disabled businesses across the country. So one of the first really volleys in that this particular war was cyber. It was them going after this national tax software. Can you imagine that, right? We've got also in the U.S. an incredibly huge federal bureaucracy. We don't have that type of national tax software like they have in France, as I mentioned, and in Ukraine, and I'm sure in many other countries out there. The problem is, if you've got a single point of potential failure where you can shut down the grid, grid, for instance, or you can shut down businesses by manipulating the tax software that's mandated by the federal government, et cetera, you now have a serious vulnerability. Look at the SolarWinds hack that happened here in the U.S. recently. Look at what happened with that massive pipeline that went up the East Coast, providing fuel, heating oil, etc. And in both cases, what did they do? Well, with SolarWinds, they went after a company that provided software for all kinds of service providers in the IT space, in the computer space. And, of course, attacking the pipeline made it so that we had people who were getting cold and we couldn't afford fuel, right? You might remember that. That wasn't that long ago. And all of that was done via cyber attack. So we'll talk about what Ukraine ended up doing to help protect themselves here in just a minute.
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6: We're going to stay kind of modern right now and talk a little bit about what's happening in Ukraine, what's happening in Israel with some of the latest technology. 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Hey, join me on The Morning Drive every Wednesday morning at 7:34 right here. One of the big game changers, and it's going to continue to be, and the game's going to change a lot more over time, was first used kind of in the 1930s, and then Vietnam War. We had Operation Desert Storm, where some of this technology was used, and we're talking about drones here, or at least remote-controlled aircraft. Some of them are being flied over there in the sandbox from Nevada, from guys and gals sitting in these packing or shipping crates, right? And able to control it from there. They're in an air-conditioned room, seeing what's going on halfway around the world. It's quite incredible. We're going to talk about a change in that as well that we've seen in Afghanistan. I mean in Ukraine. But in Afghanistan, there was a big change. And this was back in 2001. And that was the first time we had used an armed UAV. Now, think about the Predator drones. You've probably heard about them. The Central Intelligence Agency was flying them over there in Afghanistan. And these aerial vehicles are basically planes that we were first using. They're pretty big. You might have seen some pictures of them. Iran claims to have shot one down, probably did. And we are still using them today. So, yeah, we've been using it a lot. In Afghanistan in 01. We were using them to carry anti-tank missiles into Afghanistan. And then, of course, we started using them for more and more offensive operations in Afghanistan. And we never really used them dramatically in Iraq other than for the big thing, which is to silently stay above the battlefield. We've got right now in Ukraine these Russian drones and Ukrainian drones, particularly Ukrainian drones, that are being used for intelligence gathering. They stay in

0: the sky. They can, ours can stay up there for a day or more. Some of these smaller, cheaper ones are only good for a few hours, but it lets them find where the Russians are, what kind of troops they have, what kind of equipment they have. And even though some of that equipment is camouflaged, if you're fairly close up with the drone, you can see it. So they're using them to identify potential threats, to gather intelligence information, you know, all that sort of stuff. Enemy positions, strategies. If you're up high enough, you can kind of see the movement overall of the different troops and equipment down on the battlefield. Now what they're doing with these new advanced sensors and cameras that are in some of these drones, they're getting high-resolution video, pictures, and real-time data. You might have seen some of the pictures coming out of Ukraine where they had someone sitting there flying a remote-controlled drone and maybe projecting it onto a bigger TV screen so other people could see what was going on. And you noticed, well, the quality wasn't that good. Well, they're using a lot of regular consumer drones. It's the sort of stuff you would buy off of Amazon, these drones, DJI and many of the others that are manufactured in China that have been modified and equipped with different things. So, for instance, what they've been doing is they'll put a couple of grenades onto one of these drones. Now, they're buying drones for that sort of a mission that are bigger. They're meant to carry a camera so that it can go and take pictures, right? That's the original intent, but they can now attach these hand grenades, go over Russian troops, and drop those hand grenades. Now, that's an interesting problem, not just for the Russians, but for us. Because when you get right down to it, being able to mount a gun on a drone, it's something that they've done in DIY Afghanistan. They've tried stuff here, too, in the U.S. And this is where I start to get particularly worried. Some of these drones have been used here to try and short out power substations. So what they've been doing is they take a drone, they remove anything that might be a serial number, etc., right? Because they don't want to get caught, obviously. And they'll carry, for instance, a big piece of copper wire or something, and they'll try and drop that on top of the transformers in such a way that the outputs are blocked and it shorts it out. Now, most of these transformers are big enough that it'll just pop, it'll burn off that piece of copper. And even if they are able to make the transformer itself kind of pop out of commission, the other thing that ends up happening is that transformer then resets itself and other transformers take over. So it hasn't been successful. But you've probably heard about these things where there are people out there shooting at transformers with hunting rifles and other things trying to bring them down. But these drones that were seen in Ukraine that were made at home are what are really starting to concern law enforcement in the U.S. Not that the Ukrainians are going to be flying these drones here, but that because those drones are so easy to make, that maybe we'll start seeing more and more of them involved in various types of attacks. That's where you start getting particularly worried, right? Now, the military types, the types that they've been buying, Russia's been buying from Iran, and that we've been using, they carry much big armaments on them. They also have precision-guided munitions. Like I mentioned, the drones that we had over there in Afghanistan. And they can very accurately strike enemy targets. And there's minimal risk to the friendly forces that usually aren't right there on site. So by eliminating the need for human pilots, these drones are able to carry out missions that we could never have imagined before. Missions that were too dangerous or too difficult for a manned aircraft or obviously for troops on the ground. There are a lot of stories out of World War II and other conflicts where there have been forays into enemy territory that were very dangerous. They were conducted anyways. They cost a lot of lives. And in some cases in World War II, they would send an airplane overhead to have a look at things and capture what was happening on the ground, both sides. And the problem they had back then was there weren't enough of them. But if you're talking about a consumer drone that's armed with just a camera that's feeding back information on troop movements, that really changes everything, doesn't it? Now, there's another thing that has been happening in Ukraine that's concerning when it comes to drones. And that is, apparently, they're using an artificial intelligence component to their drones. You see, most of the drones, they run where they're supposed to go. They return back home based on GPS. So it has these GPS coordinates, and it knows where it is. And so you can launch it up, and it takes off, and it says, oh, I'm starting to get a little too far away, and I'm coming back. And other drones, you can say, hey, I want you to go take pictures here at these GPS coordinates and then return. So they have a great little GPS receiver on board, and they can follow the path that you set based on GPS. So Russia knew that. So what they did is they put jamming equipment into their military, the military bases, there you go, where they had command and control operations. And those jammers made it so that when the Ukrainian drones were programmed to go hit that military base, they couldn't. Because they couldn't figure out the GPS, and they do whatever they do by default, you know, land themselves or whatever it might be. So Ukraine said, well, we've got to be able to counter this somehow. So they use technology not particularly dissimilar to what we've been using in our cruise missiles for a whole long time. So those cruise missiles, they go along the ground, they map the contours, they go down rivers, they go over and around mountains and do all kinds of stuff in order to get to the destination without relying at all on GPS. So what the Ukrainians have done is they put in some of these AIs. Now, you think about the AIs for a few minutes and what it might mean. That's where I start getting concerned, because they can, in those AIs, program it to look for certain buildings. They can program them to look for certain things that look like tanks. Of course, you know, once they start doing that, the Russians are going to make wooden tanks or cardboard tanks like we did in World War II, so that they're blowing up their Ukrainian ammunition on fake stuff that they think is Russian. But moving forward, looking at what AI can do is where I start getting really concerned. Because AI can distinguish people's races. They know if you are Caucasian. They know if you have blonde hair. Can't really see the blue eyes. Probably can't see the blonde hair when you got a helmet on either, right? A military helmet. But they can certainly tell your uniform from the enemy's uniform. And in Ukraine, it gets a little more tough because they're both wearing Russians and Ukrainians very similar uniforms. So you see where I'm going here? You program one of these things to look for Russian military uniforms and drop grenades on them or blow up the area, how do you know you really are hitting a Russian installation? You can't really know, can you? That's where some of the problem comes in, because it's one thing to have the drones that we had flying over Afghanistan in 2001 and later, where there is a person who is seeing what the drone sees and is manually giving the drone instructions. Instructions like blow up this car or whatever it might be. These autonomous drones are very scary because you just don't know what you're going to get. Think about going to a ChatGPT or any of these AIs out there, Bard, etc., and asking it a question, trying to have a conversation with it. And you notice very quickly that much of what it comes up with is not what you were really looking for, was it? So these AIs that are visual AIs and large visual models are being used. Now remember, they're making these in their homes, these drones, these attack drones in Ukraine. MacGyver is back and doing well. So modified commercially available drones carrying explosives could well start appearing in the United States as well. And that's where I really start getting concerned. Hey, I've got this in my newsletter this week, along with a lot more great information about Western involvement, the cyber attacks, what's happening over in Israel, DIY warfare. This is the longest newsletter I've ever put out, 7 pages long. But I tried to put it all in one, and you can get that newsletter and all my future free newsletters by going to craigpeterson.com/subscribe. 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
5: Hi, it's Matt from the WGAN Morning News. We're going to be off through the July 4th weekend, and we here at WGAN hope that you have a safe and enjoyable weekend celebrating the 250th anniversary of this country's founding. 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
7: From ABC News, I'm Dave Packer. Coast to coast celebrating America on her 250th birthday. The nation's oldest July 4th celebration kicked off in Bristol, Rhode Island. The town tracing its festivities all the way back to the year 1785. ABC Sophie Flay on Bristol's parade route.
8: The festivities started last night. There were fireworks at 9:30 p.m. And then people brought their chairs here to get the best seat in town for the parade. Some people sleeping here overnight. If you didn't get a seat by 4 a.m., you're likely in the back with standing room only. And this parade, it stretches 2.5 miles long.
7: New York celebrating the nation's 250th birthday with a parade of tall ships through the harbor, followed by a giant fireworks show. ABC's Wayne Cabot is with the crowds that are getting ready to watch.
9: We are sweltering here in the city, baking in the Big Apple as we approach the fireworks time tonight. If you want to get out of this heat and into an air-conditioned private viewing party, that's going to run you between $30 and $550. For the rest of us, we're out here in the heat awaiting a magnificent show that's being promised from a half dozen barges in the East River and New York Harbor, framing the Statue of Liberty and the Brooklyn Bridge.
7: In the cradle of Liberty, Philadelphia, visitors at the Liberty Bell, this visitor says, though it cracked twice,
10: things could be broken and still be beautiful and mean a lot to people.
7: Also in Philly, the Trump administration moving forward with plans to replace a slavery exhibit.
11: A federal judge has shot down the city of Philadelphia's efforts to challenge an appeals court ruling over the slavery exhibit at the city's president's house. The exhibit features a memorial to the 9 African men and women who were enslaved by President George Washington there. President Trump has often said institutions across the country focus too much on how bad slavery was instead of the success and brightness of the United States. Philadelphia has until Tuesday to file a response. Mike Dubusky, ABC News.
7: Joey Chestnut today won his 18th Nathan's Famous Hot Dog Eating Contest. 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
14: 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A third death has been announced in connection with the Robbins Lumber Mill explosion in Searsmont. Robbins Lumber Vice President of Sales, Alden Robbins died from his injuries Thursday at the Sumner Redstone Burn Center at Mass General Hospital in Boston. His daughter, EMS volunteer Lily Robbins, and his brother, the company's president, James A. Robbins, remain hospitalized at the same Boston hospital while they recover from their injuries. A single vehicle accident caused major natural gas leak and local power disruptions in North Windham this morning.
15: Windham police say just before 8 a.m. Saturday morning, a vehicle crossed the center line on Route 115, also known as Tanberg Trail, left the roadway and slammed into an apartment building. The impact severed a natural gas meter, forcing emergency crews to evacuate nearby homes, close the road, and cut power to the area as a precaution. Police confirmed the driver passed away at the scene. The identity is being withheld pending family notification, and the crash remains under investigation. The road has reopened, and power has been restored to the area. Tony Randazzo, News Radio, WGAN.
14: And with the World Cup drawing the attention of the planet, a local organization is looking to make sure everyone has a chance to play. 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
17: Tonight, partly cloudy, low 63. Clouds and sunless, humidity tomorrow, the high near 81. Sun and some high clouds, comfortable day on Monday, high 75.
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5: I never tell you I hate the Goo Goo Dolls. 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It's fine, whatever. Isn't that City of Angels? Isn't that what that's from? 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
19: 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I'm Larry Kudlow. 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Please join us. Fabulous Fox Business. The name of the show is Kudlow, and it's 4 to 5 p.m. every day, Monday through Friday. And if you can't make it at 4, just text your favorite 9-year-old and she will show you how to DVR the show. You'll never miss a single thing. And I'm going to do what I always do on these July 4ths. I'm going to read from the first couple of paragraphs. The unanimous declaration of the 13 United States of America. When in the course of human events, it becomes necessary for one people to dissolve the political bands which have connected them with another and to assume among the powers of the earth the separate and equal station to which the laws of nature and of nature's God entitle them. A decent respect to the opinions of mankind requires that they should declare the causes which impel them to the separation. And then what is probably the most important sentence in all of history, We hold these truths to be self-evident, that all men are created equal, that they are endowed by their Creator with certain unalienable rights, that among these are life, liberty, and the pursuit of happiness. One more time, most important sentence in history. We hold these truths to be self-evident, that all men are created equal, that they are endowed by their Creator with certain unalienable rights, that among these are life, liberty, and the pursuit of happiness. And then it goes on that to secure these rights, governments are instituted among men, deriving their just powers from the consent of the governed. And then, that whenever any form of government becomes destructive of these ends, it is the right of the people to alter or to abolish it, and to institute new government, laying its foundation on such principles and organizing its powers in such form as to them shall seem most likely to effect their safety and happiness. That's the call for freedom, and that's the call for revolution, and that's the call that these are unalienable rights from our Creator, from God. We get these rights from God, not from government, from God. And that government reports to the people, reports to the people. Governments are instituted among men, deriving their just powers from the consent of the governed. That is so important. Again, I think it's the most powerful, most important sentence, maybe the whole paragraph, maybe the whole document for that matter. And it goes on to lay out all of the various problems that our founding fathers laid out. You can go on, but I like to think of this in many different ways, but one way is surely the values that built the Republic into the most prosperous economy in history. You may not know this, or maybe you do, but there's actually data, numbers, statistics put together by various historians and economists that really for most of our history, the 19th century, the 20th century, the United States grows at 3.5% per year after inflation, real growth. And there's, of course, no country has ever sustained over that long period of time anything remotely like that. One of my favorite statistics, by the way, in the modern day, our greatest competitor, our adversary, our enemy, China, communist China, per capita basis, our GDP is running slightly above $90,000 per capita, per person, whereas China's is slightly less than $14,000. And yes, we lead the parade, including of all the industrial countries. We have the highest per capita growth. We have the longest period of sustained growth. Nowadays, we haven't grown at 3.5% per year really since the year 2000 for some reason, for many reasons. We'll talk about some of that over the course of this radio show. We can do a lot better than we've been doing, but really because of our freedom and our free enterprise system. liberty, limited government, the rule of law, private property, free market competition, individual incentives. Those are all reasons from our Constitution and from our body of laws that we grow as well as we grow. Freedom and free enterprise, capitalism, free markets, liberty and limited government. And, of course, the rule of law and private property. The founders substituted the word happiness for what was at one point in the drafting of the document, the word property. But private property is such an important part of all this. And we work hard. We work hard because we're rewarded for it. Even in our worst moments, government, even with the highest tax moments, we still reward success, although less so. Although surely it's important to limit taxation and regulation, a light touch rather than a heavy touch. We've been through parts of our history, yes, particularly during the 1930s, when we were running upwards of 90% taxation. During World War I, it was almost that, I think, the highest under Woodrow Wilson was 78%. But we always correct it during peacetime. Right now, the top tax rate is 37%. Ronald Reagan left it at 28%. I'd love to see it drop back down to the Reagan levels of 15 and 28. But I digress. Work. Work is so essential. If you tax work, you'll get less of it. But if you tax work less, you'll get more of it. And that's been a very important credo. Work is such a crucial value in this country. Probably no other country values hard work and entrepreneurship and individual opportunities and individual initiative and new companies and inventions and new innovations all create the great prosperity that this country has had over the past 250 years. And you know, President Trump last night gave, I thought, a very good, concise speech praising work and inventions and individual initiatives. And people thought it was going to be an hour. Turned out it was, 25 minutes, 26 minutes, 27 minutes, right to the point. He did two things. We'll talk about this over the course of the show, but he praised America's greatness, and he also blasted communism, as we seem to be afflicted with this little bout of socialism or communism or whatever it is, as Mayor Mondami in New York gave this dystopian force for evil speech at City Hall. It was really insanity, blasting America. It was like a lecture, blasting America. Of course, only in America could a guy like him be a mayor of the biggest city. I mean, he doesn't even mention that, which is too bad. He and his anti-Semitic followers, his socialist followers, terrible stuff. But it won't mar the beauty of today, our 250th anniversary of our Declaration of Independence. Once again, I have to read it. We hold these truths to be self-evident, that all men are created equal, that they are endowed by their Creator with certain unalienable rights, that among these are life, liberty, and the pursuit of happiness. And to secure these rights, governments are instituted among men, deriving their just powers from the consent of the government. The government works for us. And we get these self-evident truths from our Creator, from God, from the laws of nature and of nature's God. It's all of a piece, the most wonderful thing in the world, for the most wonderful country in the world, for the most wonderful country in the history of all history. That is America. America building on its freedom and free enterprise and rule of law and its hard work. It's almost a miracle. Divine providence is what it is. Divine providence. I'm Kudlow. Let me take a break. We'll be right back, folks. Happy July 4th, 250. We'll be right back.
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20: A new study published in JAMA Cardiology found that patients with atrial fibrillation can use smartphones to monitor their heart rhythm from home before treatment. Researchers at Karolinska Institute found the approach reduced last-minute procedure cancellations by nearly 95%, helping patients avoid unnecessary visits while saving valuable healthcare resources. If you have an irregular heartbeat, ask your healthcare provider about home monitoring options. According to Dr. Joe Dispenza's Four Pillars of Healing, the mind holds incredible influence over the body. 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I'm Yana Derulis for the Worldwide News Network.
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20: This is your travel report celebrating 250 years of America. Freedom 250. Back in 1872, Yellowstone became the country's first national park. Congress basically looked at the geyser and said, yeah, we're keeping that. Today, Old Faithful still erupts right on schedule. Wander past the bubbling springs painted gold and blue, then refuel on a bison burger in Jackson Hole. Miami didn't even exist until 1896, yet it arrived so fast and loud and has main character energy. Crystal clear beaches meet pastel colorful art deco buildings on Ocean Drive, while Spanish and Cuban influence flavor everything, from the music to the local dishes. Order a Cuban coffee so strong it legally counts as a meal. Visiting during Art Basel is a special treat. This vacation, discover America. I'm Yana Derulis for the Worldwide News Network.
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5: President Trump also took a few moments out to blast this incipient communism that seems to be developing among the Mondami crowd. Whether they're socialists or communists, it's kind of hard to know. But he called it the enemy of the Constitution. He said communism is a mortal threat to American liberty. Communism is the enemy of free people everywhere, everywhere in the world. It never works. And it's the enemy of the Constitution. Above all, it's the enemy of July 4th, 1776. Fundamentally incompatible, the exact opposite of life, liberty, and the pursuit of happiness. And he went on to say, you can be a communist or you can be a patriot, but you cannot be both. Important points. I mean, I don't believe for 1 minute that this far-left socialist communist threat will ever amount to much in terms of the nation. I do think it's overtaking the Democratic Party, and we'll talk about that in our political segment with Charlie Gasparino and Mark Simone coming up at the half hour. But I don't really believe it could possibly win a national election, and I'm assuming that the Republicans will follow President Trump, and I'm assuming independents will too, and just bash it. And the anti-Semitism, the hatred that comes along with it, all this bigotry against Jewish people and the state of Israel, which is such a stain on our body politic right now. We'll see how this plays out. The other thing I want to mention at the top here is talking about the economy. I mean, right now we're seeing record stock markets. About 135 or so million Americans, one way or another, invested in the stock market. It's a big number. It's out of maybe 160 or 162 million working people. The Trump accounts, by the way, go into place today. That's a real game changer. People from the poorest family will get $1,000, and they may get more. They'll get $1,000 from the government, but they'll probably get more from individual donations and corporate employer donations. That's a wonderful thing. Business is booming. Profits are strong. Once again, we're leading the world in advanced technologies. AI, artificial intelligence, quantum computing, medicines, medical equipment, new ways to beat cancer, things that were unheard of 50 years ago, 100 years ago, much less 250 years ago. Americans working hard, record high hours worked, record high employment, all these things. Consumers are spending. Even the war in Iran and the temporary bump up in oil prices have come all the way back down to $68 a barrel. Gasoline prices at the pump head in the same direction, way down. Even that couldn't stop the American economy and the incentives that Mr. Trump and the GOP have put into place. We'll talk about all of it. Simone and Concha coming up next. I'm Kudlow. Please stick around. Happy July 4th, folks. Just again on your friend. Send for me. Send for me. I'm on a noon tonight.
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14: ABC News, I'm Dave Packer. In a 4th of July address in California, Governor Gavin Newsom issuing a strong rebuke of President Trump. The Democrat warning that Trump is worried about losing the midterm elections and might try to cheat, lie, or steal to hold on to power.
15: Strip it all down, and what separates a democracy from a monarchy, from a dictatorship, is the fundamental right to vote. Lose that, and you lose everything. Which is why on America's 250th birthday, we need a declaration of election independence. Freedom from election manipulators and deniers.
14: On the National Mall in Washington, people this hour being asked to leave the Freedom 250 Salute to America event due to severe weather conditions. President Trump earlier said despite the weather, he'll give a long speech tonight on the nation's 250th birthday. And earlier today in New York City, the parade of tall ships sailing down the Hudson River to celebrate America's big birthday, led by the U.S. Coast Guard's Eagle. This is ABC News.
16: 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More than 100 people were displaced this holiday weekend after a fire at an apartment complex in Bangor. It happened Friday afternoon at the Main Street complex at around 2 p.m. when firefighters discovered a transformer near the back of the building on fire. Crews cleared all six floors of the East Wing due to the smoke. The fire was out within 20 minutes. Luckily, no one was hurt. The cause of the fire remains under investigation. A shark was spotted Friday in the waters of a York beach. Officials spotted a 15-foot shark off the shores of Long Sands Beach. Lifeguards first saw the fin from their stand and went out on a boat to investigate. That's when they observed the shark, but couldn't identify what type it was. Officials, out of caution, did have the swimmers leave the water. This is the second shark sighting within a week in Maine, as a great white was seen off the coast of Harpswell. And this year's Bath Heritage Days was a special one, as it's being held during America's 250th anniversary celebration. The event that's been going on for over 30 years has parades, live music, vendors, and art exhibitions despite the 90-plus degree weather. Here's one of the organizers who spoke to our news partners at CBS 13 about what they did for people to help them beat the heat.
17: We've got water and we've got stands and stations throughout the parade. And we also have community water fountain where people can fill their water bottles throughout the day and throughout the weekend.
16: 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Now, your latest AccuWeather forecast from Steve Williams.
18: Tonight, partly cloudy, low 63. Clouds and sunless, humidity tomorrow, the high near 81. Sun and some high clouds, comfortable day on Monday, high 75.
16: 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Happy 250th, America!
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5: 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Charlie, I loved your column.
22: Thank you.
5: You're right. It's a messy business, and it's all about creative destruction, which is Joseph Schumpeter's phrase. But you know what? It's the best thing we've ever invented, and it delivers a lot of prosperity down through the years.
22: Yeah, and I probably left out that he's foolishly naive, meaning the mayor, and possibly evil. Because if you sort of play out the destruction of socialism over the last, since the experiment of Marx was put into sort of practical use with the beginnings of the Soviet Union, more people have died for the warmth of collectivism than probably any other economic system. I mean, you can make a case that, you know, there's rapacious capitalists out there that do bad things, and but the system itself of capitalism is not inherently rapacious. The system itself of collectivism is, because to collect, to make sure everybody has an equal. And it's never everybody equal, as we know, and because of human nature and a lot of other things, you literally have to kill people. You have to kill a lot of people to do that. And that's been the history of the bizarre, disgusting, naive ideology that is being pushed down from a very big perch. You know, people think City Hall is just one place, but it's the epicenter. You know, New York City is the largest city in the country. It consumes a lot of media, and here's this guy using it. He sat at George Washington's desk and pronounced that our country is evil yesterday.
5: Yeah, he did. He really did. You're right.
22: No, Larry, I will say one thing. I'm still, every time I see this guy, I can't understand why the candidates who ran against him didn't form a coalition, because as bad as Andrew Cuomo may have been, he ate this, and this is really scary.
5: Mark Simone, by the way, was that desk turned around the wrong way? Couldn't even get that right.
23: Well, you got to remember, this is a very rough weekend for Democrats. You know, they may love their country, but they don't like their country. You know, they don't like Friday night football or hot dogs. And the 4th of July, they can't stand this stuff. It's just flags everywhere. They just don't like it. And the Mamdani doing that speech, you know, he's just a local mayor of New York. The fact that he felt he had to talk about America 250, I think that means he's got his eyes on something national. He wants to become a national figure. He wasn't born in the country, so he can't be president. But I think he's looking to become a major figure around the country. And I hate to say it, but I think all these crazy Mamdani types, these wackos that are getting elected, I think Donald Trump is to blame for this, because this Trump derangement syndrome is driving them so crazy. They've decided that the standard Democrats aren't enough to stop Trump, that they've got to elect these wackos to try to do it. They've turned on Schumer and Jeffries and Pelosi and those types, and they're turning to these extremists. They think that's the only way they can battle Trump. Or maybe they think this is their own Trump. Somebody will break all the rules, break away from the establishment. But I don't know how this is all going to end. It's the strangest period ever in America.
5: What did Trump pound him into the ground last night, Charlie? I don't know if you saw his speech. 25 minutes, half of it was devoted to America's greatness, and then the other half of it, he really talked about communism. And I think that kind of pounding

0: vilifying and truth-telling. I mean, to your point, some historians believe Stalin was responsible for as many as 100 million deaths during his reign as the top communist in the Soviet Union. So did Trump make his point? Was it was it put together well? And are we going to hear more about that? That could be their Republican rally cry this midterm election.
1: Yeah, it could be, I think. I mean, I'm not a political strategist. What do I know? I tuned in and out, and I have to admit I didn't give it its just due, so I can't really comment on what he said, what he didn't say. I will say this, though, Larry. It just doesn't end with Stalin. You had Mao.
0: Right.
1: You have a surfeit of examples. You had Hitler, who, by the way, was a leftist when it really comes down to it. He was a collectivist. You have a mainstream media that doesn't understand these sort of historical parallels. I like Caitlin Collins personally, but she tweeted something or said something that said, Mondami is in communism. Well, read Solzhenitsyn, because Stalin wasn't communism, but it was all part of the same collectivist behavior. And it's all about taking property and by force or by whatever. I mean, if you listen to what Mondami wants to do, when you strip away the smile and what his fellow travelers want to do, it's very compulsive. It's about seizing power,
0: right,
1: seizing property. And we have a mainstream media that doesn't get this. Like, they haven't read Solzhenitsyn, and that's what's scary, that this should, what Trump is saying should resonate more. But because you have a mainstream media that is so left, and they're products of schools that are literally indoctrinating kids. When I went to journalism school, I went to a very good journalism school. It was University of Missouri Journalism School. And guess what? A lot of my professors were liberals. But guess what? They taught us how to report, how to write. I mean, blocking and tackling. We didn't spend a lot of time on social justice issues, maybe to cover something. We knew how to do that. If you wanted to cover the social justice movement, fine. But what we now have is journalists who are activists. I think that's one of the problems here. Now, maybe because the media is imploding in many ways, to make it imploding, this might not matter so much. So much of what I'm saying, you could see on alternative medias, Larry. Like, I mean, there's Fox, there's the New York Post, there's, Elon free Twitter, and we can have this debate. So, all is not lost, but damn, you would think the New York Times on the front page would say, what the hell did Mondami just do?
0: But of course they don't. Mark Simone, communism goes with anti-Semitism, and in general, just, bigotry and hatred. There's a whole history here of putting Jews in prison, Jewish dissidents in prison in the old Soviet Union, but also it's Charlie's right about Mao and Chinese communism, same thing. It's true with Hitler, obviously. I mean, that's a part of this that needs to be hit again and again. Now, Trump he's talked about hatred and bigotry, but there's a long history here of I'll just say communism is the cousin of anti-Semitism, or anti-Semitism is the near cousin of communism. And there's no question that anti-Semitism is one of the most animating parts of this Mondamiism, if not the most animating part of Mondamiism.
2: Yeah, it's one of the reasons that these Mondani types get elected. They always say it's affordability. It's anti-Semitism. It's anti-Trump. That's why they're getting elected. Socialism, the anti-Semitism is an ugly, ugly part of socialism. And the problem with the Democrats today is they don't follow the science. We've run this socialism experiment thousands of times, 10,000 times. It fails every time. That's the science. Simply follow it. It doesn't work. But you've got the generations now raised in indoctrination centers that used to be universities by crazy left-wing professors. I don't know how you undo that. It's going to take generations to undo all of this. It's a mess.
0: We were not endowed by our big government socialist. We're not endowed by that. We're endowed by our creator. The government's supposed to work for us. We're not supposed to work for it. Mandamiism is a throwback to the government running

0: impact, it seems to me. The tide is turning. It may be turning the wrong way here, but it's turning the right way in this hemisphere.
1: Yeah, I agree with that, Larry. And because it was tried there and obviously utterly failed,
0: right,
1: to misery, or else, you know, Venezuela. I mean, to look at it, Venezuela is like there was 100 people that ate very well, and everybody else was starving. I mean, it's so obvious. China, the only way they can do what they're doing is by literally putting guns to people's heads. I mean, do you really want that? The one sort of thing that brings me back into the center, not the center, but sort of gives me hope, Larry, is, you know, I go out to dinner a lot on the Upper East Side of Manhattan with nominally liberal people. They're not as liberal anymore for a lot of reasons because of Mamdani, but they all tell me how they have turned wickedly capitalist. And this is not a survey. I don't have a margin of error on this thing, Larry. But I'm just astounded by the free thinking of young people that are rebelling against the groupthink that is being shoved down their throats. I mean, at the university level and wherever, even in the media. So there is a backlash here. Don't know how formative it is. I don't know how strong it is. But there is, I see this, and I see it a lot. And I think, you know, for people like us, our job is just to keep stating our views, breaking our news stories, exposing the sham that collectivism is. And it will get, and you got to hope that it gets through, and I think it probably will.
0: I mean, Mark Simone, that's one of the best parts of this. It's maybe Wall Street. I know who Charlie's talking about. Maybe the big money guys will finally, you know, speak up the way Ken Griffin spoke, is speaking up, and a few others. The chap who, what's it, Mark Rowan, who runs Apollo, he's spoken up against
1: Bill
0: all
1: Ackman.
0: This stuff.
1: Bill Ackman as well.
0: Bill Ackman is another one. You're absolutely right. I mean, maybe, Mark, that's they've seen enough. Okay, in less than a year, they've seen enough. Because if you don't speak out against all of this, then you're going to let it fester. And if it festers, it's going to grow. I mean, at the moment, that seems to be happening. But maybe people have to just speak out.
2: Yeah, but, you know, to these younger voters, these Mamdani voters, those guys are the enemy. It may even inspire them that they've gotten those guys riled up. I mean, I think George Will said years ago that we got to run this socialism experiment every 20 years so people can be reminded of how much it fails. It's always going to fail. It's an anti-immigrant thing. You know, most of these immigrants risk their lives to get here, to get away from socialism. So to try to impose it on them again is insane. It's just got, you know, the Democratic Party has drifted way to the left before, and hopefully after a while a Bill Clinton emerges, somebody to lead him back to the center. We still got a couple of years till the election. Hopefully a Bill Clinton emerges and brings him back to the center.
0: All right,
1: I hope he doesn't. I kind of hope he doesn't. I think the contrast between a J.D. Vance or a Marco Rubio and Zohran Mamdani and AOC, who is obviously not that, if I said she's not that smart, I'd be putting a couple of IQ points, giving her a couple of IQ points. I think that type of dichotomy may be the Republicans are going to get flacked in the midterms, probably. Hmm. You know, I think so, but I don't know. What do I know? But it seems that way. That doesn't mean in 2 years they're going to get shellacked again when people sort of digest what the left gives them. And by the way, shout out to Dan Loeb, who's also a patriot.
0: Yes, that's right. Yes, yes. No, you're quite right. You're quite right. It's really, you know, it's really the Democratic political class that is the guiltiest of all here. Hakeem Jeffries, even Chuck Schumer, who Trump calls a Palestinian. I mean, the highest ranking Jewish politician in the country, in some sense, as the Senate Minority Leader, they're not speaking out. They're not fighting it. They're somehow trying to acculturate them into the Democratic Party, which is just nuts.
1: And they let this happen. And I gave a shout out to Andrew Cuomo, not because I liked what he did. I just found him the better of two evils.

0: Yeah. But think of what Andrew Cuomo, what all these establishment Democrats allowed to fester right under their nose. They allowed it into state politics, New York politics, national politics, where the lunatics now are running the insane asylum.
1: Hmm.
0: I mean, they are to blame. They didn't say enough. They didn't write an op-ed in the Wall Street Journal that said, my party is going off the rails, when it was going off the rails 10 years ago.
2: Hmm. Yeah, but Andrew Cuomo is a wolf in sheep's clothing. He was to the left of all of these people. He gave us no bail, no jail. He closed the prisons. He let everybody out of prison. He changed the parole board to release everybody. He closed Indian Point. It was a disaster.
0: He's not as left as Monday, but I get what you're saying.
1: Let me take a quick break, fellas. Let me take a quick break. We'll come back and we can talk about the who's going to run the Mondami for President campaign. Maybe that's where this is going. Charlie Gasparino, Fox Business, New York Post, Mark Simons, Hall of Fame radio host at 710 WOR. 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I'm Kudlow. We'll be right back.
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5: Hollywood has announced a new action thriller called Panic Button. The issue? It's starring Alec Baldwin, and TikTok is divided about how they feel about him.
6: I'm sorry, but he is the word pompous personified. What is the male version of a Karen?
5: His popularity waned after the Rush shooting and killing of Helena Hutchins, despite the charges being dropped. But TikTok also discovered some of Baldwin's other past indiscretions, like an abusive voicemail he left for his daughter, Ireland. Ireland. Musician Jack White from the White Stripes is getting divorced. His wife, Olivia Jean, filed, citing inappropriate marital conduct, sending fans to Google what that means. The legal term is a catch-all for actions that breach trust and make staying together unsafe, which can be anything from controlling the money to substance abuse. Cooper Lawrence, Entertainment News, Worldwide News Network, New York.
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3: 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Charlie's latest is Go Woke, Go Broke. 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But you know, Charlie, with it all, we are a very prosperous country. Freedom and free enterprise does work. The rule of law and private property, rewarding hard work, not penalizing success, but rewarding success. I mean, we've got a red-hot stock market. That amounts to something. You were writing about the SpaceX IPO and how many it created. Hundreds and hundreds of millionaires. I mean, thousands of billionaires, actually. And as you say, they're going to go out and build houses and create jobs and probably start their own business. I mean, even with this rear guard action, we're in pretty good shape.
4: We're in great shape. And, you know, it's like, is the glass three quarters empty or three quarters filled? I say three quarters instead of a half because I think it's three quarters filled. There's some problems, but we could deal with that. And they're scary problems. Don't get me wrong. This is a little bit existential, what's going on here with the rise of the far left. That reminds me, when David Zaslav selling Warner Brothers to the Ellisons, who paid $80 billion for this massive studio and everything, all the left is going nuts over this. Here's what they forget, besides the fact that in the long run it's going to save jobs, and because Warner Brothers was problematic staying on its own, we needed this merger for jobs in Hollywood and jobs of the people who work there. It's not just actors who work in Hollywood, right? It's all the support staff. David gave stock to people like secretaries and line producers and people like that in Warner Brothers when it was trading at, $7, $6, $5 a share. He sold the company for $30 a share. These people some of them became millionaires.
3: That's the beauty. That's the beauty of the system. I know. That's what socialists don't. They don't have profit sharing and stock sharing. Anyway, we're out of time. You guys are great. July 4th. Thanks to both of you, Charlie Gasparino and Mark Simone. I'm Kudlow. We're going to do some economics on the other side of the break.

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